0: this summer camp meeting courage in the conflict and be strengthened in God's word.
1: Praise the Lord, everyone. We are coming to the end of a beautiful Sabbath day. Has it not been a blessing today? Yes, worshiping together. And for those of you all who are watching, this is Summer 2026 Camp Meeting at 3 ABN. And yes, the Lord, the Holy Spirit has been at work. I am Pastor Ryan Johnson, and I am honored to introduce our next speaker, Dr. Eric Walsh. Now, I have some things to say about him, but let me read his formal bio because I don't want to leave anything out. Dr. Eric Walsh is a practicing physician and healthcare administrator holding a doctorate in medicine and public health. He feels his most important educational experience was at Oakwood University. He served Presidents George W. Bush and Barack Obama as an advisor on HIV/AIDS. And has served at several churches as an associate pastor. He travels the globe speaking on many subjects and gets no greater joy than bringing souls to Christ. Now, I first ran into Dr. Walsh 20 years ago. He wouldn't remember me, but when I was a grad student out in California, talking about being a doctor and being a pastor, there were three names that would come up. There was Dr. Stanley James, a doctor and a pastor. There is Dr. James Kyle, he's old school, a doctor and a pastor. And then, of course, Dr. Eric Walsh, and we really, really looked up to him. And Dr. Walsh has the reputation of being a preacher that will preach the truth in season and out of season. So let us prepare our hearts for what the Lord has for us after our special music, which is brought by none other than Brother Tim Parton. We will hear Dr. Eric Walsh. God be with you.

Happy Sabbath and good evening. I understand you all have had an amazing camp meeting. And I just heard Pastor Shin preach, and I can tell you, you guys are having a good time, right? Praise the Lord. Praise the Lord. We're going to get right into God's word. I think you normally they save the best for last, but you guys got me tonight. So I'm sorry. I apologize in advance. We're going to ask the Holy Spirit to just lead us now as we go into God's word. And our scripture reading for this session is found in Revelation chapter 2 and verse 10. It says, "Fear none of those things which thou shalt suffer. Behold, the devil shall cast some of you into prison, that you may be tried, and you shall have tribulation 10 days. Be thou faithful unto death, and I will give you a crown of life." Our message tonight is entitled, Courage to Finish Well. Courage to Finish Well. Let's pray. Father God, we thank you for this opportunity to study your word. I thank you, Lord, for camp meeting, for 3ABN, for all the speakers that we've had all week, and the saints who have come, Lord, to participate. We thank you, Lord. But Father God, before these festivities end, before the time of our coming together is over, we just want to contemplate, Lord, what it means to finish well. So send your Holy Spirit now with great power. Bind Satan. Cast him far from here. Remove the distractions. Now, Lord, let a word be heard from the throne room of grace. This is our prayer in Jesus' name. Amen. So we've been coming from the book of Joshua all week. And Joshua 24 and verse 29 comes to the sunset of the story. It's just about over. Joshua and Caleb were the only two faithfuls, as you've already heard. When it was time for spies to be sent out and come back, they stood strong. And they have received their reward. And Joshua has led the people mightily all the way into the promised land. And the Bible now gives him a commendation you don't see much elsewhere in Scripture. Verse 29 says, "And it came to pass after these things that Joshua the son of Nun, the servant of the Lord, died, being 110 years old. And they buried him in the border of his inheritance in Timnath-Serah, which is in Mount Ephraim on the north side of the hill of Gash." And so Joshua dies, he's 110 years old, and they buried Joshua. Verse 31 says, And Israel served the Lord all the days of Joshua, and all the days of the elders that overlived Joshua, and which had known all the works of the Lord that he had done for Israel. When Joshua lays down his head to die, not only is Israel in a place where they are in harmony with God and with his spirit, where they are living the way God says live, he leaves in place a group of leaders who keeps that spirit alive in Israel. Amen. It is one of the few places you see such a commendation, where you see such a passing of the torch. It is powerful, but I want to revert. I want to show you a couple things from Scripture. We could go forward into the book of Judges, and as you've heard, you see that this doesn't last very long. They did not, as a people, have the courage to finish well. But if you look at the word of God, you find they actually did start off better than they finished. You go back to Numbers chapter 23, and I'm going to read this because I want to go back and we're going to encapsulate this thing. There's an arc in the scripture here from Numbers 23 all the way to Joshua 24. There is an arc where Israel was right with God and where Israel is right with God again. Behold, Numbers 23:20 says, "I have received commandment to bless, and he hath blessed, and I cannot reverse it." This is Balaam speaking, your favorite false prophet. I mean, you know this brother's bad when donkeys start talking to you, right? Verse 21, "He hath not beheld iniquity in Jacob." Look at the verse. "He has not beheld iniquity in Jacob, neither hath he seen

0: righteousness in Israel. The Lord his God is with him, and the shout of a king is among them. They were so right, there was no iniquity. In fact, there was no perverseness. There were no perverts in Israel. But one or two chapters later, the scripture says in Numbers 25 and verse 1, and Israel abode in Shittim, and the people began to commit whoredom with the daughters of Moab, and they called the people unto the sacrifices of their gods, and the people did eat and bow down to their gods. And Israel joined himself unto Baal Peor, and the anger of the Lord was kindled against Israel. We go back and we find Israel was also once in a right place, and Israel fell just like she falls after the elders that overlive Joshua. Israel falls, and there's a pattern to what happens. It's repeated even in the New Testament. It is given in the words of Christ. As you go to Revelation 2 and verse 14, speaking of the church of Pergamos, after he has said, listen, I know what you've had to suffer. You're living there where Satan lives. I understand the martyrdom of Antipas. I've seen that you've held fast to your faith. Then Jesus says, but I have a few things against you. Because you have them there that hold the doctrine of Balaam, who taught Balak to cast a stumbling block before the children of Israel, to eat things sacrificed unto idols, and watch the last part of the verse, and to commit fornication. Can you imagine that this was a doctrine? And let me make this even more plain. Would you be surprised if I told you this doctrine lives among us now? That the doctrine of Balaam has crept into the, not just our denomination, into the halls of Christendom across the land. But it wasn't enough that they had the doctrine of Balaam. Jesus goes on and he says, so have you also them that hold the doctrine of the Nicolaitans, which thing I hate. What happens now? I'm going to show you historically that there's a commonality between when in Numbers they fall to and with the whoredom of the Midianites, to the time when Joshua dies and everything is ripe, all the way to the church of Pergamos. There is a pattern the scripture lays out. If you want to know how to be strong in the conflict till the end, you've got to be able to recognize this pattern. And you must, as an individual, and as we just heard, as a family, you must have a preventive plan in place. I've learned in this life, things don't happen by chance and accident. They usually happen by intention and purpose. And unfortunately, in too many of our homes, we think that if we just are around Adventism, chances are our kids will turn out right. If we're just around Adventism, chances are we'll be all right. Let me tell you something. I read this in some of my sermons. There's a great line on the false revival in America today. And one of the, he's not even an Adventist pastor. He says, listening to Christian music is no more likely to make you a Christian by itself than listening to a fitness podcast is going to make you fit all by itself. Pergamos, interesting time period prophetically. This church comes up in 323. It starts at the conversion of Constantine. I want you to think about that for a second. They had dealt with men like Diocletian, the horrible, terrible Roman Empire. They had watched the brethren of the church be put to death for decades and centuries. They had dealt with all of that. And one day somebody comes into church, bursts the door, and it says, Constantine has been converted. And he's going to let us be Christians. He's going to let us alone. They celebrated it. I'm sure some of them celebrated it. But in fact, it moved them to a place like at the time of Joshua's death, where the children of Israel had come into the promised land. They had set up their towns. They were setting up their tents. And they felt they did not need to go all the way, as God said, and drive out the Canaanites from among them. You see, there's a danger when the church becomes comfortable.
1: Yes.
0: There's a danger in prosperity. It's not a coincidence that the devil has all these preachers preaching a prosperity gospel. Prosperity is like an anesthetizing agent. It works to put the Christian to sleep. And as, even among us, you see some of our institutions prosper, you see the spiritual side go to sleep. The conversion of Constantine all the way to Justinian, giving the papacy its political power in 538 and Justinian's decree, one of the things that happens is that there is a drawing together of the church and the state. And I came to tell you today, we are living in a similar time right now. They were saying that Donald Trump is King Cyrus. That's what they were saying a few years ago. He moved the embassy from Tel Aviv, the U.S. embassy from Tel Aviv to Jerusalem, and everybody celebrated. He is like Cyrus. And I came to tell you, I don't think the movements of the current time is a Cyrus movement. I think it's a Constantine movement. I think what we're seeing, just as Constantine established the first Sunday law, I think that's what we're seeing. If we're going to finish well, we need to study the history of all these things and understand what happened to the church, because it will tell you what we're going to need to be able to do. If we think we're going to be able to stay among the main line and make it through a time of trouble, we're deceived. Here's the condition. This is what the spirit of prophecy says. Great Controversy, page 48. There's another and more important question that should engage the attention of the churches of today. The Apostle Paul declares that all that will live godly in Christ Jesus shall suffer persecution. Why is it then that persecution seems in a great degree to slumber? The only reason is that the church has conformed to the world's standard and therefore awakens no opposition. The religion which is currently in our day is not the pure and holy character that marked the Christian faith in the days of Christ and his apostles. She says, it is only because of the spirit of compromise with sin, because the great truths of the word of God are so indifferently regarded, because there is so little vital godliness in the church, that Christianity is apparently so popular with the world. Let there be a revival of the faith and power of the early church, and the spirit of persecution will be revived. And the fires of persecution will be rekindled. I want to submit to you that what we're seeing now, as America has a strong and united force that seems to be propelling the country towards some sort of a pseudo-theocracy, that when we stand up and say, in fact, we will not go along with what they are all doing, we will stand on the word of God. The first day of the week has no special place. It has no special privilege with God. We are going to keep hallow and stay with the 7-day Sabbath. I can tell you, when we decide to do that, persecution will begin. You see, persecution purifies the church. Comfort corrupts it. Sister White says, prosperity multiplies a mass of professors. Adversity purges them out of the church. I go around and people always tell me, well, what's going to happen to the church? I'm worried about this with the church. I'm worried about that with the church. Let me tell you something. I've been through it. Wait till persecution comes. You worried now, a whole lot of folk you don't think, you know, you may have issues with, when the time comes, if they are not rooted and grounded in God and his word, they are going to run like roaches when the lights come on. I'm on my main spray paint no station wagon, but I've been to enough houses where them roaches come out when the lights come on. Let me tell you something, church. We are standing at a precipice. We are at the hinge of the door. Things are about to change. And it is not prosperity we need now. It is purification. If we're going to stand strong in these last days, we've got to stay right with God. The stages of apostasy. What is the pattern that this thing shows? One, familiarity with the world. That's the first phase. You become so comfortable with the world that you no longer see the world as a threat. And so, let me tell you, one of the churches I used to pastor, I don't want to say where, but I'll say it was on the left side of the map of the country. I'll just say that. And I remember Marvel came out with the Avengers, and people were so excited about this, and they blew up a 16-foot size Incredible Hulk thing out in front of the church. And so I know the guys. I said, Pastor, I'm curious. You know, why is the Incredible Hulk in giant size out in front of the church? He said, we want people to feel comfortable when they come to church. I said, and what happens when they come inside and we don't have a Hulk? What happens? We want familiarity with the world, and it is a dangerous thing. Amen. But the second thing is seduction by the world. You come familiar, then you're seduced. That's what happened when Balaam got Balak to send out the temple prostitutes to the men of Israel. But the third one is the adoption of the world's standards. When you read the chapter after in Patriarchs and Prophets, the chapter after the death of Joshua, Joshua's last words, that's one of the things Sister White says. She says that there were still those who were secretly worshiping idols among them. And once they got into position and proximity with those who openly worshiped them, when they did not drive out the people that were supposed to be driven out, it just took a little bit of time before all of that stuff came back up to the surface. The standards matter, amen. Right? So we're in a similar season now. When you look at Israel at Joshua's death, comfort, they finally got to the prompt. Imagine 40 years in the wilderness, whole generation knocked out. You finally, they say, all right, your tribe is here. This is your land divided up. And you say, all right, this is our family's land. And you start building. And then they say, all right, but we're not done. We got to go fight some more. Some of them said, nah, brother. I'm staying right here in the comfort of what I've been given. And I'm going to leave them Canaanites alone. Some of us do that in our personal spiritual walk. Amen. We get into church, we know we're forgiven, and rather than drive out the Canaanites out of our behaviors, out of our thoughts, we leave the Canaanites alone because finally we're at peace with our past. Amen. So we got to be careful that we don't follow the phases of apostasy. The first one being familiarity with the world. Now, I'm going to show you what I mean. I'm going to give you a study from the Barna Group. I like using this study because it makes the point very well. And if you hear me preach, you know I like to use studies. I like to give people data and information. And this is from Christianity Today. It's a study that compared Christian and non-Christian lifestyles. Now, I'm going to show you some interesting facts here. Barna Group found that Christians curse less in public. They just curse less. You mess with them wrong, and it's still that thing still may come out, right? They give more to charitable causes. I like this one. Christians buy fewer lottery tickets and are less likely to recycle. You can do what you want with that one. But here's where it gets interesting. Christians in America are just as likely as the world to visit a pornographic website. They're just as likely as the world to get drunk. Just as likely as the world to do illegal drugs or take prescription medicines not prescribed to them. Someone said to me, that doesn't apply to Adventists. I said, let me put caffeine there in with the rest of the drugs and see what happens. The author of the article says, it's no surprise then that 84% of non-Christians said they personally knew at least one Christian, but only 15% thought that person's lifestyle was significantly different than their own. Even more frightening, church. The author finishes this way. Non-Christians don't think we're different because we're not different. We wear the same clothes the world wears. We listen to the same music the world listens to. We watch the same foolishness the world watches. We can stand around the water cooler and tell them what happened on the TV show that you binge watch, just like they can. We can do a better job, many of us, of doing that than we could of sharing with them the principles of what we believe. And that's why there's no persecution, because we're too similar with the world. It's a dangerous thing when we as Christians are just like the world. That's a dangerous place to be. To the point where they can't tell we're Christians. The second thing, the second phase of this, is seduction by the world. And the devil uses sexual sin. He uses drugs and alcohol, entertainment, social media, all these things, and they all tie back to one place. Hear me carefully, church. They tie back to the reward pathway in your brain, the dopaminergic system that God designed to keep human beings as a species alive on earth. There are certain things that our brain is programmed that when we do them, it releases dopamine in order for you to get a little bit of pleasure out of it. When you bite into a ripe, a good apple, or even better, when you sink your teeth into a nice ripe mango, somebody from Jamaica say amen, right? And when you get that taste in your mouth, there's dopamine released naturally. Satan understood this, and so he has devised ways to hijack that system. And with that, he can seduce you, and this is why we have such an addictive world. At the medical school where I teach now, I'm teaching some undergraduates this summer, and I was talking to them about the dangers of alcohol and drugs, and I was telling them that one of the dangers of this is these things are addictive. They pull you in, and once they hold you, they've got you. It's hard to give up. And what happens is you develop tolerance to the substance over time, so you need more and more and more of it. And Satan understands that once you get into these addictions, it's so hard to come out. So he sets the trap. And it's sad because so many don't realize that it is a trap. And so we play with these things. I remember being at one of our institutions, and the nurses were telling me that they have become wine connoisseurs. These are dangerous things we play with. That damage the frontal lobe of the brain. When I talk about the body, you lay it out like the sanctuary. You can talk about how the digestive system is like the brazen altar, right? And I could go all the way through and make all the comparisons. Most important is when you get to the most holy place, that is the frontal lobe of the brain, particularly the prefrontal cortex. That is where God's name is written in the book of Revelation, in their foreheads, in the prefrontal cortex, because name represents character. Satan seduces because in his seduction, he damages the most holy place of your body temple. And by doing it, he sears your conscience, as the scripture says, and makes it so that God's seal has no place to go. See, Satan doesn't mind searing your conscience. He doesn't mind damaging your frontal lobe, because his mark can go here or here. If your mind is blown, you'll just follow him and get the mark of the beast in your hand. There's no option like that with God. So what's happened? We've watched the church become seduced. The majority of practicing Christians admit to viewing pornography. Many are comfortable with the habit. Right? In general, 75% of Christian men and 40% of Christian women reported consuming pornography on some level. I've gone places to preach. And I remember one place, a little boy, maybe couldn't have been more than 12 years old, 10, 11, 12 years old, came up to me afterwards and said, "Pastor, I'm so glad you're talking about pornography, because so many of my friends, that's what they do. They watch it all day, every day. They're so addicted." And he's whispering to me kind of as he tells me this. And I'm saying, "Well, we need to be praying for your friends." This little boy leans into me in the foyer of the church and he whispers and he says, "Pastor, I can't stop watching it either." Amen. 75% of Christian men, 40%, and maybe even more staggering numbers, that 40%. Here's what the article says. What may be more troubling is that well over half of Christians who use porn say they are comfortable with their pornography use. Did you get that, church? This is 2 Timothy chapter 3, verse 1 says, in the last days perilous times shall come. It says that men will be lovers of pleasure more than lovers of God. Verse 5 says, they will have a form of godliness, but deny the power thereof. We are living in a time where, unlike the time of Joshua, but like the time of the judges, many had a form of godliness, but they denied the power. What power? Holy Ghost power. They've said, listen, I can't change. Nothing I can do to change. Why is this so seducting? Look at this. This is the dopamine spikes. Eating increases dopamine levels to 150% of normal production. That's why, and what they've done, is not for tonight, but what they've done is they've actually made our food hyper palatable. They've concocted it with a combination of processed sugar, processed fats as oils, fat oil and salt, and they put it together and made it so that when you, like they say, once you pop, you can't stop. So it's not simply the dopamine that should be released when you naturally eat a fruit or a vegetable. They have made it hyper palatable. So food itself can be addictive and seductive right now. Nicotine raises it to 200%. Sexual activity, the natural highest way you can do it, is sexual activity spikes it to 250%. This is why God designed man and woman should only be intimate inside the sacred bond of marriage. Yeah. So that you form a habit of only wanting to be with the one you promised to be with. Right. But look at this, church. Pornography exceeds even that, elevating dopamine beyond 250% and sustaining it for hours. Cocaine will give you a sharper spike of dopamine, but its effects fade much faster than the effect of pornography. Why does this matter? Because again, Balaam and Balak, this is how they brought down Israel. This is why they had to march 40 years in the wilderness. This is why a whole generation had to be taken, had to die off in the wilderness. 24,000 died of a plague because of the sin of sexual sin. And right now, church, we are again on the borders, not of the earthly Canaan. We are on the borders of the heavenly Canaan. If we're going to finish strong, there are sins that beset us that we've got to put aside. Because here's the truth. The truth is, if we cannot keep the seventh commandment, we will not be able to stand for the fourth commandment. Our men's ministry at our churches cannot be, we meet up to watch the NBA finals and the Super Bowl. Well, you want to do that, you can do that. But if that's all you do, that's not men's ministry, that's men socializing. We have got to stand. If we're going to stand in these last days, we have got to call sin by its right name. Somebody's got to stand up and say, no, this is wrong. I am going to live the way Christ says live. And let me tell you something. It does not matter to me how people come to church and behave. What matters is how they behave when nobody's looking. We have been duped. Many of us have been duped, even in the way that our organization works. We've been duped into thinking that what is the measure of success is how many people show up to church. Yeah. I want to tell you that that is a lie and a misconception. What matters is not the quantity of folk in your pews, it's the quality of the folk in your pews. Yeah. We had one of our pastors' meeting. I pastor now in the Texas conference. I moved from New England to Texas. Let me tell you something. It's like I moved to a whole other country. The cultures are so different. But the people are so much more friendly in Texas, I have to say. But it was interesting. We had somebody come to our pastor's meeting, and in his church, he said he was able to baptize all these people. And how he did it was he put on social media that he was going to be giving out all these Nike sneakers for free. And hundreds of people lined up, and he preached a sermon the first night, and he said he baptized the first night. Some of the other pastors did some research and found out that once he left the church, there were less people than when he first got there in the first place. We have made the mistake. Let me tell you something. Christ is not coming back for the biggest church. He's coming back for the purest church. Yes, sir. Yes, sir. The third one, the adoption of the world's standards. This is what happens. We get to a place where we begin to adopt the world's standards. We start to say that you can live in sin and be all right with God. It's love reality stuff. God loves you so much, it's all right, because even if you just stay the way you are, it's all right. Jesus loves you too much. You're going to be saved. Let me tell you something. I'm sure that's what the devil told the angels in heaven before they were kicked out. Let me show you another study. This is a good one. This one, many born-again Christians hold universalist views, Barna finds. This is from 15 years ago. And Barna wrote this: one in four born-again Christians hold universalist thoughts when it comes to salvation. According to a new Barna analysis of trend data, 25%, one out of four born-again Christians said all people are eventually saved or accepted by God. A similar portion, 26%, said a person's religion does not matter because all faiths teach the same lessons. And it's unfortunate that even among us sometimes you hear such sentiment echoed. My Bible says, come out of them and be separate and touch not the unclean thing. My Bible says, do not mix the holy with the profane. And this is where the doctrine of the Nicolaitans comes in. How do you get the church to not stand in the last days? One of the ways is you begin to give a false teaching that God, grace is just going to cover everything, and grace is turned into disgrace. They're saying, no, you don't need to gain victory over sin. People, a guy got mad at me once. You're teaching perfectionism. I said, listen, what I'm actually saying is that God is calling for your character to be perfected. Amen. Moses struck the rock when he should have spoke to it. And yet when he died, Michael Jude says, Jesus comes and resurrects him. He messed up, but his character was so right with God. Here's what the Bible says, Romans 6. We're going to use Paul himself. He says, what shall we say then? Shall we continue in sin that grace may abound? God forbid. How shall we that are dead to sin live any longer therein? He goes on, Paul says in Romans 6 and verse 6, he says, knowing this, that our old man is crucified with him, that the body of sin might be destroyed, that henceforth we should not serve sin. And that, I mean, that troubles you because you look at your life. I look at myself. I say, how in the world am I going to gain this victory over sin? That's where righteousness by faith kicks in. The more I realize my inability to live right, the more I need him. And because people lower the standard, what happens is they dismiss the great opportunity of character perfection, which is what gets you most aligned and close to Christ. You see, Jesus said, if you love me, keep my commandments. That's what he said. So don't come, but see what people want. They come to church, they sing the song, they raise their hands, they have a good feeling, they say, I love Jesus, and they go home and do just what they did before they came to church.
1: That's right. Help us, Lord. That's it.
0: Jesus says, if you love me, keep my commandments. He doesn't say, if you love me, make a whole lot of noise.
1: That's right.
0: If you love me, keep my commandments. Somebody said, I can't do that. That's why Paul writes, it is the love of Christ that constrains us. You take those two statements and put them together, what you realize is you will never actually experience Christ's love unless you say, Lord, I am going to obey all that you've told me. One, you'll never act as if you love him or try to act like you love him. But maybe as important or more important, you'll never experience his love constraining you. And where does that happen? Right here. Remember I said the frontal lobe, the prefrontal cortex, is like the most holy place. What fell in the most holy place, sat above the mercy seat? The Shekinah glory of God. You see, when you are in Christ, his power through the Holy Spirit begins to rest in your frontal lobe. And literally, I believe as a physician, neuroanatomically and neurophysiologically, he begins to change literally the programming of your mind. The way transmitters like GABA, glutamine, and acetylcholine actually work in your brain. As you tie that to the health message, now the mind is rejuvenated and you begin to be a new creature in Christ Jesus. So the scripture says to have this mind in you, that was also in Christ Jesus. And if you don't have that experience, you did not actually get to experience Christ's love. Amen. You forfeit the opportunity to really experience Christ's love. Romans 6:17 says, But God be thanked that ye were the servants of sin, but ye have obeyed from the heart that form of doctrine which was delivered to you. Being then made free from sin, ye became the servants of what?
1: Righteousness.
0: Somebody ought to say amen. You see, here's the problem, church. If we lower the standards enough, we will feel righteous without the need of faith. And what they want to do is take God's standard and lower it from the hot temperature God called us to and make it lukewarm so that you can sit in the lukewarm stench of the filth of sin and think you are comfortable in that water, so you must be all right. If you lower the standard enough, everyone can be righteous in their own works.
1: That's right.
0: It's a bit of prophecy. Satan deceives many with the plausible theory that God's love for his people is so great that he will excuse sin in them. He represents that while the threatenings of God's word are to serve a certain purpose in his moral government, they are never to be literally fulfilled. But in all his dealings with his creatures, God has maintained the principles of righteousness by revealing sin in its true character, by demonstrating that its sure result is misery and death. The unconditional pardon of sin never has been and never will be.
1: Amen.
0: She goes on in Patriarchs and Prophets, page 522, to say this: such pardon would show the abandonment of the principles of righteousness, which are the very foundation of the government of God. It would fill the unfallen universe with consternation. God has faithfully pointed out the results of sin. And if these warnings were not true, how could we be sure that his promise would be fulfilled? In other words, if the punishment doesn't happen, why would we believe the promise is going to happen? That so-called benevolence which would set aside justice is not benevolence, but weakness. Some of you know Roger Morneau in his book, A Trip into the Supernatural. Powerful book if you never read it, or watch some of the interviews that he did when he was still alive. Powerful stuff. And one of the things he says when he was worshiping the demons, and if you don't know the backstory, he was worshiping demons in Montreal, Canada, after the Second World War, before he found the Lord and became a Seventh-day Adventist. You can go read the book and get the whole story. I just want to tell you this little part. He says the demon priest told him that the reason it was okay to worship Lucifer is that God is too merciful. God is too loving. You don't have to worry. When Jesus comes back, he's not going to destroy the wicked or the sinner or the followers of Lucifer. He said, don't worry. He's so loving. He's going to turn the world over to Lucifer, and Lucifer will establish a utopia here on earth. What's crazy is, that sounds like what sometimes is preached from pulpits. You don't have to worry. And I'm not telling you this to be harsh. I'm saying that if we are going to have that end Joshua experience, if we are going to be able to stand no matter what, we are not going to be able to stand against what's coming if right now we fall for everything.
1: Amen.
0: Why? Hebrews 12:2, I love it. Looking unto Jesus, the author and finisher of our faith. Let me tell you the secret. One of the simple secrets to gaining victory over sin is not to look at your past. It's not to look at your failures. It's not to look at your weaknesses. It's not to count your mistakes. To gain victory over sin is not to look at yourself, because the more you look at yourself, as the prophet says, by beholding, we become changed. Satan wants you looking behind you at your past. He wants you looking down at your mistakes and faults. He wants you to meditate and contemplate and regurgitate that, because he knows the more you look there, the more like that you'll become. How do you gain victory over sin? It's in the hymn. Turn your eyes upon Jesus. look full in his wonderful face. And the things of earth will grow strangely dim in the light of his glory and grace. I have a friend who's passed now, but he's a son of a pastor. We went to Oakwood together, and he was telling me after he left Oakwood, he went to one of the HBCUs, Howard University in D.C., and he and his Adventist roommate began to smoke weed together. And after a while, they became potheads. All they did was smoke weed. And finally, they said, we're wasting our money on education. All we're doing is smoking weed. We're not even going to class. And we can't quit. They tried to quit. They couldn't stop. Somebody lied and said weed is not addictive. They couldn't quit. And you know what he finally said? He said they made a covenant between the two of them. We can't stop smoking weed. But what we're going to do is before we smoke, we have to read The Desire of Ages. And so here you got these two brothers, and they're reading The Desire of Ages. You know what he said? He said they could not get halfway through the book before they quit smoking marijuana. They couldn't get halfway through the book before they quit smoking marijuana. Why? Because they began to gaze into the perfect face of Jesus Christ. You want victory over sin? Let me tell you something. Pick up the gospel according to John. And read it. Read The Desire of Ages. Look in his face. And I'm telling you, all of a sudden, when you realize how much he gave up for you, how much he loves you, that's why the sin offerings of the Old Testament were done the way they were done. You had to kill one of your best animals, bring it in and take it out so that you knew the weight of sin, the cost of sin, so you were familiar with it. You know what we're supposed to do that is supposed to be the equivalent of that today? Contemplate for 1 hour every day what Christ did for us on the cross. If you do that, it's like the daily sacrifice. When you do it, it makes you understand just how much sin costs. Amen. And then it's difficult to be like, we could just sin. God will just cover it. It's not that big a deal. Amen. Because he is the author and the finisher of our faith. Because we want to be among the 144,000. Did you know the 144,000 is God's last great argument in the great controversy? And when they stand up right and perfect at the end of the world, Satan will say it's not right that these people are being saved into the kingdom, that they will take our spot in glory. They sinned for their whole lives. They messed up. How do they get to take our spot? Jesus will be able to respond and say, you sinned in perfect heaven, surrounded by glory. They gained victory in corrupted earth at its darkest time. They overcame by the blood of the Lamb. Amen. All of Satan's arguments are defeated when God's people are victorious. Amen. Revelation 14:1, and lo, and I looked, and lo, a lamb stood on the Mount Zion. And with him 144,000, having his father's name written in their foreheads. That's God's character written in the prefrontal cortex right there. It says in verse 4, these are they which were not defiled with women, for they are virgins. These are they which follow the Lamb whithersoever he goeth. I don't know how you're going to follow him then if you don't want to follow him now. These were redeemed from among men, being the firstfruits unto God and to the Lamb. Verse 5 says, and in their mouth was found no guile, for they are without fault before the throne of God. They go before the throne of God without fault. Yes, they were justified, but church, they were also sanctified. By Revelation 2:10, fear none of those things which thou shalt suffer. Behold, the devil shall cast some of you into prison, that you may be tried. And ye shall have tribulation 10 days. Be thou faithful unto death. And I love this. Jesus says, and I will give you a crown of life. We've got to have courage to finish strong. We got to be faithful unto death. I want to get my crown. I don't know about you. I'm never going to win a Super Bowl. I'm never going to get a Super Bowl ring. I'm not going to get an NBA championship. I won't get a Nobel Peace Prize, but I'm going to get my crown. And my Bible tells me that all those things, the elements will melt with fervent heat. All 6 of Michael Jordan's rings are going to melt one day. But my crown will last forever. I want my crown. watch this, church. There's a warning given in Revelation 3:11. Jesus says, behold, I come quickly. Hold that fast which you have. Watch this. That no man take your crown. So this idea that once you're saved, you're always saved, is foolishness. Because you can lose your crown. Not only do you have a crown waiting for you that you can lose, but you've also got a seat. Jesus says to him that overcometh, will I grant to sit with me in my throne, even as I also overcame and am set down with my Father in his throne. That throne, the word there is not like a singular seat. The word is like a couch. What it's saying is that God's throne is like a long couch. And guess what? You've got a spot on the couch. It's not like when you go visit people, everybody in the family got their spot on the couch and you got to stand up in the corner or pull over a kitchen chair. That's not what glory's going to be like. There's a crown and a seat with your name on it.
1: Amen.
0: Finish strong so you don't lose them. Stay with Christ, even though we know right now things are changing so quickly in America, trial is about to begin. It reminds me of the story from Armenia of one of the regiments. There were 100 men in this regiment in ancient in Rome. After Rome had been Christianized, after the Church of Pergamus time period, the Church of Pergamus, during the time just before that. And the Roman emperor at the time, as these 100 soldiers were on their way through Armenia up through the mountains, the word came that the Roman emperor, calling himself divine, was now requiring them to worship him. There was going to be a little idol set up, and everyone had to bow to this idol that represented the Roman emperor. When they got to these 100 men, they were called like the men of thunder. They were so powerful, this regiment. 40 of them were Christians. And when they set up that idol, those 40 refused to bow. Time went on. Things went around. It came back that they would not bow. And their leader said, listen, just bow for a minute. You can still be Christians if we just need to do this so that we placate the emperor. And they would not bow.
1: Amen.
0: The emperor sent men there and brought them up to outside in the middle of the winter, outside of a lake that was almost completely frozen over. They set up camp on the side of that lake. They began to start set fires and they said, either you bow now or we are going to force you into that lake. And the 40 men said, we will not bow. And they began to strip them of their clothes and beat them. And the men walked, 40 of them walked into that icy water. And the men on the side, the other 60 soldiers and the other leaders began to cook food and warm around the fire in the middle of the winter, looking at them and saying, hey, just come back, bow. And the 40 men said together, here stand 40 men for Christ. He said, come on out, get warm food and stand around the fire. And they said, no, here stands 40 men for Christ. The time went on. They mocked them. They watched them as they ate the warm food and stood near the warm fire. Deep into the night now, life draining from the 40 men. One of the 40 comes out of the water. He can't take it anymore, and he falls down near the fire. They wrap him in warm blankets, and he acquiesces to bowing and keeping his life. The leaders cheer that one of the 40 has come out of the water. But quietly, one of the 60 standing on the shore gets up, takes off his clothes, steps into the icy water, gets to the dying 39, and with their last breath, the 40 that are now in the water begin to shout, here stands 40 men for Christ. The idol is on its way.
1: Amen.
0: They're going to ask that we keep a day that the Bible has not sanctioned.
1: Amen.
0: It will cost us everything. We think we've been through some stuff. Let me tell you something. Honey, you ain't seen nothing yet. Livelihood. Jobs. Right now, Project 2025 is already outlined. The first phase of this, by asking for a change in Project 2025 to the Fair Labor Standards Act, that you'd be paid time and a half to work on the Sabbath, which they say is the first day of the week. That is already codified, and Trump has already, his administration has already completed, according to the tracker online, already completed more than half of Project 2025 initiatives. Unless something happens, by the time this 4 years is up, that law will be enacted. And when they say, you're going to lose everything, unless you stand on the side of the world, unless you bow to the idol that the second beast of Revelation 13 is about to erect, I want to know, are you willing to go into the frigid water of persecution and join those that are also being persecuted and stand and shout, here stands 144,000 for Christ? Which, that's where I want to be. And you see, the battles you're fighting with yourself right now, they're preparing you to stand up later. Amen. The trials you're going through now are preparing you to survive what is about to come upon this earth. Amen. When you're going through difficulty, ask God, what is it in my character you're trying to correct? Because I want to stand with the 144,000 like Joshua and the elders that overlived him. If that's what you want, just say amen. Father God, now as we close out, I pray, Lord, that we would have courage to stand in these last days, that we would live for you no matter what, that here would stand 144,000 that will not bow their knee to any idol. We pray this in Jesus' name. Amen.
2: Amen. Thank you. Thank you, brother. Great, great, great. Wow. Can't believe we're right at the end of camp meeting.
3: Yes, it's good. It's good.
2: And we call this little part of the program the next 28 or 30 minutes the afterglow. So, you know, when you're around and the Holy Spirit's around, it kind of gives you this afterglow. And we kind of feel like that. And I was glad this afternoon I got to talk to quite a few of you, and we'll be around here tonight. We get so busy in what we're doing, we hardly have time to talk to people sometimes. So we apologize for that. But we'll be around afterwards. As long as you don't want to slap us or something, we're available. And so we've got a bunch of folk. Why don't y'all come up a little closer? Come on up so everybody can get up a little closer. So
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6: Hey, Harold, have you thought about what kind of person you want to marry?
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0: Camp got off to a great start this morning. After breakfast and flag raising, everyone gathered on the field for a few hours of group games and, yes, using the new ropes course. After an almost perfect morning, everyone headed to the cafeteria to have tacos for lunch. Yum. The morning was almost perfect because a few things didn't go as smoothly as they should have. Lily is still upset with Jackson for breaking her teacup. She wasn't a very good sport when she discovered he was on her frisbee golf team. And Joyce Holt led the scavenger hunt, but her push to be the perfect camp director is wearing her out and making her a little irritable. Hattie loved organizing the ropes course activity with James, but she's beginning to wonder why he won't use some of his time and enthusiasm to help her with her lemonade challenge activity. And then there's Hugo. He and Jackson had a blast playing games all morning, but they were also distracted by something that Hugo is carrying around. Wondering what it is? Then join me on the latest expedition to Discovery Mountain in today's episode called Glued Together.
1: Addison, are James and Miss Hattie really dating?
2: Well, they're courting, Piper, which is a type of dating. Why?
1: Because they don't look like they're dating, or like they even like each other right now.
2: Oh? Yeah, I see that.
1: They're just acting normal.
3: Piper, please, I'm trying to eat. I don't want to talk about Miss Hattie and her boyfriend. Ugh.
2: Well, Lily, there's nothing much else to talk about.
3: Good.
1: So they don't like each other after all?
2: Of course they like each other.
1: I mean, that's good.
2: They're just acting appropriately. Honestly, it's pretty refreshing.
3: Double good. Now let's enjoy our tacos.
1: All right, tacos.
0: As Joyce passed James's table, he tried to get his sister's attention.
4: Hey, Joyce. Come and sit with Hattie and me.
5: No thanks, James. I have to get back to my office. The job of camp director is harder than it looks, you know.
6: Is it my imagination or is Joyce mad at you?
4: No, I don't think so. I haven't done anything.
6: You don't suppose she's mad at us, do you?
4: Us? Why would she be mad at us?
6: Oh, I don't know. Is it possible she doesn't like the idea of us being together?
4: No way. She's just probably tired. She has been working a lot harder lately, going the extra mile.
6: Mm-hmm. Yeah, maybe.
4: You think I'm wrong?
6: Well, I think we should talk to her. After all, courtship involves the whole family. It matters what she thinks.
4: You're right. If my sister has any issues with our relationship, we need to talk to her.
6: And more importantly, we need to be willing to listen to her.
4: I'll talk to Joyce.
6: Thanks, James.
0: And over at the podcasting table.
3: Harold, don't forget to bring the camera and microphone to the drama tent. Mr. Garcia said we can do the interview there after everyone's gone.
7: I can't believe Mr. Simon agreed to this.
3: You thought he'd be too busy to sit for an interview?
7: No. I mean, why would Mr. Simon talk about this stuff? And why are we making a podcast about it?
3: Do I need to explain it again?
7: You could, but it still wouldn't make any sense.
3: Harold Peabody, you're the most annoying person I know.
7: Janet Beckman, sometimes the feeling is mutual.
8: Okay, guys, make sure to clear all your dishes. Luke, you forgot your juice glass after breakfast this morning.
9: Sorry, Counselor Cyrus.
6: Hugo, how's it doing?
10: How's what doing?
6: You know what. I thought for sure Cyrus would see you hiding it in your pocket when you were standing right in front of him.
10: He was too focused on choosing taco fillings.
6: I worried the most during all those group games. Are you sure it's still okay?
10: Stop worrying, Jackson. I'm being real careful.
6: I thought for sure you were going to lose it in the crab walk.
10: Well, good thing I brought these cargo pants to camp. Pockets are way deep.
6: You're sure garter snakes aren't poisonous, right?
10: Hey, I wouldn't have one in my cargo pants pocket if they were poisonous.
6: Okay. Keep catching crickets and worms for her. You're lucky garter snakes will eat almost anything.
10: Yep.
6: So, what's the plan? Are you going to let this snake go at some point?
10: Maybe. I'm just waiting for the right moment.
8: Okay, camper.

0: My fault, kid. You were in my way.
1: Stop calling me kid!
2: Jackson, Lily, please take a seat. It's time for our listening ears.
0: Yes, Miss Hattie.
2: Now, you all have teacups in front of you, and today we're going to finish painting them.
1: So, Miss Hattie, do I paint a cup that's in five different pieces?
2: Yes, Lily, that's exactly what you do.
1: But...
2: it'll be a bit harder, but I know you can do it. And the rest of you brush off your cups and make sure they're as clean as possible.
3: Just try it, Lily. It's like painting your own jigsaw puzzle.
4: Piper's right. You like puzzles, don't you, Lily?
1: Yeah.
4: So why don't you give it a try?
2: All right, campers, make sure you don't use too much paint. Keep it thin because we want the cups to dry quickly.
5: I'd have to make sure the patterns are lined up. Or maybe I could paint each piece in a different color?
2: When you finish, put your cup on the table.
6: That table with the fans on it?
2: Yes, the fans will dry the pottery before our break is over, and then we can move on to the next step.
7: For the next 20 minutes, the crafts tent was filled with activity and giggles and the occasional spilled pot of paint. Finally, everyone's teacup, including the five pieces of Lily's cup, was on the table drying under the fans. The campers had just enough time for a snack and a quick game of tag before Hattie called them back inside.
2: Okay, do you all have your cups now?
8: Yep, sure do.
6: Yes, I do. What's the next step?
2: The next step is to put your cup inside the Ziploc bag in front of you.
5: Miss Hattie, I don't have a bag.
2: I know, Lily. Just wait a minute.
8: Okay, mine's in the bag. What do we do now?
2: Hold the bags as high as you can.
4: Hattie? We made ceramic bowls in 7th grade art class, and I do not remember doing this step.
8: How long do we have to hold them up?
2: Everyone watch me, and I'm going to count to 3.
8: And then what?
2: Then you drop your teacups.
9: What?
7: Drop their teacups? The cups they had spent so much time shaping and painting? What is Hattie thinking? We'll find out right after this.
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7: Hattie told the campers to put their pottery teacups in a Ziploc bag and then drop them? Why did she want them to do that? Let's rejoin the craft activity and see if we can figure it out.
0: Miss Hattie, you want us to drop our teacups?
2: Yes, Jackson, that's exactly what I want.
0: Why? They'll break.
5: Yeah, like you broke my cup.
0: That was an accident, kid.
5: You were being careless, and I'm not a kid.
2: Campers, now listen to me. If you'll just do what I say, you'll be glad about it in the end.
4: Promise? I worked really hard on my cup.
2: I promise, Piper. Your cup will be beautiful, and you're going to learn a beautiful lesson about God, too. Now, let's try this again. Everybody ready? Here we go. 1, 2, 3.
8: Oh, no. My cup broke into, like, 8 pieces.
6: Mine broke into 5, same as Lily's.
8: My cup's in 6 pieces.
13: Hey, Jackson, that was really loud. Do you think it scared the snake?
0: I doubt it. Snakes don't have external ears.
13: What?
0: They can sense certain low-frequency sounds, but mostly detect vibrations through their inner ear and jawbone.
13: Man, snakes are weirder than I thought.
4: Okay, Hattie, I can see why you had us put our cups into bags, so the pieces wouldn't fly everywhere.
12: Addison, The question is, why do we have to break them in the first place?

0: place. They're ruined now.
1: They're not ruined, Cyrus.
0: We might as well just throw them out.
1: Don't, because we're about to repair the damage.
0: You had us break our teacups just so we could repair them?
1: Yeah, it sounds kind of silly when you say it that way, doesn't it? But yes.
2: So we're just gonna glue the pieces back together now?
1: Yes, and they're gonna be more beautiful than ever.
2: But how?
1: Let me show you. Look at this cup.
3: Whoa.
1: Wow, that's so pretty.
2: I love the silver lines in the design.
1: Would you believe that I broke this cup last night?
2: No way.
1: You can repair broken pottery with colored glue and make it look beautiful.
2: Those wavy lines in the cup are real silver?
1: No, but it almost looks like it. Watch as I show you. You take epoxy glue mixed with a powdered paint. I use silver, but you could use purple or blue or whatever you like.
4: And that's what we're going to use too?
1: Yes.
2: Can we start right now?
5: Wait, Miss Hattie, you said we were going to learn a lesson about God.
1: Right. Do you ever feel like you're broken? Kind of like this pottery? Well, God glues us back together, no matter how broken or imperfect we feel.
2: He does?
1: Yes. Isaiah 61, verse 1 says, "He sent me to bind up the brokenhearted."
4: I don't get it.
1: Well, when our hearts are hurting and we feel broken, God doesn't throw us away. He puts the broken pieces of our lives back together. And he makes us into something even more useful and more beautiful than before.
0: That verse in Isaiah was a prophecy about Jesus, wasn't it?
1: Yes. And once God has repaired us, we can each help someone else who's brokenhearted by telling them about Jesus.
2: And they can feel whole again, too.
1: Yes. That's why I didn't throw away Lily's cup or remake it.
6: Oh, so you all have me to thank.
7: Jackson,
4: don't you dare take credit for all this good stuff now.
6: Kidding. I was kidding.
2: Miss Hattie, can you show us how to make our cups beautiful again?
1: Yes. Come on, let's get the epoxy glue ready. Okay, if you'll all look at the table in front of you, you'll see little cups for mixing the dry paint powder.
6: Lily, your broken cup inspired the best craft yet.
4: Yeah. Yeah, I guess it did.
6: I'm going to make my glue pink. How about you?
4: I'm going to go with red. Lava red.
8: The campers were fascinated with the process of repairing their pottery. They gently sanded the sharp edges of the broken pieces of their cups, filled in any chips on the surface, mixed the glue and paint powder together, and carefully applied it. Last, they put their teacups on the drying table and headed to their drama class. Hattie was cleaning up and getting ready for the next day's class when she heard a car pull up and park in front of the craft tent.
9: Hi, Hattie. I'm making my daily snack run.
1: Michelle, I can't believe you came by again.
9: Well, I needed someone to taste test a new summer muffin recipe.
1: Ooh, well, I'll happily be your taste tester no matter the season. Oh, that's so good. There's just the right pop of lemon.
9: Thanks. I also wanted to see how you were doing. But judging from the fact that you're not crying, I guess you had a better day today.
1: Yes, I did. The kids were so shocked when I had them break their teacups.
9: I'm sure they were.
1: They really loved gluing the pottery back together. But I'm not sure they really got the idea. God does that for us, too.
9: Hattie, your job is just to plant the seeds.
1: Well, I feel like you could have explained it better. You're such a good storyteller, Michelle.
9: Me? Oh, no, Hattie. I'm sure that you did a wonderful job.
1: Well, I hope so.
9: Was James able to help you today like you'd hoped?
1: No, he's too busy. At least he said he was.
9: Uh-oh. Is your courtship hitting a snag? Did you get to talk yesterday?
1: Yes, we did. And it turns out we both have almost identical priorities for our future faith exercises and life.
9: Well, that's great. So what's the hesitation?
1: Well, we both want someone who will support our life goals and our spiritual growth.
9: I'm still not seeing a problem here.
1: Well, if James really supported my goals, wouldn't he find the time to be here when I need him?
9: I see your point.
1: And then there was lunch.
9: What went wrong at lunch?
1: Michelle, he put relish in his tacos. That's the sort of quirk I am not sure I can live with.
9: Oh, Hattie, relish on a taco? That's a pretty innocent quirk.
1: No, but relish in tacos could be a real problem.
9: Only if you let it. Trust me, Hattie, I've been married, and things didn't work out as planned.
1: So what do you think I should do about the relish thing?
9: Learn to work through these little things before they become big things. Think of it as an opportunity.
1: An opportunity for what?
9: To practice patience and learn how to be a good listener.
1: Being patient is tough. What happens if I just can't do it?
9: Well, you won't relish being in that situation.
1: Oh, Michelle, I really needed that laugh. Come on, let me show you the camper's pottery art.
8: 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Let's find out right after this.
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12: Hey, Harold, did you remember?
13: Yes, Janet. I remembered to bring the camera and the microphone. I told you I'd remember. Oh, no.
12: What?
13: I was so focused on remembering the camera, I forgot my script. I'll be right back.
1: Come on, Hugo. Why won't you tell me who you're going to prank with the snake? Cyrus? Chaplain Jake? Oh, hey, are you going to put it in one of the girls' cabins?
14: I don't know. I haven't decided.
1: Well, you'll have to come up with a plan pretty soon. There's only a few more days of camp.
14: I like having her in my pocket. I almost forget she's there because she hardly moves. Doesn't eat much either.
1: Hardly moves or eats? I hope she's not sick.
14: Nah, she's just a good little snake. Or I guess she's a really a good big snake since she's kind of chunky. I'm thinking of keeping her.
1: Keeping her? You don't know anything about keeping snakes. You didn't even know what kind of snake it was. I've had to tell you everything.
14: And I can always call my buddy Jackson if I have any more questions. Now, we better get inside.
8: The campers got right to work, and Mr. Garcia was pleased with how well the rehearsal was going. Most of them had the scripts memorized, or at least mostly memorized, and knew when to come on stage and where to stand. But toward the end of practice, things hit a snag.
15: Congratulations, everyone. Our first dress rehearsal is coming right up, and it looks like you'll be ready. Great job on the narration, Brianna.
16: Thanks, Mr. Garcia.
15: Hugo, how are you doing in there?
17: Okay, Uncle Ethan, but it gets hot.
15: Listen, can you cut back on the camel's ear twitching?
17: But it's fun.
15: Constant twitching is too distracting. Just an occasional twitch, okay?
18: Mr. Garcia, I have a problem.
15: What's that, Logan?
18: I know my part, but, I mean, I still don't understand it. How could Eliezer be so focused on finding the perfect wife for Isaac when Isaac's the one living the life Eliezer thought he was going to have?
13: I don't understand why Isaac let Eliezer go find his wife for him in the first place.
15: Well, you have to realize...
19: What about Rebecca? How am I supposed to play a person who'd go off with complete strangers to marry some man she's never met before?
15: In those days, Janet...
20: Try playing Rebecca's brother, Laban. He seems awfully eager to get rid of his sister in exchange for some fancy gifts.
15: But Cyrus...
4: Why do I have to play one of Rebecca's friends? All they do is giggle and tell her how blessed she is to be marrying such a wealthy man.
1: I think I'd be way more excited if us camel drivers got to fight off a bunch of bandits.
21: Yeah, a battle scene.
15: There are no battle scenes.
22: Hey, campers,
3: Now, what's going on here?
15: Mr. Simon, am I glad to see you.
6: Hi, Granddad. You here for your interview with Harold and Janet?
3: Indeed I am. But unless I'm mistaken, drama class isn't going very well today.
15: Let's just say my actors are having a hard time understanding their characters.
3: Or perhaps they just don't understand the story well enough.
15: Mr. Simon, that's brilliant. Okay, campers, tomorrow we're going to do what I should have done at the very beginning. See you then.
19: Mr. Simon, give Harold and me a minute to set up the camera, okay?
3: Okay, Janet. Take your time.
6: Granddad, can you stay for supper after you're done?
3: Sorry, Natasha. I'm meeting with James.
6: Oh, okay. I have got to figure out what's going on with those two.
16: All right, Mr. Simon, all set.
3: Okay, Harold, make sure you get my best side.
16: I'll do my best. And just so you know, this whole interview was Janet's idea.
19: I heard that, Harold.
16: Oops.
3: Natasha said you wanted to talk about marriage, Janet.
16: And love.
19: Harold, just pay attention to your job. Are you ready?
16: Yes. Ready and action.
19: Hello and welcome to another episode of Mountain Mysteries. I'm Janet Beckman, and I'm here today with cameraman Harold Peabody.
16: Hello.
19: We're here today to discuss the mystery of love and marriage, and our guest is Mr. George Simon, proprietor of Trekkers and mayor of Discovery Mountain.
3: Hello, everyone.
19: Mr. Simon, the kids at Discovery Mountain Summer Camp are learning about the story of Isaac and Rebecca in the Bible. Are you familiar with it?
3: Yes, quite familiar. Abraham sent his faithful servant Eliezer to find a wife for his son Isaac. And God led Eliezer to Rebecca.
19: And that's precisely the mystery we want to discuss today. How could you let someone else pick out your husband or wife? And the reason you're our guest today is because a rumor concerning your marriage recently came to our attention.
3: Oh?
19: Yes. You see, someone told this reporter that you said your marriage was arranged.
3: Well, that's true.
19: It was?
3: Yes, it was arranged by my father.
19: But...
3: Let me explain. One of my best friends in academy was Donna Watson. Our group of friends did everything together.
16: Hey, that's like our group.
3: Donna and I ended up at the same college where we studied together, hiked together. We led a student Bible study together.
19: And that's how you fell in love?
3: No, it's embarrassing to admit now, but I had my eye on a different young lady.
19: What changed?
3: I did. Over the next year and a half, God opened my eyes to how Donna had all the qualities mentioned in the love chapter of the Bible.
19: The love chapter?
3: 1 Corinthians 13. It's often read at weddings.
19: What does it say?
3: I can't quote the whole chapter, but it says love is patient and kind, isn't proud or selfish, doesn't get angry really easy or demand its own way. It protects, trusts, and is loyal.
19: And that's what Donna was like?
3: Yes, she was. And God kept arranging for Donna and me to be on the same committees in the same classes and study groups. It was as if he glued us together.
19: But how did your father... Oh, I get it. Your heavenly father arranged your marriage.
3: That's right, Janet. And I think everyone should let God do their matchmaking.
19: Well, folks, you just heard it for yourselves. Mr. Simon did have an arranged marriage. Tune in next time for another exciting episode of Mountain Mysteries.
16: That's a wrap.
19: Thanks for being our guest today, Mr. Simon.
3: Anytime. Well, better try and find games now. Bye.
19: Bye. Hey, Harold. Have you thought about what kind of person you want to marry?
16: What are you talking about? We're way too young to be thinking about stuff like that.
19: Not necessarily. In Ethiopia, my people have the youngest average marriage age, like 14 or 15.
16: You mean if you were still there, you might already be married?
19: It's possible.
16: I just remembered Logan's waiting for me at the archery range. I'd better hurry.
19: Okay, note to self.
12: Talk to your other friends about this stuff. Harold is definitely not ready.
8: Jenna and Harold may have solved the mystery of Mr. Simon's arranged marriage, but there are still some questions, aren't there, Director Doug?
10: Yes, like Hattie and James. Hattie has a lot of concerns.
8: Yes, and what's Hugo going to do with the snake? I hope he listens to Jackson and lets it go.
10: Yeah, just at the right time and place.
8: Definitely. And what about Hattie's craft class?
10: Well, fixing the pottery was really interesting. It does illustrate the beautiful message that God puts our broken pieces back together and makes our lives more beautiful than ever.
8: Yes, I love the verse she used, Isaiah 61:1, about how Jesus was sent to bind up the brokenhearted.
10: That's a wonderful promise.
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10: That's a great faith exercise. And we'll see you here next time.
8: 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Discovery Mountain is brought to you by the Voice of Prophecy. A Father's Love Letter.
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23: Welcome to your story hour. I'm Aunt Nikki.
24: And I'm Uncle John, and we're here to bring you today's
23: inspiring story. Uncle John, I think today's story is very interesting.
24: Why very interesting, Aunt Nikki?
23: Well, I find it very interesting because the heroine of our story was from a very wealthy family, and she had many brothers and sisters for company. Yet she wasn't a happy child. But when she grew up, she did lots of remarkable things and became nearly as famous as royalty.
24: Well, that does sound very interesting. I'm curious to find out who this person is.
23: Then let's listen as Aunt Carol tells us the story of Elizabeth Fry, Angel of Newgate.
25: Elizabeth Gurney, known to family and friends as Betsy, was born in May of 1780. Becoming the third daughter in the family of John and Catherine Gurney of Norwich, England.
26: Oh, Mother, she's growing fast.
27: Such a lovely baby. Blue eyes, blonde hair.
26: She'll be a beauty, just like Kitty and little Rachel. It's a fine beginning.
27: Ah, so you want more, do you? Three is not enough?
26: I want to positively fill up this house with happy children.
25: The house to be filled up was an imposing one, as befitted a family of influence at the center of fashionable society. John Gurney's family, which had been in the textile and banking businesses for several generations, was among the wealthiest in the area, and Catherine Gurney's family was also well-to-do. Both of them were members of the Society of Friends, also known as the Quakers, as both of their families had been pioneers in the faith. However, neither of them were plain Quakers, which was the strictest form of the Quaker belief. Still, through the weeks, months, and years, their faith in God was front and center in their lives.
27: Now, children, gather close. It's time for morning worship. Fine. Fine. Perfect. And look, you've arranged yourselves by age today. Kitty first, then Rachel, Betsy, John, Richenda.
2: Baby Hannah is still sleeping.
27: Yes, Betsy, but that's all right. Now, today we're going to read more about David.
2: And the giant Goliath?
27: That's right, Kitty. It's just here. 1 Samuel 17:37. And David is saying, "The Lord, who rescued me from the paw of the lion and the paw of the bear, will rescue me from the hand of this Philistine."
25: As time went by, Catherine and John added 5 more children to their growing family, making 11 in all. The children were well taught, gaining not only a sound education, but a love of nature and training in service to others. Betsy struggled with her studies more than her sisters, but when Father moved the family outside of town to the lovely Earlham Hall estate, all the children loved to explore the sunlit gardens, have picnics on the sprawling lawns, and Betsy especially loved to ride her pony. However, she was also fearful. The house was so big, with long, echoing halls, unused staircases, dark corners, and nights were the worst.
7: What was that noise? Just outside my door. Oh, why can't I just sleep like Kitty or Rachel? Why can't I be like my sisters? There it is again. Maybe it's a ghost or a robber. Oh, I wish I could just trust God to keep me safe.
25: Unfortunately, within a couple of years, Betsy had much bigger problems than hearing scary nighttime noises. Her mother, Catherine Gurney, died after a brief illness. The entire family was devastated. Kitty, who was just 17, now had to stand in her mother's place for the other children, and Betsy suffered especially. The wonderful mother who had been her light and comfort was gone.
7: I don't think God even cares. He doesn't hear my prayers. He may have made the whole world, but then he just walked away.
25: However, happier times were sprinkled along the way. As they grew up, all the Gurney sisters were much admired for their liveliness and beauty. And when Prince William Frederick, the nephew of King George III, was stationed nearby, the family was invited to dine with him, and soon he was invited to Earlham Hall as well. The prince visited several times, once at Christmas time for a wonderful celebration.

0: everyone, let's dance.
1: Oh, yes, Kitty, let's. You will join us, Prince William?
2: Yes, of course, Rachel. And you, Betsy?
3: Yes, yes, everyone, what fun!
4: Before long, however, a new experience was to impact Betsy's life. A speaker from America was on tour in England and was to appear at their Goat's Lane meeting house. Betsy's Uncle Joseph, who was a plain Quaker and who was a bit disturbed by how his nieces behaved, wanted her to go. Even her father urged her to go, since he had begun to repent of allowing his girls to follow the customs of high society and participate in popular dances.
5: Listen to this, Betsy, right here in the Norfolk Chronicle. It says William Savory, a celebrated preacher from America of prepossessing appearance and address.
0: But all the Quaker meetings are so boring, Father. Besides, I have a stomachache, and you know how I hate sitting there.
5: But that's during the long quiet times, while everyone is praying.
0: Who's praying? Oh, Rachel, Father wants us to go hear that preacher from America, William Savory.
1: I wouldn't want to miss it. We're all going. I've heard he's a wonderful speaker.
5: You see? Everyone says what a wonderful...
0: Oh, all right, I'll go. But I'm not wearing the plain dress like the other Quakers there.
1: Me either.
0: And I'm wearing my new purple boots with the red laces.
4: The Gurney girls paraded into the meeting, decked out grandly in their brightly colored dresses, and took their places on the front row, creating quite a contrast to the other folks in attendance who wore simple, drab-colored clothing. Mr. Savory, it turns out, was rather shocked by their appearance. But when, after a period of prayer and contemplation, he rose to speak, his message was beautiful and haunting.
6: Jesus Christ is the light, and no one, no matter their past, is beyond the light of his love and his salvation.
4: Betsy began to weep at almost his first words, quite to the surprise of her sisters, who afterwards teased her about her reaction. Since William Savory was staying with Uncle Joseph, who lived just next to the Earlham Hall estate, Betsy had opportunity to talk with him further. And from then on, the direction of her life changed. Except perhaps for a visit to London shortly thereafter, when she stayed with relatives and participated in all that society had to offer.
0: Let me see. Last night a play at Drury Lane Theatre, and tonight I shall go to the Covent Garden Theatre, and maybe the next day, yes, dancing lessons, and after that, the opera. Perfect.
4: Betsy enjoyed the excitement for several months. Plays, dances, exhibitions, carriage rides, social calls, boat trips, and even more activities, some of which were also attended by the Prince of Wales, the future King of England. And yet, she soon tired of it all, grew lonesome for her home at Earlham, and sought out William Savory, who was also in London.
7: Ah, my dear friend, my heart leaps with joy to learn that thee are searching after truth and righteousness.
4: Once back home, Betsy astonished even her father as she began to minister to the less fortunate, including old Bob, one of their stable grooms who was dying.
0: I am convinced that heaven is real, my friend, and God offers it to all who believe.
4: She began to use her allowance to help the poor.
0: I thought you might like this dress. I bought it just for you.
8: For me? Oh, thank you, miss. Thank you.
4: She also read the scriptures for some of the household staff who couldn't read for themselves. And then another idea hit.
0: I know. Why don't I teach the poor village children how to read? I'm already teaching little Billy Coslington, so I could hold classes after church each Sunday evening. And once they can read, their whole world will open up.
4: About this time, Betsy visited a friend named Deborah Darby, a plain Quaker and a Quaker minister, since women as well as men could be ministers of the faith. Deborah seemed to understand Betsy's desire to become close to God and to do His will. And after a quiet, thoughtful moment, Deborah spoke.
9: Thee will have unusual power to help others, Betsy. Thee will be a light to the blind, speech to the dumb, and feet to the lame.
4: It was a stunning prophecy. But would it ever be fulfilled in Betsy's life?
10: That is quite the prophecy, Aunt Nikki.
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10: But now let's get back to our story. Elizabeth Fry, Angel of Newgate.
4: From the time Betsy had met William Savory, she had been a changed young woman, feeling now that God was real and that he loved her. No longer pleased with being wealthy while others struggled with poverty, she gave both her time and her money to help the poor. By now, her school, which she had held in an old laundry room at Earlham, had grown to more than 80 students. And then she met Joseph Fry, a wealthy young banker and tea merchant who asked for her hand in marriage. Busy with her charity work, Betsy rejected him twice. But finally, after some months, Joseph visited Earlham one last time to try to persuade her.
12: Here, Betsy, a gift from me, and I truly hope you will accept it.
3: Why, it's so beautiful! A golden watch chain! Thank you, Joseph!
12: But there's a condition attached.
3: A condition?
12: Yes. I'm asking you again to marry me. But if you don't want to, return this gift to me by 9 tomorrow morning. I will accept your decision, and I won't return to Earlham or bother you again.
4: Betsy didn't return the gift, and she became Mrs. Joseph Fry shortly thereafter. Then, tearfully saying goodbye to her family and to her young pupils, she and Joseph went to live at Mildred's Court in London, a large complex that housed part of his family's business. Betsy, or Elizabeth as she was now called, began to wear the plain clothes of the Quakers. She was instantly busy managing a staff of servants and entertaining visiting family. She also began talking with the people and children of the narrow streets and alleyways surrounding her home. What she found was astonishing.
3: My little one, where are your mittens?
13: Mittens? I ain't never had mittens.
3: But aren't your hands cold? It's freezing out here.
13: Yeah, Mom, I know. I'm always cold. But me brother, George.
14: Come on, May. We gotta be gone. We don't talk to ladies like her.
13: That's me brother. He's 11.
3: I see. Hello, George.
14: Yeah, hello. What do you want, Lottie?
3: I was just asking your sister here about her mittens.
14: Mittens? Huh, we ain't got mittens, Lottie. But I nicked her some shoes, and I found her coat in a trash bin.
3: Oh?
13: It's kind of tore up, but pretty warm.
14: And tonight I nicked a bun for her supper. If I don't take care of her, what's she supposed to eat?
3: But what about your mother or your father? Don't they?
14: We ain't got none. Ain't died. Come on, Mary.
13: Bye, Lottie.
4: Elizabeth reported what she had found to her husband, and they both soon learned that many children on the streets were orphans, and some of them were even taught to become pickpockets by older men, who then kept what the children had stolen. The men and women who lived in the nearby rundown houses struggled for existence. They were often cold and starving and hopeless. And so, over the next few years, even when Elizabeth's own children were young, she took time to talk to the people, sympathizing with them and encouraging them to come to Mildred Court when in desperate need.
15: You said to come, Mum, remember?
3: Ah, yes, I remember you. Last week I saw you in the alleyway.
15: Yes, it's my children. They've had nothing to eat for 2 days and...
3: Ah, well then, I'm glad you came to me. Here, take this. Buy something warm for all of you to eat. Warm and nourishing.
15: Oh, thank you, Mom. Thank you.
4: Needless to say, word soon spread that the Lady of Mildred's Court was a friend of the poor, and a constant stream of the destitute folks appeared at the door for help. Eventually, Elizabeth and her family moved to Plashet, a large, beautiful home in Essex. A few years later, due to a downturn in business, they were back at Mildred's Court in London. But no matter where Elizabeth was living, her attention was always drawn to those in need. Then, in 1813, the work for which she is most famous began. Knowing that women were often put in prison or condemned to die, even for small crimes, she, along with her sister-in-law, Anna Buxton, decided to visit the women of Newgate Prison. They took a supply of clothes with them.
16: Oh, no. I'm not opening the door for ladies such as yourselves to go in there.
3: But, sir...
16: Now, listen to me. I'm the turnkey here at Newgate, and even I don't go in there unless I have to, and then never by myself. They're nothing but wild, desperate savages. No, no. It's too dangerous, I tell ye.
3: God will protect us, won't he, Anna?
17: Yes. Yes, he will, Elizabeth, just like he's always protected those doing his will.
3: So please, sir, open the door. We're not afraid.
16: All right. But first give me your watch.
3: My watch?
16: You still don't get it, do ye? They'll rip it right off in ye. And don't say I haven't warned ye either.
4: The jailer led Elizabeth and Anna into the dark, dank women's section of Newgate Prison. Even his warnings didn't prepare them for what they found inside. Women were yelling and shrieking and fighting and spitting. They hardly seemed human.
17: Oh, Elizabeth, how terrible.
3: Why, these women are treated worse than caged animals. They're filthy, almost naked, and it's so cold.
17: Look there, a baby. And another.
3: And all sick and blue with cold. Anna, these babies were born here. In prison.
4: As the two women looked around, they could hardly believe their eyes. The cold stone floor was almost bare, with only a few small tufts of dirty, smelly straw to provide bedding. There were no bathroom facilities, so the filth and stench were terrible. Babies and little children were confined with their mothers in the dark and cold. Some of the women and children were obviously very ill, dying, and lying on the bare, freezing floor.
18: Now dare you take my piece of bread? Hey, look there! Who's that anyway?
19: Yeah, look at them! Fancy like, eh?
18: Let's go see. Maybe we can take some of their clothes.
4: Horrified almost beyond words at the conditions the prisoners were suffering, Elizabeth summoned her courage and began speaking to them. And amazingly enough, the women began to listen.
3: We've come to help you. We've brought clothes.
20: Oh, yeah?
3: Yes, warm clothes. For you and for your little ones. And turnkey?
21: Why is it?
16: What you want?
1: These women need clean straw, lots of it, for bedding. And what about food? What do they have to eat?
20: They get bread.
21: Moldy bread.
1: Just bread?
20: When we got it. Yeah, in water, of course, Mum.
22: In water.
4: Elizabeth, who had already championed the cause of the poor, immediately extended her efforts for the poor women inmates of Newgate Prison. She made repeated visits to the prison and organized friends to visit as well. She campaigned for better conditions and spent time with the women, told them about Jesus, formed Bible study groups, gave them hope and respect, as well as clothes, food, and more. The women responded wonderfully, doing all they could to make the best of their conditions and no longer acting out like wild animals. Once, when Elizabeth was visiting...
23: Here it is, almost Christmas, and your children... I have many children of my own, and it hurts me to think of your little ones here, in this place. Is there nothing that can be done for them?
18: We ain't got nothing to give them now, do we?
24: Oh, no.
18: Right, you are nothing. No presents, no future, no nothing.
24: Yeah.
23: Well, what about a school?
18: What's that? A school?
24: Yes.
23: Yes. What if I can get permission to start a school right here? Maybe you could choose a teacher from among you. Someone who's been educated. Would you like that?
18: Yes! Oh, yes!
24: Yes!
18: Of course!
4: And so, after overcoming various roadblocks thrown up by the prison authorities, a prison school was organized where not only the children but the inmates as well could learn and have hope for a future. Unfortunately, however, during those days in England, getting into prison over even minor charges was very easy, and getting out was very difficult.
23: Sometimes, Lord, the only crime these women commit is stealing something for their children to eat, and they can even be hanged for that. Oh, please, please help me to get these awful laws changed.
4: Working tirelessly over time, Elizabeth's efforts began to pay off. She visited prisons all over England and Europe. She talked to mayors and princes and kings and queens about treating prisoners humanely and changing the death penalty laws. She formed women's societies in various cities which were dedicated to visiting the inmates and making their existence more humane. She even was able to provide useful work for the women inmates so they could make a little money and gain self-respect.
23: We'll need to clear out some of the cells, ladies. And we'll need to have work rules that are strictly enforced.
24: What kind of rules?
23: But I've arranged for a local company to buy quilts. Patchwork quilts that you can make right here. We can work.
25: And no pious for the quilts.
23: Yes.
26: Oh, Miss Fire, you're an angel.
18: The angel of Newgate.
27: Oh, the angel of Newgate.
4: Although Elizabeth became known as the Angel of Newgate, her efforts continued far beyond the stone walls of that prison. In fact, her influence was felt all the way to Australia. In those days, prisoners who escaped hanging were often transported, sometimes to America, but most often to Australia. The women were dragged from prison, often shackled, and loaded onto open wagons to be paraded through town, only to be jeered at, laughed at, and generally humiliated. The women often rioted in the prison on the night before such an ordeal, in protest, frustration, and fear. Elizabeth stepped in to solve the problem.
23: I know a group of you are due for transport tomorrow, but I'm going to stay here with you all night long. We'll read together, and look what I have for each of you.
26: What is it, Miss Fry? It looks like a bag of some sort.
23: Come near and gather round. I'll show you everything.
4: Inside the bag, which they could use for carrying the few items they may have to their name, Elizabeth and her helpers had placed a Bible, several items of clothing, and numerous sewing items, including material, needles, thread, and more.
23: So you see, while you're on board the ship, you can spend your time making quilts with the material. And when you get to port in South America, or when you reach Australia, you'll be able to sell your quilts for money. And you can use the money
25: to buy the things we need to survive.
26: Oh, thank you, Mrs. Fry.
23: And tomorrow, when you're taken to the docks, you'll be traveling in covered carriages, not in open wagons.
0: No more jeering and insults from the crowd. I've also arranged for matrons to accompany you, so you will have women overseeing you on your voyage instead of the sailors. And the captain has even agreed to allow you to set up a cabin on the ship as a schoolroom for your children.
4: Through the years, Elizabeth accompanied women prisoners to more than 100 ships heading for Australia. Each prisoner received a packet with needed supplies, and each time Elizabeth left them with encouraging words.
0: Be good, believe in Jesus, and seek God with all your heart for all your life.
4: And for all her life, Elizabeth Fry continued her campaign for the humane treatment of prisoners. Unfortunately, however, in 1828, Joseph Fry's bank failed, which wasn't unusual in those days. But for the Quakers, who valued their spotless reputation in business, bankruptcy was a terrible blow.
12: Elizabeth, we are ruined. The Quakers have dismissed me from the church. We'll have to sell everything we own to meet our obligations.
0: If we must, we must. But I worry most about my work with the poor and the prisoners. People are already saying that I spent so much on charity that I've caused our ruin.
12: That's not true. But people will always gossip. I just feel as if I've let everyone down. Family, friends, church, community, and all the people you and your societies are helping.
4: Fortunately, Elizabeth's brother, Samuel Gurney, offered them a small but lovely home in which to live, and other Gurney relatives helped them back on their feet financially. Happily, well before Elizabeth died on October 12, 1845, she was able to continue her efforts for the poor and to continue bringing changes to the prison system. In the end, Elizabeth Fry will always be remembered as the angel of Newgate Prison. But in reality, the reforms that began with her kindness to the forgotten women of that prison have extended far beyond its bleak, cold stone walls and have reached far beyond her own amazing lifetime.
10: Well, Aunt Nikki, Elizabeth Fry was quite a woman.
11: There are several milestones in Elizabeth Fry's life that didn't even get mentioned.
10: Oh?
11: She was invited to speak before a House of Commons committee about conditions in prisons, becoming the first woman ever to present evidence in Parliament.
10: Wow.
11: She established homes for the homeless, libraries, campaigned for better conditions for the mentally ill, and more.
10: She must have impacted the lives of thousands of people through the years. Not only the inmates, but their families and their descendants, too.
11: Elizabeth Fry truly lived a very interesting and a very admirable life. But now, it's time for us to say goodbye.
10: But we look forward to being with you again next time.
11: Goodbye, everyone.

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1: Do you know what giving forgiveness really means? I'm Mark Merrill with today's Family Minute. 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

Jesus care when my heart is pained too deeply for mirth or song. 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
1: Hi, this is Vern with Michigan DNR. 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

0: I hope you're enjoying the music today, folks. I'm your host, Jelaine Fenner, and it is time for another break. But stay tuned. I will be back with another hour of music.
1: Now the weather forecast for Strong Tower Radio. For Michigan's UP, tonight we'll have increasing clouds with lows at around 48 degrees with a north wind at around 5 miles per hour. Sunday we'll have mostly cloudy skies and gradually becoming sunny with a high near 69 degrees. For northern Michigan, tonight we'll have mostly clear skies with lows at around 52 degrees with a northwest wind at around 5 miles per hour. And for Sunday, we'll have mostly cloudy skies and gradually becoming sunny with a high near 82 degrees. For southern Michigan, tonight will be mostly clear with lows at around 60 degrees with a west-northwest wind at around 7 miles per hour. And for Sunday, we'll be mostly sunny with a high near 84 degrees with an east-northeast wind at around 6 miles per hour. For central Illinois, tonight we'll have a 20% chance of showers and thunderstorms before 10 p.m., mostly cloudy with lows at around 69 degrees. And for Sunday, we'll have a chance of showers and a possible thunderstorm, mostly cloudy with highs near 84 degrees. For Strong Tower Radio, I'm meteorologist Tricia Cook.
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1: Grace can even show up in the small moments, like how you tip. Hi, I'm Rob West with the Faith and Finance Minute. Galatians 6, 9 and 10 says, "Let us not grow weary of doing good. 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It's simple to tip well when service is excellent. But when it's not, we still have a choice. 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So sometimes the most powerful witness isn't withholding, but giving generously anyway. 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
2: Back to Genesis with Dr. John Morris, president, author, and creation seminar speaker with the Institute for Creation Research. Dr. Morris, was the ark big enough to carry all the animals that needed to be on board?
3: Most assuredly it was, Chris. The ark was even bigger than it needed to be. Carefully estimating how many different kinds of animals there were before the flood and the average size, we see that the ark was more than sufficient for the task. In fact, it probably could have carried many more animals. I suspect that it also could have carried many more humans, too. But they had all rejected God's offer to repent and get on board. They died in the flood, but there was room on board. Chris, we don't know all the details about the flood, but those that we do know fit very nicely into the Back to Genesis truth of creation and the flood.
2: If you'd like to go back to Genesis, you can find us on the web at www.icr.org. For the Institute for Creation Research, I'm Chris O'Brien. Thanks for tuning in.

so much to me when I realize that you know all about me. You understand all my fears. And when I remember that, then I don't have to be afraid.

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1: Listen to this story found in Matthew chapter 8, verse 28. When he had come to the other side, to the country of the Gadarenes, there met him two demon-possessed men coming out of the tombs, exceedingly fierce, so that no one could pass that way. And suddenly they cried out, saying, "What have we to do with you, Jesus, you Son of God? Have you come here to torment us before the time?" One of the things about life is that it's really easy to get discouraged at times, especially when evil and selfishness seem to triumph and God's people seem to be left in the dust. It kind of reminds me of a famous lament written by the psalmist hundreds of years before Christ, where he points out the unfairness of life. "Behold," he writes in Psalm 73, "these are the ungodly, who always are at ease. They increase in riches. Surely I have cleansed my heart in vain." It's just not fair, right? And there are days when you feel like complaining a little because the good life seems to be getting you nowhere. The people who cheat are never caught. The people who steal seem to get away with it. The ones who step on others to get to the top still make it to the top. And everything in your being cries out for justice. There are just a couple of problems with that approach to life, though. First of all, it's going to give you an ulcer if you constantly give in to it. Life on a sinful planet is just plain tough. And if you dwell on what's wrong all the time, you put yourself at a serious risk for losing your Christian experience. But the second problem is more pertinent to our passage today. Constantly worrying about the unfairness of life is just plain short-sighted. Listen carefully to the voice of the demons as they cry out from their tortured victim when Jesus arrives on the scene. "What are you doing, Jesus? Have you come to torment us before the time?" Now, I hope you caught that. Demons are perfectly aware that their time is coming. In spite of their drunken, self-centered quest to capture the kingdom, something in their innermost being still knows it's not going to last forever. Demons know that God has chosen a closing date for the problem of sin and suffering, and the game is going to be over. The book of Revelation chapter 12 tells us that Satan himself knows his time is short. So, here's the question for today. If demons can recognize that God has a plan to put an end to suffering, and they know that time is running out, shouldn't we know that too? Listen to how the complaint against the prosperous wicked ends in Psalm 73. "When I thought how to understand this, it was too painful for me. Until I went into the sanctuary of God, then I understood their end." Let me encourage you. When you face life's toughest problems and most glaring injustices, keep the end in mind. God really does have a plan, and it's a plan that makes demons tremble. And knowing God has a plan will prove to be a better way to live.

Well, that will do it for me today, folks. You've been listening to Gospel Melodies with your host, Jelaine Fenner. And always remember, no matter what, all things work together for good to them that love the Lord and are called according to His purpose. I hope you have a great day. Bye.

0: Now the weather forecast for Strong Tower Radio. For Michigan's UP, tonight we'll have increasing clouds with lows at around 48 degrees with a north wind at around 5 miles per hour. Sunday we'll have mostly cloudy skies and gradually becoming sunny with a high near 69 degrees. For northern Michigan, tonight we'll have mostly clear skies with lows at around 52 degrees with a northwest wind at around 5 miles per hour. And for Sunday we'll have mostly cloudy skies and gradually becoming sunny with a high near 82 degrees. For southern Michigan, tonight will be mostly clear with lows at around 60 degrees with a west-northwest wind at around 7 miles per hour. And for Sunday, will be mostly sunny with a high near 84 degrees with an east-northeast wind at around 6 miles per hour. For central Illinois, tonight we'll have a 20% chance of showers and thunderstorms before 10 p.m., mostly cloudy with lows at around 69 degrees. And for Sunday, we'll have a chance of showers and a possible thunderstorm, mostly cloudy with highs near 84 degrees. For Strong Tower Radio, I'm meteorologist Tricia Cook.
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2: Let me ask a question. How many of you have ever thought about how to make ends meet? I don't even know why I ask questions. It's just something I do, but not all the time. We sometimes face obstacles where we have more month than we have money. I remember entering the ministry back in 1987, and we had a very meager salary between 87 and 88. And then when I was given our first church, my salary was cut in half to just $500 a month. And $349 of that was our car payment. And then $75 was our car insurance. You do the math. And there were times when I thought, how are we going to make ends meet? But my wife and I could literally write a book on how God has sustained us, not just spiritually, but also financially throughout our lives. God has done amazing things, and I might share some of those with you tonight. But make no mistake about it, instead of buying the lottery and getting into get-rich-quick schemes and buying bitcoins and digital currency and investing with people that you have no idea who they are. I've seen so many get-rich-quick schemes. And the saying is this: if it is too good to be true, it isn't. Because people have called me and said, hey, you can make this amount of money. And they even said to me, you're foolish for not following along. I said, when it works for you, you let me know. Many months later, they say, you were right. It didn't work. Tonight, let's talk about God's plan for making ends meet. Let's begin with question number one. What does the Bible teach about God's right to ownership? Here's what the Bible says. In Genesis 1 and verse 1, in the beginning, God created the heavens and the earth. Does God own everything? If it's on earth, if you can see it with your eyes, that is the trees, the rocks, the stones, the animals, the birds, the sky, everything that you could see in tangible creation, in the beginning, God. God is never without deficit. God is in charge. As a matter of fact, God, as creator, God is the owner. Nothing escapes the hand of God. Let's look at question number two. How does God measure the inventory of heaven and earth? This is amazing. Job 41, verse 11. Who has preceded me? In other words, who came before me that I should pay him? Everything under heaven, I like this, is whose? It all belongs to me. Everything under heaven belongs to the Lord. When you look at the heavens, and there are some nights out here in southern Illinois, you know, the colder the weather, the clearer the heavens look. When it gets hot in the summer, the heavens are cloudy. You can't see everything. But the colder the weather, the clearer the skies. And we have a telescope we got not too long ago. And sometimes we go out there and hands are frozen and you're just really shivering. But we look up and we focus on something and we think, wow, that's a long way away. And that's in God's backyard. God alone is the Alpha and the Omega. He began it all and he'll be there when it's all remade. God owns everything. Look at the third question. How does the psalmist David describe God's ownership? He does it beautifully. Psalm 24 and verse 1. The earth is the Lord's and all its fullness, the world and those who dwell in it. If they are alive, they're alive because God created them. God made Adam and Eve, and we are all progenitors. We are sons and daughters of the God who created the world. But we are physical sons and daughters of Adam and Eve, the first mother, the first father, the first man. We all have that nature. We all need God to change that nature. We talked about that. But everything on the planet belongs to God. I heard a story once about a little boy who was just very discouraged. And he was sitting next to a very wealthy kid. And the wealthy kid was just bragging about all his father owned. He said, you see that mansion over there? My dad owns that mansion. The poor kid, tattered and torn, and looked like he couldn't say anything. He said, you see that boat over there? That's my dad's boat. Crushed, he just had nothing to respond to. And then he heard, saw that jet that flew by? That's my dad's jet. And somehow he got some inspiration, mustered it up. Maybe the Lord dropped a little nickel in his forehead, and he said, you see that hill that your dad's mansion is on? That's my dad's hill. You see that water that your dad's boat is on? That's my dad's water. You see that sky that plane just is flying in? That's my dad's sky. Amen? Our dad owns the hills. Our dad owns the water. Our dad owns the sky. He owns it all. Everything about creation belongs to God. That's why you should never get discouraged when you come to the place where you have more month than money. Hey, when you don't have it, but God. We've been in those places. I mean, I could fill the rest of this night with just one story after the other, but I'll kind of hold on to them as we get through the lesson and share them at the appropriate time. God owns everything created. You know, I have a little video that was put together by NASA, and what they've done is they have plotted all the positions of the stars in the heavens, and then they did an animation to show us what they call the known universe. And through animation, they were able to pull away from the Earth and pull away from the planets, pull away from our Milky Way galaxy. And you can see it all disappearing in the distance. And when you look at it, it's saying 1 million light years, 50 million light years, 100 million light years. And I think, those are things we'll never see. Then I say, oh, wait a minute. We won't see that in our lifetime, but that's God's playground. So people ask, what are we going to do throughout eternity? Earth is a grain of sand. We are a grain of sand on a little pebble in God's universe. It could disappear in a moment, but God is the owner of it all, and we are his inheritance. Amen? Amen. So don't be discouraged. How does God count his livestock? Oh, yes. Psalm 50 and verse 10. I love the way that David the psalmist always just give God the props. He keeps it clear. He keeps it focused. He keeps it real. Psalm 50, verse 10, for every beast of the forest is mine, and the cattle on how many hills? 1,000 hills. You see, friends, God counts his cattle by hills. Hill 1, hill 2, hill 50, whatever hill it is, that cattle belongs to God. We count our cattle by head. God counts his cattle by hills. He swipes his hand, and it belongs to him. He thinks about it and it shows up. What a God. See, when you are a son and daughter of God, you don't have to worry about anything because the Bible says all things work together for good to those who love God, to those who are the called according to his purpose. Don't worry about it. God's got some hills. And by the way, in His will, your name is in His will. The Bible proves that everything on earth belongs to God. But what about

But if you go out in, like we lived in Northern California, up in Weaverville, if you're in the Northern California area, you know where that is, above Redding, to the west of Redding. One night we went to pick up our puppy that somebody was watching for us. We have to drive over the overpass. The overpass, so there's no guardrails. It's just like, you got to keep your eyes open because you miss a turn. It's like, So on our way back, we pulled off in one of those little curved out areas with gravel. And this is back in, 87, 88, somewhere around that time. And turned our car off and climbed on the hood of our first 4Runner and leaned back on the windshield, and we counted to 30. It was pitch black. We counted to 30, and then we opened our eyes. And it was like we had to duck because the heavens were raining on us. You should try that. It's hard to do it in the city because the city just really just distorts the beauty of God's creation. But if you're ever in the country, some of you know what that's like. If you live in Yosemite or where the city lights are a long way away, just turn everything off. Even in your backyard out here, we could do that some nights. Just turn everything off. Just lean back in your lawn chair or whatever, your reclining chair, and just kind of count to 30 or maybe 60 seconds and open your eyes, and you got to duck because it seems like the heavens are raining. One day, this is the beauty of it, one day we're going to be going through that on our way to our eternal home. Amen for that? God's glory is revealed through creation. But never forget this. God's glory is not creation. God's glory is God. But creation reveals God's glory. There's no place that they say God's glory cannot be heard and cannot be seen. You know, the answer is a simple no. Is anything too hard for God's creative power? What's the answer? No. But I love the way that Jeremiah the prophet testifies about this. He says, speaking of God, God is saying, behold, I am the Lord, the God of all flesh. Is there anything too hard for me? Now, we may say no, but there are some of us that when we go through difficulty, we carry burdens that we don't have to carry. We face difficulties that we don't have to solve. Take it to the Lord in prayer. When you get on your knees, you give it to God and leave it there. Don't pray to God and get up and worry. You know, I've said this before, and it fits right here. Worry is worship to the wrong God. You can't serve God and worry. I wonder what God's going to do. You know, God never wakes up and says, oh, how do I solve that? God never says, I didn't see that coming. Right? He declares the end from the beginning. God never says, man, that's a tough one. What do we do? And here's the other thing. God never has to learn anything because he knows it all. We have a dictionary, but I love to see God's dictionary. And you know what? God's dictionary is in every language on this planet and then some, because he communicates with every unfallen world. Wow. When we get to heaven, the reason why we're going to enjoy eternity, you know, when all the celebration is over and we all receive our crowns that we give back to the Lord because it belongs to him, and we settle in during the 1,000 years, we think, wow, that's the city I read about in Revelation. That's the gate. I never thought a gate could be made of one pearl until now. Somebody once said, what kind of oyster did that come from? No, God could do anything. Is there anything too hard for God? What's the answer? No. So let your imagination go wild. Sometimes I do that, and I have like a little conniptions because sometimes I go so far, I think, okay, Lord, bring me back, bring me back, bring me back. And I'm way out there in the galaxy, and I'm thinking to myself, flying past the Horsehead Nebula. I told you I'm an amateur astronomer. You know the Horsehead Nebula, I should have a picture of it, but I don't tonight. It is so large that they say from the top of the head to the tail is more than 20,000 light years. That's just that. See, these beautiful pictures that you see of the heavens gloriously, that way out there in the constellations, it's so far away that scientists say they don't take a picture of that, because when you focus on the heavens, it is so far away. Put this together. Light travels 186,200 miles per second. So let's get this together. Here we go, mathematicians. So if it's only 186,200 miles away, we see it where it's positioned. When it's 10 million light years away, we see it where it was when it started traveling, when the light started traveling that long ago.

0: And it comes to us where it used to be. That's why when a rocket takes off, they aim that rocket at where they calculate the moon is going to be when it finally gets there. If you stay too long on that subject, your brain's going to hurt. But God is amazing. And he's my dad. Hebrews 1 verse 10, "You, Lord, in the beginning laid the foundation of the earth, and the heavens are the work of your hands." God probably said, and you know what? They all have a name. He knows all the stars by name. That's deep. Don't think about it too long. God established earth's foundation. That's science's rendition of our Milky Way. And it is so huge that we'll never leave it until we take the last flight out. Amen. On our way to that glorious kingdom, the New Jerusalem. Hallelujah. Busting out, leaving Earth. I don't know how fast we're going to travel, but man, you don't have to worry about falling. Right? Wow. Don't have to worry about stopping on the way for gas. We're going to be under the glorious power of God. Let me just slow down a little bit here. Praise the Lord. Praise God. How does the Bible reveal the extent of God's wealth? We're laying all this down. We're talking about God first before we talk about his financial system. Haggai 2 verse 8, or Haggai, however you say it. "The silver is mine and the gold is mine, says the Lord of hosts." Who owns the silver? Who owns the gold? It's his. There was a time in the antediluvian days, it suggests that diamonds and gold were as free as grass, just on the top of the ground. But when the flood, the deluge came, many of these were covered by the mountains. That's why when people go digging and looking for these riches, they have to dig real deep because the earth was distorted during the flood. Let's go to the next one. When you think about God's wealth, God is the source of all wealth. When you live in Northern California, we used to see signs when we lived up there. I had a motorcycle, and they told me, the people that lived there, they said, "Now, if you see a sign that says, no trespassing, you better believe it. If you see a sign that says, keep out, keep out." Because some of these people, but they have property claims that they go and they pan for gold. And when they claim that property, don't cross that line. Don't go on somebody else's property looking for gold. You know what's nice about that? God is saying, when you come to my property, I'll show you my goal. You know what God's goal is when we talk about heaven? The streets of the New Jerusalem are made of gold, transparent, pure gold. Who is God? Wow. Why is it best to trust God more than ourselves? I'll tell you, we really are in bad shape. 1 Timothy 6, verse 7, "For we brought nothing into this world, and it is certain we carry how much out? Nothing. We ain't going to take anything with us." My mother-in-law, Angie's mom, used to say, because she was in the neonatal unit in the hospital she worked in, she said she's never seen a baby born with anything in his hand. And that's why it's amazing that people will put stuff in other people's coffins when they die. I know of a lady particularly that worked with my sister because of their beliefs in the afterlife. It's so distorted. Anyway, her father died, and this young lady worked for the fire department in New York City. She took her paycheck in cash and put it in the coffin. I couldn't have been at that funeral. I'd have taken the cash, counted it, and wrote a check and said, "When you get to where you're going, cash it." He wasn't going to use that cash. That cash is going to be in the ground until Jesus comes in his coffin. I mean, with people's beliefs in the afterlife, it's like, what are you doing? This is just my own summation. I don't think it happened. But I'm sure, like, maybe a week later, she probably said, "What did I do? I wonder what dad..." Because he ain't going to buy a suit. I like where my good friend Danny Shelton once said, he said, when his uncle was buried, instead of putting him in a suit, they put him in pajamas. And people said, "What's with these pajamas?" He said, "Well, according to the Bible, he's going to be sleeping till Jesus comes. He's ready for it." Yeah, you could be in the nicest suit. It's not going to affect your salvation. You could be in the most beautiful 24-karat gold coffin. If you don't know Jesus before that, you are absolutely wasting your money. If I get buried in a pine box, I want to come out to be on the streets of gold. Anybody else? So remember that God is the source of everything. Here's the other one. What is the source of our riches and wealth? The Bible continues. Ecclesiastes 5, verse 19. As for every man to whom God has given riches and wealth and given him power to eat of it, to receive his heritage and rejoice in his labor, this is the gift of God. Amen. You know what? What I would rather, more than wealth, I would rather health. Sure. Right? I've seen wealthy people can't buy health. It's something that is more valuable than any money you have in the bank. You could have money with many, many zeros that are infinitesimal, but if you don't have health, you cannot enjoy the riches God gives to you. And make no mistake about it, money is not evil. It is the love of money that is the root of all evil. God has no problem with wealth and riches. But I also just want to put this pin right here. But God has a problem when ministers use folk to get wealth and riches for themselves. When ministers say, you sow a seed of faith, many, many cars, many, many houses, and they're living way above their means, that's not fair. You'll find out tonight, that's not how God has established his church. And I'll share that with you. So if you get health and you get wealth and you have riches and you have them all together, where does it come from? What's the last part of the text? This is the gift of God. Praise him for that. God gives us power to get wealth. But don't forget it, that when you get it, don't forget God when he gives you the gift. So many people get the gift and forget the giver. That's sad. They take God's gift and they say, wow, isn't it nice? And when the thrill is gone, you're going back to God. God said, you didn't even thank me for what I gave you. Why should I give you any more? Always remember the giver. How often? Always remember the giver. As a songwriter said, praise God from whom how many blessings? All blessings flow. Abraham, in his day, how did Abraham express his appreciation to God? Notice what he did. Genesis chapter 14, verse 20. Speaking of Abraham, and blessed be God Most High, who has delivered your enemies into your hand. And what did he do as a result? And he gave him a what? Tithe of all. What's a tithe? Abraham gave and returned to God a tithe. But he gave it through God's servant, a priest called Melchizedek. Abraham blessed Melchizedek. When you read the book of Hebrews, you find the Bible says Melchizedek, as it suggests, has no beginning and has no end. But he does. He had to have parents to come into the world. But why does the Bible say that? Because Jesus is a priest after the order of Melchizedek, not according to the Levitical priesthood, which has a beginning and an end. Jesus is eternal. He is a high priest eternally. Amen? Amen? But Abraham showed his gratitude to God by blessing Melchizedek, the servant of the Most High God. Amen. What were the Israelites told to do to determine the portion of their possessions that were holy to the Lord? Here it is, Leviticus chapter 27, verse 32. And concerning the tithe of the herd of the or of the flock, of whatever passes under the rod, the tenth one shall be holy to the Lord. Just to illustrate, you know, when the cattle were coming out of the stall, literally the shepherd would have the, okay, 1, 2, 3, 4, 5, 6, 7, 8, 9, 10. That's the Lord's. 1, 2, whatever passes under the rod. Amen. Every tenth was God's. And so they held that aside. There's a story told about a shepherd in Africa when everybody else was without. And this was a recent story a few years ago. He talked about how he gave every tenth of his cattle back to the Lord as a tithe. And his cattle were just multiplying. His herd was multiplying, having babies all over the place. And people said, how's that possible when we can't get our cattle to multiply? He said, because you have to return to God what belongs to him. Amen. When you give back to God what belongs to him, friends, God will cause that to multiply. When you think about a tithe is one-tenth. That means if you have a dollar, what's a tithe? 10 cents. If you have $100, what's a tithe? $10. If you have $1,000, what's the tithe? $100. And understand that because the tithe is so vitally important. I heard the story about a man who was working, and he worked his way from the mailroom, finally got in main management, then got in upper office, Then he got his own office one day, and his salary exponentially grew. And he always returned a tithe when he was just in the mailroom. He made very little, and his tithe was very little. When he got that office and got that secretary and got that big salary, he was thinking, wow, that's a lot of money. And he was considering whether or not to give a tithe. And he said, just then he almost heard the voice of God saying to him, would you prefer I give you back your first job? Would it be easier? You want to go back to the mailroom? Not that the mailroom was a bad place, but he wanted to be moved up in the office, and God finally blessed him. Here's the key. When you think of percentages, it doesn't matter. If you made $200 or $2,000 or $200,000, it's still the same percentage. And you know what's nice about God? Restaurants don't ask for 10%. Have you noticed how they've been increasing their tips lately? It used to be 15%. Now some of them, you buy a soda and at the cash register, do you want to give 20%, 25%, 30%? No. In New York, every time we bought something, they don't start with 15% any longer. They start with 20%, 18%. It varies from stores to stores, but it's hard to find a person that says, just give me a 10% tip. We give a tip and we leave a track. Now, don't give a dollar tip and expect them to read your track. Just a thought. If you want to be an effective witness, don't give a dollar and give them a track. That's up to you. So now we're going to follow God's personal giving plan, how it works and how it applies to our church. Because God has established our church, the Seventh-day Adventist Church, to be blessed all over the world and in various parts of the world. They don't have the salaries and the income that we have here in America. So I want you to follow along with me how the plan of giving works, or the personal giving plan. And it starts with everyone. When everyone gives, every need is met. So first thing we have to get out of the way, we must get out of the way. We don't pay tithe. What do, friends? We return it. It all belongs to the Lord. So let's follow this. The blessing starts with us. TV, Thompsonville, Seventh-day Adventist Church. Thompsonville, SDA, Seventh-day Adventist Church. So when the members here give, look at the train. Look at the train. It starts here, and God's work is organized in a beautiful way. It starts in Thompsonville, then all the tithe goes right to the Illinois Conference. How much are the tithe that I say? Say it a little louder so they can hear you. All the tithe. Now, that's not like in other churches. Sometimes all that tithe stays right there. I recently heard this crazy story. When the offering was picked up, the pastor wasn't happy with what was given. And he sent the deacons out again and said, lock the doors. Y'all didn't give me enough this morning. Pass the plate again. Have mercy. That was the first day of church. That wouldn't happen in our church. Amen? Because the tithe, it all goes out. When you write that tithe check, it all goes out. We have tithes and offerings in a church budget. But let's follow this. So it goes from the Illinois Conference to the Lake Union. The Lake Union is where the conference is, where many churches in Illinois, under the Illinois Conference, for which I work, we have a number of churches in Illinois. So when all those churches give, it all goes to the Illinois Conference, so that a portion of that comes back to the church for the needs that the church has, like my salary, like the teacher's salary, our teachers in the school. But then a portion of that go to the Lake Union, which now takes in not only Illinois, but Michigan and other states that are in the surrounding area. That's called a union. And then, like Wisconsin, and then it goes from the Lake Union to the North American Division. Portions of that tithe is traveling. It's traveling because it has a bigger purpose than just locally. Amen. And finally, from the North American Division, it goes to the General Conference. Now, the General Conference is the headquarters for the world church. And there, we have, I tell you, I wish I had done the statistics, but the world church takes care of the needs that are all around the world. So the world church deals with the world. Wherever there's a need in the Seventh-day Adventist around the world, the Seventh-day Adventist church, a portion of that goes to take care of that need. For example, there are some countries that cannot afford to pay a pastor. Some of you, with your love offerings, some of you send money overseas to help pastors do things that they are not able to do. Help them get a car, or help them do this and help them do that, or help build churches. That's what some people do individually. But when you give to the church, which is a worldwide church, It takes care of the worldwide work. So that's why we don't start little churches here and there, because when we do that, the money that comes in goes right to that church right there. It stays right there. It doesn't go to the world church. It stays right there for that individual to do whatever they want with it. I don't do anything with the tithe. I don't see it. I don't collect it. I don't ask at the end of the month our treasurer say, here's how much went to the conference. Amen. And my check comes in the mail once a month. When I first heard that I was going to check once a month, I said, honey, we have to really learn how to budget. So that's why we tell you the truth. A Seventh-day Adventist pastor is not in it for the money. Amen, somebody. Amen. We want to tell you what God's word says, because whether there are 50 people or 500, my salary does not change. Amen. To where was the Lord's tithe returned? The Bible makes it very, very clear. Malachi 3, verse 10. Bring all the tithes into the storehouse. I just showed you the train. That there may be food in my house. And try me, I mean test me. Test me now in this, says the Lord of hosts. If I will not open for you the windows of heaven and do what? Pour out for you such a blessing that there will not be room enough to receive it. Amen. I could end the message right here and just tell you stories all night long about how God has blessed our lives. And you know what's nice about God? He gives you just what he knows you need at that moment. God is not into just pouring stuff all over people for you to waste it. He knows what you need. And my God shall supply all of our need according to his riches and glory. Every now and then, well, God will give you something that you want, but he will never give you what is not good for you. The Bible says, no good thing will he withhold from those who walk uprightly. So sometimes we pray for things and we don't get it because God said, bah, bah, bah, bah, bah. Why am I going to give you $40,000? What are you going to do with it? You're right, Lord, I don't need $40,000. One lady called me once. She said, Pastor. I said, what? She said, I want to help the church. Filipino lady. I want to help the church. And God won't let me win the lottery. I said, say that again. I want to give money to the ministry, but God won't help me win the lottery. Every time I play it, I never win. I said, how long have you been playing the lottery? Oh, a number of years. I said, if you put that money into the Lord's work, he will multiply it. He would quadruple that. All that money you lost hasn't done anybody any good. And then I explained to her, we don't gamble. We don't buy the lotto. And they really seduce you. Tonight, the jackpot is $40 million. And that's small nowadays. And they, you know, people are running. They go to the store. I want to buy 30 tickets. I want to buy 20 tickets. Wah, wah. God doesn't want us to live by chance or by accident. God's got a plan. When you follow God's plan, he has windows that open in behalf of his children. Amen. And he knows what his children need. I can tell you, God provided so many things for my wife and I, but he provided our need according, and he moves on the hearts of people. There's some people that said, I want to bless you. And we said, no, that's okay. They said, hey, God told me to do this. Don't rob me of my blessing. And you'll find out what they mean in a moment. So God knows how to make his children's ends meet. God blesses the faithful. He'll never withhold from those who are faithful to him. Amen. Malachi 3:10 says, and I just read this, and pour you out such a blessing that there will not be room enough to receive it. So friends, make sure that you're in God's plan and you are working according to God's plan. Number 13, what else did God covenant to do for the faithful? What else did he covenant to do? Here's the answer. Malachi 3, verse 11 and 12. This is beautiful. And I will rebuke the devourer for your sake, so that he will not destroy the fruit of your ground, nor shall the vine fail to bear fruit for you in the field, says the Lord of hosts. And all nations will call you blessed, for you will be a delightful land, says the Lord of hosts. You know what that means? There's some people that God will protect your harvest because you are faithful. Amen. I hear all these kinds of stories, but I heard one man who had fields. He was harvesting wheat, and locusts came through. I mean, and they just devastated. They decimated the fields all around him. And people said, hey, what happened to your field? He said, God protected it. He said, why not mine? And they asked him about, he talked about how he returned to God. And then a couple of years later, another swarm of locusts came through and ate his field. They said, what about now? He said, well, God knew that his locusts were hungry. God's locusts were hungry. But it came back. So you have to keep in mind, God decides what happens with the things he gives to us. But I could tell you, there were times that certain expenses would show up, and then certain gifts would show up. We were down in Miami, Florida. I had just not too long ago returned from Australia with Danny Shelton. And this is when I got my throat injury, back in 2009. I was in Australia. Just before I went with Danny to sing, I got this throat injury, and I had nothing more than a three-note voice, like, That was it. I was injured. But Danny said, I already bought the ticket. You got to go with me. So here we are, Danny and I in Australia, and all these people there, the place is packed. They're looking forward to seeing, meeting Danny, and John Loma King is with him, and I was supposed to sing, do a little concert. And my plan was, I took some product with me, CDs. I said, if I could sell this product, I want to buy my wife a nice new laptop for the holidays. And I went out and I sang two or three songs, like in the lowest key, like, what? And I just walked off the stage. They gave me this message, John Loma King, you've seen him with, and they mentioned, you've seen him on 3ABN, he sang with Heritage Singers, and I came and I sang three songs and just walked away. It was quiet like a church mouse. And then Danny came up and they probably said, what was that? And I went off the stage into a side room and I thought, Lord, why didn't you give me my voice? You know I was coming here. Well, that night I went to the foyer and I put my CDs out, and they bought every single CD I had. And Danny asked me after, he said, what just happened? I said, Danny, I just learned a valuable lesson. In my weakness, his strength is made perfect. When you're faithful to God, he sometimes will give you the desires of your heart. He knew my desire was not for that, for me, but for my wife. I bought her a nice Mac laptop and a nice brown and white and beige bag to go with it, nice leather bag to put it in. And we were in Miami, Florida, visiting her brother. Between flights, he said, I'll come and pick you up and take you to eat something and come back. When we travel, we carry luggage. I'm pulling luggage. And my wife was way behind me, and I see her going like this. And I'm thinking, she's really happy. But I look at her face, she's not happy. And I said, honey, what's wrong? She said, tell me you have my bag. And I grabbed her shoulder and said, honey, I don't have it, but I promise you I'll find it. Boy, that's a commitment that I just thought, Lord, you heard what I just said? You would help me on this mission. We're in Miami Airport. We're outside of Miami Airport. We just came out of the terminal. So we had already crossed three roadways, and I'm running back to the terminal. By the time I get there, I am sweating. I got to find my wife's bag. And ladies, you know, when you lose your pocketbook, your life is over. Her wallet, her laptop, and all that other stuff that women have in their bags. Guys, aren't you glad you don't need a pocketbook? Wife lose her bag, you might as well just change her name. So I'm running to the terminal. I get to the terminal, and I see a police officer like this. One Adam 12, one Adam. And he sees me, and I run straight towards him, and my wife's bag is right there. And I said, my wife's bag. He looked at me and thought, nobody would go through all of that to lie. And he said, sir, here. And I came back and gave my wife her bag. I will rebuke the devourer for your sake. I got 35 or 40 more stories. I can't do it tonight, but I'll leave them for another time. God will protect you when you are faithful to God. We have tried so often to lose stuff, and God always says, you lost it, but I know where it was. Here it is. Praise God. What a faithful Lord. Besides faithfulness to God, what other test accompanied returning tithe to God? Here it is. Malachi 3, verse 9. You are cursed with a curse, for you have robbed me, even this whole nation. When you don't return to God, there's a curse that follows you. Some people want it all for themselves, and they realize that 10/10 do not go farther than 9/10. Right? Because 10/10, it's all cursed. You're hoarding it for yourself. But 9/10 is blessed. And there's nobody that does multiplication better than God. God will remove his protection from those that choose not to be faithful to him. When you are not faithful to God, you worry. But when you're faithful to God, you just read Matthew 6. If he so clothed the grass of the field, which is today and tomorrow it's thrown into the fire, how much more will he not clothe you, O you of little faith? Don't worry about it. Seek first the kingdom of God and his righteousness, and all these things will be added. You got to seek God first. Not finances, not position, not possession. Let's go on. Let's look at the curse. What happens when we are not faithful? This is so sad, but let's start it. The curse starts with you. You. So, let's just say the church members stop giving. Thompsonville sends nothing to the Illinois Conference. The Illinois Conference starts, their deficit increases. Their resources decrease. So they don't have much to send to the Lake Union, except other churches are being faithful. So that giving goes down. Then the Lake Union giving goes down to the North American Division, because we were not faithful. And then the North American Division's giving goes down to the General Conference, because we were not faithful. So what you notice is, when it starts decreasing all around, and if other people start withholding, let me make a very important point. This is so vitally important. Wow. The widow with the two mites is the prime example. Amen. Some people say, I'm not giving because I don't like what the church is doing with the money. The widow with two mites gave. God blessed her. Amen. God dealt with the Pharisees. Yes, don't give because you like. Don't give because you're looking at other folk. Don't give because people are telling you, well, the conference doesn't do this, the conference doesn't do that. God wants to bless you. He didn't say, I'll open the windows of heaven for everybody around you. He says, if you're faithful, I will open the windows for you. Amen? Amen. Let God deal with those who are not faithful. I don't have to settle things that God promises to settle. When the work of the world suffers a deficit, the worldwide work comes to an end. And it hampers the proclamation of the gospel. I work for the conference as well as for 3ABN. Been here 20 years. Been working for the conference long before I came here, and I still work for the conference and 3ABN. I've seen God bless this ministry abundantly, as Danny says, above all that we can ask or think. I've seen the lean days and the plenty days. But why does this ministry, why does God's church here in Illinois continue to go forward? Because God's people are faithful. Amen. And you know, if you live down here, ain't no big salaries down here. But there's a big work. And God supplies everything that that work needs. Come on, 3ABN employees, say amen. Amen. Church members, 3ABN employees, synonymous in many cases. Let's go on. When you go to a general conference session, this is a picture of the general conference session, the world church in action. All nations, more than 200 nations presented there. That was a Sabbath morning. I think that was in San Antonio, Texas. Look at that crowd. Look at that crowd. 2015, right? Look at that crowd. More than almost 70,000 people. I remember when we were in Toronto many years ago, the mayor of Toronto came out and said, I'm so glad to see the crowd. I'm going to tell the Toronto Blue Jays what a real crowd is. That's the baseball team of Toronto. When you give, the whole world church and all the work in the world continues going forward. And there's some places where the church is hardly there. By your faithfulness, God is putting resources where the church can grow. Be faithful, and you'll be a part of the triumph. For what purpose was the tithe to be used? Very important. Nehemiah 10, verse 37. We were told to bring the first fruits of our dough, our offering, the fruit from all kinds of trees, the new wine and oil, to the priest, to the storerooms of the house of our God. And it says, and to bring the tithes of our land to the Levites, for the Levites should receive the tithes in all our farming communities. The Levites, one of the reasons why we don't work another job, but we are full-time employed, is because God wants us to give our full attention to the work of the ministry. That's how the ministry goes forward successfully. If I had to change tires or build houses, and there are some that do that, nothing wrong with that. Because some people, there were tent makers in the Bible. There are many of the disciples that had other professions. Fishermen, They had other ways of raising funds and making sure that their income was provided. But when the Lord sent them out, he said, don't take a purse, don't take shoes, don't take anything. I will provide all of your need. And he did. They were never without. That's why Paul says, my God shall supply all of our needs. But the tithing was intended to help the Levites that were working for the Lord to be able to sustain their ministry in their lives. And you know what else? They also returned a tithe. The pastors returned tithe. Not just, I return a tithe and offering. Praise God for that. Tithe supports God's work. How far? Worldwide work. Don't forget that. Number 16, what promise has God made to the faithful? This is beautiful. This is reciprocal. Psalm 1 verse 3. He shall be like a tree planted by the rivers of water. You were right, Bob. That brings forth its fruit in its season. God always makes sure that your season is never a time of lean. Whose leaf also shall not wither. And this is amazing. And whatever he does shall what, friends? Shall prosper. What a promise. God is saying, when you are planted by me, I'm the river of life. You don't have to worry about your leaves falling off and your harvest not coming to fruition. But it has been so misused in the Christian world today that it's been misguided. It's been misappropriated. When you follow God's plan the right way, you don't live fat and high on the hog. You live for the work of God to go forward around the world. So when I think about it, we succeed when we are planted in Christ. When Christ and his work is at the root of your heart's desire, he will make sure that you have all the things that you are in need of. Hallelujah. How does the Bible reveal reciprocal blessing? This is very important. It's called reciprocity. Let's see how we can be a part of the reciprocal blessing. Luke 6 and verse 38. Give and it will be given to you. Good measure, pressed down and shaken together and running over will be put into your bosom. But here's the reciprocity right here. For with the same measure that you use, it will be measured back to you. Okay, my example is very meager, but I hope it works. If somebody says, I'm thirsty, and you say, just here, just stop bothering me. When you're thirsty, that's all they're going to give me, just what I gave them. The measure that I meet, it'll be measured back to me. So if you go to somebody and say, hey, I need like a cup of sugar, and they give you a teaspoon, fine. Weeks go by, hey, I need a cup of flour. No, here's a teaspoon. Don't miss it. The measure that you use, it will be measured back to you. This is reciprocal. So you are in the position where he not only opens the windows of heaven, but he puts you in the position where you could be blessed more than you are being blessed. But when you're stingy, you get a teaspoon of flour rather than a measuring cup of flour. So God is saying, give and it will be given to you. But don't forget, the principle is a reciprocity in progress. You give, and the measure that you give will be measured back to you. You know, what was his name? One of the sons of Jacob was very tight. Naphtali. Naphtali was tight. He was a businessman. And he dwelt by the haven of the ships. And when you study his life, he's the kind of guy that if he made $149, He'll give God $14.90 tithe. Wouldn't even round it off. Some people do that, you know, $14.93. No. When you round it off, you never go without. Always round it up for God. Amen? Don't round God down, because God doesn't round you down. You round God up, he'll round you up. The measure you meet, it'll be measured back to you. Let's look at number 18. What kind of attitude should accompany our stewardship? Oh, I love this one. 2 Corinthians 9, verse 7. So let each one give as he purposes in his heart, not grudgingly or of necessity, for God loves a cheerful giver. He does? The spirit of giving is more important than the gift. Some people say, man, do I have to return tithe and offering? No, you don't. But don't expect God to open his windows in your behalf. Don't expect the blessing to come back. God loves what kind of giver? a cheerful giver. When you study that in the Greek, God loved it. When what else can I do? As David in Psalms says, what shall I render to the Lord for all his benefits towards me? What can I give God to thank him for my health? Thank him for my provision? Thank him for the roof over my head? Thank him for just keeping my car running? Amen? All these things that we often ignore. And sometimes, as the songwriter says, count your blessings, name them one by one, and it will surprise you what the Lord has done. Don't be stingy when it comes to God, because God is not stingy when it comes to you. He doesn't say, okay, I'm not going to let you wake up tomorrow. But you wake up because God is a God of grace. Amen? What will God do when we give with the right motive? Proverbs 11, verse 24 and 25. There is one who scatters, yet increases more. And there is one who withholds more than is right, but it leads to poverty. Look at verse 25. The generous soul will be made what? Rich. And he who waters will also be watered himself. That's why somebody once when we said, they said, I want to send you a gift. I said, that's okay, we're doing fine. They said, don't rob me of my blessing. I didn't understand what they were saying is, when they water, God will water them. Well, I've had that experience. I remember when I was Angie's nephew, he was going to La Sierra University and he was coming up. He came up to, you know, on a break and he said, you know, Auntie, I need to get a job at La Sierra, but I don't have a car. I need a car to get around. And I thought about that and she said, well, he needs a car. I said, I don't know. I don't know how we could do that. And I was saving up some money to do a CD. And at that time, I had $2,500 put aside for that project. And I heard him talking to his aunt, and he said, you know, if you say no, it's okay. I mean, I'll try to make it somehow. And I heard that, and it just broke my heart. And I said, honey, give him the $2,500. And we took him to a local, and this is in California, we took him to a local used car dealer and said, pick out something and put that as a down payment. And he and his friends drove back to La Sierra. Boy, I felt, for whatever reason, I felt good about that. Because I remember growing up in New York, I was raised by a man that was tied in a vice grip on a freezing day. He'd give me a dollar and something would be 98 cents. He says, where's my 2 cents? He was tight. But one day he shocked me because I asked him, Dad, I need a car. First I said, I want a Honda Accord. When they first came out, I said, you don't need a Honda Accord. He said, plus I don't like Japanese cars. So I changed it. I said, I need a Buick. You don't need a Buick. You don't need a car. And he said, what are you going to use a car for? You're just going to school. You're just going to work by the train. You don't really need a car in New York. One day he called me downstairs and said, Junior, he was from Barbados. He said, here's $1,000. Go put a down payment on a car. Did I get excited or not? I got excited. I was happy. I went to Toyota and got me a used 1976 Toyota Corona station wagon. It was old. It had fenders that had cancer at the bottom. They were already loose. When you drive, the car would go this way. It looked like the Flying Nun when it was going down the highway. But it was my first car. It was stick shift. I felt like that. I hit the jackpot, so to speak. No pun intended. I don't gamble. But I felt blessed. Yeah. I drove that car home feeling good. And my roommate said, yo, where'd you get the money to get the car? Papa. No, he didn't. He gave you that money? He sure did. I'm shocked. So when I gave this money to David, I'll tell you the rest of the story. When I gave this money to David, to her nephew, we were on our way home from the used car dealer there in the town we lived in, and a car stopped in front of me, and the license plates had this on it, P-A-P-A, Papa. And I remember it was like God saying, Papa did that for you. Praise God, you did that for him. I always called him Papa. And I said, honey, Angie, look, look, look. She said, God is sending a message to you. And I teared up as I drove home. Amen. I had to raise money more now for my CD, but you know, 2 weeks later, somebody sent me a check for $20,000 that I never met for the CD. And that was for my second CD called Never Alone. When you follow God's plan, you are never alone. Praise God. Don't serve God for money, because he knows what you need. But he knew I'd put that money aside for a CD. Somebody sent me a $20,000 check, and they specifically said, for God's work. and I was able to get my CD done down in Nashville, and to this very day, it's a testament to being faithful to God. Don't skimp on God, because God never skimps on you. And I believe one of the reasons why some of us are not as blessed as we would be is because we're not as faithful as we should be. Amen. You be faithful as you should be, you'll be blessed as you would be. What we water will bless us. We just read that in the Bible. Look at number 20. How does the Bible reveal the danger of hoarding? Luke 12 and verse 15. And he said to him, "Take heed and beware of covetousness, for one's life does not consist in the abundance of the things he possesses." You ain't going to take it with you. Let me say that properly in English. You're not going to take it with you. And I like the statement, don't let your possessions possess you. That's what happens. The longer you're married, you just get junk. I'm so glad that when we go to heaven, we don't have to take a trailer with us. Amen, somebody? Yeah. Leave all that junk down here. I got a beautiful mansion, and you don't need any of that anyway. All that stuff, guys pick up wood on the side of the road, meaning to use it, and it stays in your garage and rots. You know how we do, right, guys? We see value in stuff, especially those of us who build stuff. We see value and say, oh, it's a good 2x4. I could use it for something. And it stays in the garage and collects dust. Or somebody throws something out and he says, whoa, I'm going to fix that record player. And you never fix it. Don't let your possessions possess you. Praise God for that. Number 21, what does God require of those he blesses? This is so wonderful. 1 Corinthians 4, verse 2, moreover, it is required in stewards that one be found faithful. That's right. When the offering plate comes around, don't look at it like it's a bad thing. Those that work for the Lord are also required to be financially faithful. Yeah, I give online. We have many ways to give. If you ever tune into Thompsonville, you can scan it. You can go online, our website, all those things. But be faithful, because God requires a servant to be faithful. Look at this one, number 22. How can we become a conduit of God's blessings to others? This is how. Acts 20, verse 35. I have shown you in every way, by laboring like this, that you must do what, friends? Support the weak. If you know somebody has a need, don't just pray for them when you can make a difference financially. And remember the words of the Lord Jesus that he said. What did he say? It is what? More blessed to give than to do what, friends? Than to receive. Some people pray for folk when they could give and help them. Don't be tight. Looking for a nice word. Giving is a greater blessing than receiving. Friends, the best example of a soft heart. God so loved the world that he did what, friends? Gave. When you turn the keys in your car, and it starts. When you look out the window and you see your children playing in the yard and you realize that they're growing up to be all that God has shown you they could be, God is good. When difficulty comes and tears fall and you wonder, how am I going to make it? And you make it, you realize God is good.
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3: 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Are you counting sheep? Talk to the shepherd instead.
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3: 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There's no...
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1: Shall we bow our heads for prayer? Father in heaven, what a joy it is to come into your presence to study your holy word. We ask that as we study the story of Joseph as a type or a symbol of the life of Christ, that your Holy Spirit will be with us to instruct us. Teach us the lessons which will be useful in our personal walk with Jesus. And we thank you for the promise of your presence. In the name of Jesus we pray. Amen. It was the afternoon of the resurrection, and two of the followers of Jesus, not of his 12 disciples, but two of the followers of Jesus, were walking to a little village relatively near Jerusalem called Emmaus. And as these two men were walking to Emmaus, Jesus, who had resurrected from the dead that morning, actually caught up to them and started walking with them. You can find this story in Luke chapter 24. And we're going to read a couple of verses from there in a few moments, but I want you to catch the picture. And so Jesus catches up to these two men that are walking to Emmaus, and he says to them, "What is it that you're talking about? And why are your faces so sad?" And of course, the two men look at Jesus, and if they'd lived today, they probably would have said, what planet have you been on for the last 3 days? Haven't you known what has happened in the city of Jerusalem during these last 3 days? Impossible that you should know about it if you were in this region or in this area. And then in Luke chapter 24 and verse 21, we hear the disappointment of these men. Actually, I want to read Luke chapter 24 and verse 21. You can almost hear it in their voice as we read this verse. It says there in verse 21, "But we were hoping that it was he who was going to redeem Israel. Indeed, besides all this, today is the third day since these things happened." We thought that this man was going to redeem Israel, and now is the third day since he was crucified. You can hear the disappointment in their voices. And then, of course, Jesus spoke to them in direct terms. And I would like to read his words in Luke chapter 24 and verses 25 through 27. Actually, this is quite a rebuke of Jesus. Notice what he says in Luke 24 and verse 25. "Then he said to them, 'O foolish ones, and slow of heart to believe in all that the prophets have spoken. Ought not the Christ to have suffered these things and to enter into his glory?'" And now notice verse 27. "And beginning at Moses and all the prophets, he expounded to them in all the scriptures the things concerning himself. We have three categories that are mentioned here by Jesus: Moses, the prophets, and the scriptures, or the writings. These are the very three divisions that the Jews had established for the Old Testament. The law of Moses, the prophets were the Nevi'im, and the writings were the Ketubim. In other words, Jesus is saying, I am at the center of the writings of Moses. I am at the center of the writings of all of the prophets. I am at the center of all of the rest of the Old Testament. He expounded unto them the things in the scriptures concerning himself. Now, I want you to notice how these men felt after Jesus spoke these words to them. Luke 24 and verses 30 to 32. Now it came to pass, as he sat at the table with them, that he took bread, blessed and broke it, and gave it to them. Then their eyes were opened, and they knew him, and he vanished from their sight. And they said to one another, did not our heart burn within us while he talked with us on the road and while he opened the scriptures to us? Notice that when Jesus opened the scriptures and revealed himself to them from the scriptures, they burned in their hearts because now they looked at the scriptures from a different perspective. A little bit later on, Jesus was in the upper room with his disciples. And I want you to notice what he said to his disciples in Luke chapter 24 and verses 44 and 45. Luke 24 and verses 44 and 45. Then he said to them, these are the words which I spoke to you while I was still with you, that all things must be fulfilled which were written in the law of Moses and the prophets and the Psalms concerning me. And he opened their understanding that they might comprehend the scriptures. We find in these verses that the center of the scriptures of the Old Testament is Jesus. Whether it be the writings of Moses, whether it be the writings of the prophets, whether it be the writings as such in the Old Testament, whatever is not Moses and the prophets, whether it be the Psalms, Jesus says that the scriptures are a revelation of himself. On every page of the Old Testament, we find a revelation of Jesus. Now, today we are going to study the story of Joseph. Joseph as a type of Jesus Christ. We're going to find a series of amazing parallels between Joseph and Jesus. We're going to actually see that the life of Joseph was a pattern or an illustration or a type of the life that Jesus would live later on in human history, actually approximately 1700 years later. Now let's begin our study of the life of Joseph in Genesis chapter 37 and verse 3. Genesis chapter 37 and verse 3. Here we're told this. Now Israel, by the way, is Jacob. Now Israel loved Joseph more than all his children because he was the son of his old age. Also, he made him a tunic of many colors. So you have what we might call the Ancient of Days, who has a beloved son, whom he loves above all of his other sons. And this son's name is Joseph. Now, we all know that Joseph had two dreams. And in these dreams, basically, he told his father and his brothers that someday they were going to come and they were going to bow before his feet. Notice Genesis chapter 37 and verse 10. Genesis chapter 37 and verse 10. By the way, this riled his

brothers hated him. Notice Genesis chapter 37, Genesis chapter 37 and verses 4 and 5. It says here, "But when his brothers saw that their father loved him more than all his brothers, they hated him and could not speak peaceably to him." And then it says, "Now Joseph had a dream, and he told it to his brothers, and they hated him even more." The idea of them coming and bowing before Joseph, the idea that he was the beloved son. And by the way, the fact that the life of Joseph was exemplary and condemned their sinfulness led them to hate their brother. In fact, they not only hated their brother because he was the beloved son, and because he said that they were going to come and bow before his feet, and because he had a sterling character which rebuked their sinfulness, but they also envied their brother because of these facts. Notice what we find in Genesis chapter 37 and verse 11. It says there, "And his brothers envied him, but his father kept the matter in mind." And so his brothers hate him. His brothers envy him because of his favored position with his father, because he's the beloved son. Now immediately we see the parallel with Jesus. Jesus also is the special son of his father. Jesus also had a sterling character which rebuked the sinfulness of his brothers that he came to save. Also, those that he came to minister among were greatly aggravated when Jesus spoke about him being a king and him ruling over the earth. In fact, we find in Luke chapter 19 and verse 14 that they did not accept the idea that Jesus was going to reign or rule over them. Luke chapter 19 and verse 14 says this, "But his citizens hated him," notice that, "and sent a delegation after him saying, 'We will not have this man to reign over us. We will not accept him as king. He will not rule over us.'" In fact, we find in Scripture that Jesus was envied by those that he came in contact with. Notice Matthew chapter 27 and verse 18. Matthew chapter 27 and verse 18. In fact, those he came to save envied him because of his special position. Matthew chapter 27 and verse 18 says this, "For he knew that they had handed him over," this is speaking about Pilate, "that they had handed over Jesus because of what? Because of envy." And so Jesus, the beloved son of his father, is hated by his own brothers. They say, "We will not allow this man to rule over us." They hate the fact that he's the beloved son of the father, and they hate his sterling character, which rebukes their sinfulness. Now, it's interesting to notice that Abraham the father, or rather Jacob the father, sends his son, Joseph, to Joseph's brothers. Notice what we find in Genesis chapter 37 and verse 13. Genesis chapter 37 and verse 13. The father sends the son to his brothers, to a far country, incidentally. Notice Genesis chapter 37 and verse 13. It says here, "And Israel said to Joseph, 'Are not your brothers feeding the flock in Shechem? Come, I will send you to them.' So he said to him, 'Here I am.'" Notice that the father is planning to send Joseph to his brothers. And Joseph says to his father, "Your will be done." And so Joseph leaves his father's house and he travels to a far land to minister
to his brothers.

0: And by the way, his brothers are lost. He actually goes out to seek them. And he has to stop along the way and ask, where are my brothers? I'm seeking for my brothers. And so he leaves his father's house. He goes to a far land. He's sent to seek his brothers who are lost. Dare I say that this is the very same thing which happened with Jesus? Notice the Gospel of Luke, chapter 19 and verse 10. Luke chapter 19 and verse 10. This is the conclusion of the Zacchaeus episode. And notice the terminology that is used. Luke chapter 19 and verse 10. For the Son of Man has come to seek and to save that which was lost. And so Jesus Christ is sent by his Father to a far land to seek his brothers who are lost. Just like Joseph was sent by his father to a far land to seek his brothers who were also lost. And when God the Father said to Jesus, you should go down and take my gifts to your brothers, Jesus said, just like Joseph, he said, Father, I am here. Your will be done. But we're told in Scripture that when Joseph takes the gifts of his father to his brothers actually plotted to kill him because they hated him. Notice Genesis chapter 37 and verses 18 and 19. Genesis 37 and verses 18 and 19. It says here, now when they saw him afar off, even before he came near them, they conspired against him to kill him. Then they said to one another, look, the dreamer is coming. Notice that we're said here, it is said here that when Joseph sees his brothers afar off, his brothers whom he came to bless with the gifts from the father actually are filled with hatred against him and they plot to kill him. Is this true also about Jesus? In John chapter 1 and verse 11, we are told that Jesus came to his own and his own received him not. We also notice in John chapter 15 and verse 25 a very interesting remark. John chapter 15 and verse 25. Here Jesus actually is being referred to. He says this in verse 25. But this happened that the word might be fulfilled which is written in their law. And now speaking about Christ, they hated me without cause. Did Joseph's brothers really have any true reason to hate their brother? Absolutely not. They hated him without cause. And Jesus is sent to his own, and his own receive him not. And his own hate him without cause. Notice how the story of Joseph is picked up also in Matthew 21 and verses 37 and 38. Matthew chapter 21 and verses 37 and 38. This is the famous parable of the vineyard workers. Matthew chapter 21 and verses 37 and 38. Then last of all, he sent his son. Notice God the Father sends his son to them saying, they will respect my son. But when the vine dressers saw the son, they said among themselves, this is the heir. Come, let us kill him and seize his inheritance. So just like with Joseph, he came to his brother, sent by his father, and he was hated without cause by his brothers. They envied him. So when Jesus was sent by his father to his brothers, they received him not. They hated him without cause. They delivered him because of envy, according to Scripture, and they plotted to kill Jesus, just like Joseph's brothers plotted to kill him. There's another interesting comparison in this story. One of the brothers of Joseph actually wanted to deliver Joseph from the hands of his brothers. What was his name? His name was Reuben. Notice Genesis 37 and verses 21 and 22. Genesis 37 and verses 21 and 22. But Reuben heard it, and he delivered him out of their hands and said, "Let us not kill him." And Reuben said to them, "Shed no blood, but cast him into this pit which is in the wilderness, and do not lay a hand on him, that he might deliver him out of their hands and bring him back to his father." But Reuben lacked moral backbone. At the very moment he should have said to the brothers, "This is wrong. We should not do this." And he should have delivered Joseph and sent him back to his father. But he contemporized. He says, "Well, I'll let them cast him into this pit here, and then a little bit later on, I will come and I will deliver him." He had no moral backbone to stand for the right. Now let me ask you, was there an individual in the case of Christ that tried to deliver Jesus and could have delivered Jesus but had no moral backbone? Of course. What was his name? His name was Pontius Pilate. Notice John chapter 19 and verse 12. John 19 verse 12. He did everything possible to deliver Jesus, but he did not take a stand. John chapter 19 and verse 12 is one of the verses that speaks about Pontius Pilate's intention of delivering Christ. It says here in verse 12, "From then on, Pilate sought to release him. But the Jews cried out, saying, 'If you let this man go, you are not Caesar's friend. Whoever makes himself a king speaks against Caesar.'" And so instead of delivering Jesus and taking a stand at that moment, Pontius Pilate actually allowed Jesus to be delivered to be killed. Another interesting parallel between Joseph and Jesus is the fact that Joseph was stripped of his garments by his brothers. Notice what we find in Genesis chapter 37 and verse 23. Genesis chapter 37 and verse 23. We find here what his brothers did to him. It says in there, "So it came to pass, when Joseph had come to his brothers, that they stripped Joseph of his tunic, the tunic of many colors that was on him." Question, was Jesus also stripped of his garments? Notice what we find in Matthew chapter 27 and verse 28. Matthew chapter 27 and verse 28. We're told here, as Jesus is in Pilate's court, "When they had twisted a crown of..." Actually, no, let's go to that was verse 29. Let's go to verse 28. "And they stripped him and put a scarlet robe on him." We're going to come back to the scarlet robe in a moment. Notice that they stripped him of his garments, and they put a scarlet or red robe upon him. And so in both cases, Joseph and Jesus are stripped of their garments. Now, it's interesting that Joseph, according to Genesis, was cast into an empty pit. And the word pit, by the way, can refer to a place where dead people are laid. In Isaiah 38 and verse 18, it's synonymously used with the word Sheol. It's used synonymous with death. In other words, his brothers put him in that pit, in that empty pit, with the intention probably of have him dying in that pit. It's interesting that Jesus was buried in an empty tomb. Notice Luke chapter 23 and verse 53. Luke chapter 23 and verse 53. Here we find the following words speaking about Jesus. "Then he took it down, wrapped it in them, and laid it in a tomb that was hewn out of the rock where no one had ever lain before." And so Joseph is cast in a pit, and Jesus is placed in an empty tomb. Another interesting parallel between Joseph and Jesus is the fact that both of them were sold for pieces of silver. In the case of Joseph, Joseph was sold for 20 pieces of silver. Let's read that in Genesis chapter 37 and verse 28. Genesis chapter 37 and verse 28. Here we find the following words. 37 and verse 28. It says this. Then Midianite traders passed by, saw the brothers pull Joseph up and lifted him out of the pit and sold him to the Ishmaelites for 20 shekels of silver. And they took Joseph to Egypt. Now I want you to notice what we're told about Jesus. Matthew chapter 26 and verse 15. Matthew chapter 26 and verse 15. And I'm sure that we've read this before, but let's go ahead and read it again. It says, and said, what are you willing to give me if I deliver him to you? Here Judas is speaking. And they counted out to him 30 pieces of silver. And so Joseph and Jesus are sold for pieces of silver. Another interesting parallel between Joseph and Christ is the fact that both of their garments were stained in blood. Now you say, how is that? You know what his brothers did with the tunic of Joseph. So they took Joseph's tunic, killed a kid of the goats, and dipped the tunic in the blood. Was the tunic of Joseph dipped in blood? Most certainly. Then they sent the tunic of many colors, and they brought it to their father and said, we have found this. Do you know whether it is your son's tunic or not? And so the garments of Joseph were stained in blood. If you read the Gospels, you discover that a scarlet robe was placed upon Jesus, and then Jesus was beaten. And this scarlet robe was filled with the blood of Jesus. Actually, that sacrifice of that kid by the brothers of Joseph symbolized the sacrifice of Jesus and the fact that the garments of Jesus were going to be stained in his blood. Now, it's also interesting to notice that the father of Joseph, Jacob, suffered intensely along with his son. Notice what we find in Genesis chapter 37 and verses 34 and 35. Genesis 37 and verses 34 and 35. It says here, then Jacob bore his clothes, put sackcloth on his waist, and mourned for his son many days. And all his sons and all his daughters arose to comfort him. But he refused to be comforted, and he said, for I shall go down into the grave to my son in mourning. Thus his father wept for him. If you read the Desire of Ages, you'll discover that not only did Jesus suffer on the cross, but his father suffered right along with him, as Jesus suffered in the Garden of Gethsemane, and as Jesus hung on the cross of Calvary. It's also interesting to notice that everything that Joseph did prospered in his hand. Notice what we find in Genesis chapter 39 and verse 3. Genesis chapter 39 and verse 3. Everything that Joseph did prospered. It says there in verse 3, and his master saw that the Lord was with him, and that the Lord made all he did to prosper in his hand. So notice that everything that the Lord places in Joseph's hand, Joseph makes to prosper. By the way, this is the same thing that is said of Jesus as the suffering servant in Isaiah 53 and verse 10. Go with me to Isaiah chapter 53 and verse 10. And notice this wonderful prophecy about Christ and how everything that the Father had in plan for Jesus would prosper in his hand. It says here, yet it pleased the Lord to bruise him. He has put him to grief. When you make his soul an offering for sin, he shall see his seed. He shall prolong his days. And the pleasure of the Lord shall what? The pleasure of the Lord shall prosper in his hand. And so as Joseph suffers, but everything that he does prospers, in the same way Jesus, the suffering servant, everything that he performs for the Lord prospers in his hands. Now, as you look at the life of Joseph, when his brothers sold him into slavery, and by the way, it was as if Joseph had died, correct? At least in the mind of the father, it was like Joseph had died, and in the minds of his brothers, they had gotten rid of Jesus. And the prophecy that Joseph was going to be Lord over them, according to them, was not going to be fulfilled. The interesting thing is, by the very plot to get rid of Joseph, Joseph went to a far land and he actually became their savior and he saved them from death. So their plot to destroy Joseph actually became the means for their salvation. Let me ask you, in the case of Jesus, was the plot that was developed against Christ and the slaying of Christ and his death on the cross the means that God used to save those who crucified him from spiritual death and from everlasting death? Yes, they plotted and they actually thought that they had gotten rid of Jesus. But actually, by their very act of trying to get rid of Jesus and slaying Jesus, Jesus became their Savior. It's interesting to notice that by what Joseph suffered, he learned to trust in God. In fact, you look at the story as we find it in Genesis, and Joseph never actually laid plans for his life. He relied upon God and allowed God to choreograph his life. He didn't say, well, I'm going to do this, I'm going to do that. He simply cooperated with God, walked with God in fulfilling God's will as God revealed his plans to him step by step. And interestingly enough, by Joseph becoming a servant in Egypt, he became qualified then to be Lord. As he was a servant, he learned obedience. He learned dependence upon God. And as a result of this, when he became Lord, he was qualified to fulfill his duties as Lord and as Master. So it is with Jesus. You see, Jesus became a servant. And by becoming a servant, he became qualified to be Lord over his people. Jesus did not lay plans for himself. He simply cooperated with his Father's plans day by day. Even though perhaps Jesus didn't understand everything that was happening in his life, he walked step in step with what his Father had choreographed for him. In fact, allow me to read you a statement that's found in Desire of Ages, page 208. This is a very well-known statement, but very profound. It says here, so utterly was Christ emptied of self that he made no plans for himself. Isn't that amazing? He was so emptied of self that he made no plans for himself. He accepted God's plans for him, and day by day, the Father unfolded his plans. I'm sure that Joseph didn't understand a lot of things that happened with him. In fact, we have another lecture coming up in a couple of sessions where we're going to discuss God's providence in the story of Joseph. You know, I'm sure that Joseph didn't particularly understand how, because of his sterling character and because he was beloved by his father, he would be sold into slavery. That appeared to be an injustice. And then because he was faithful in obeying the commandment, thou shalt not commit adultery, he ends up in jail. He ends up in prison. I don't think that Joseph fully understood everything that was happening, but he said, God has a plan. I don't understand the plan, but I will someday. I'm going to walk step by step in the plan that God has laid out for me. And so it was with Jesus. Many things happened in his life, and perhaps when he was going through these things, you know, he didn't fully understand everything that was happening, but he walked step in step with the plans of his father. And then, of course, Ellen White tells us this, speaking about us, so Should we depend upon God that our lives may be the simple outworking of His will? Now, I want to read Hebrews chapter 5, verses 8 and 9 about Christ. Hebrews chapter 5, verses 8 and 9. Do you know that Jesus, by becoming a servant and by going through His trials and tribulations and temptations, actually became qualified to be Lord? Notice what we find in Hebrews chapter 5, Hebrews chapter 5, and let's read verses, 7 and 8. Hebrews 5, actually verses 8 and 9. Let's not begin at verse 7. It says in verse 8, though He was a son, yet He learned what? Obedience by the things which He suffered. By the way, the word obedience there would mean He learned to depend upon His Father. And now notice verse 9. And having been perfected, doesn't mean that He wasn't perfect. The word perfected there means qualified to fulfill His mission because of what He suffered. And having been perfected, He became the author of eternal salvation to all who obey Him. In other words, the sufferings of Jesus, the trials and temptations of Jesus became the school where He learned and He became qualified to fulfill His mission as Savior of the human race. The same is true of Joseph. The things that he suffered, the temptations which he resisted, qualified him then to fulfill his mission to save his brothers and his father and to preserve, incidentally, the holy line. Now, was Joseph tempted severely in his life? Well, we have one particular temptation when Potiphar's wife tried to entice him into adultery. And how did Joseph respond? He didn't play with temptation. He immediately said, how can I commit this terrible sin against God? How did Jesus meet temptation when Satan came after Christ? Jesus did not play with temptation. When Satan's temptations came, Jesus immediately said what? It is written. Both Joseph and Jesus, through the power of God, overcame temptation. Now there's another interesting parallel between Joseph and Jesus. You know, Joseph, according to the story, becomes a servant and then he becomes Lord. His position as a servant qualified him to become Lord. That we find in the story of Joseph. But do you know that this is exactly the situation that we find with Jesus as well? Jesus also became a servant that he might become Lord. I want you to notice Genesis chapter 45 and verse 15 about Joseph. Genesis chapter 45 and verse 15. Here we're told, moreover, he kissed all his brothers and wept over them. And after that, his brothers talked with him. Did Joseph forgive his brothers in spite of the fact that they had hated him and they had plotted to kill him? Absolutely. What words did Jesus speak on the cross of Calvary? He said, Father, forgive them, for they know not what they do. By the way, did the brothers of Joseph eventually come and bow before Joseph? They most certainly did. The dream that had been revealed to Joseph at the beginning of his life now was fulfilled at the end. Did Jesus also speak about every knee bowing and every tongue confessing that Jesus is Lord after Jesus became a servant? Notice Philippians chapter 2 and verses 5 through 11. Philippians chapter 2 and verses 5 through 11. This is a very well-known passage. The Apostle Paul says this, let this mind be in you which was also in Christ Jesus, who being in the form of God, did not consider it robbery to be equal with God. That means he did not consider equality with God as something to be hung on to, something to be grasped. He continues saying, but made himself of no reputation, taking the form of a bond servant and coming in the likeness of men. And being found in the appearance as a man, he humbled himself and became obedient to the point of death, even death of the cross. There you have a passage that speaks about Jesus becoming a servant. But what comes in consequence of Jesus becoming a servant? Verse 9, therefore, God also has highly exalted him and given him the name which is above every name, that at the name of Jesus every knee should bow, of those in heaven and of those on earth and of those under the earth, and that every tongue should confess that Jesus Christ is Lord, to the glory of God the Father. So as Joseph became a servant and then he became his brother's Lord, so Jesus became a servant so that he could become the Lord of the human race. And as I mentioned, as Jesus forgave his brothers, Joseph also was magnanimous and merciful, and he forgave what his brothers had done to him. By the way, we have a tremendous lesson here in the story of Joseph. You know, many people want to occupy high positions before they learn to serve. You know, the essence of the teachings of Christ is found succinctly summarized in Matthew chapter 23 and verse 12, where Jesus says, he who humbles himself will be exalted. And he who exalts himself will be humbled. We find this illustration in the life of Jesus. Jesus humbled himself. He became a servant, and therefore God highly exalted him. The problem with Lucifer is that Lucifer wanted to be exalted without becoming a servant. By the way, as you look at the Bible story, you have, for example, the case of Nebuchadnezzar. You know, he goes out onto the balcony of his palace and he says, isn't this great Babylon that I built with my power and for my honor and my glory? And God looks at Nebuchadnezzar and says, oh, is that right? So you're Lord. You're the big guy. And so God in an instant removes from Nebuchadnezzar the pearl of reason. In other words, he loses that very aspect that distinguishes human beings from animals. And, of course, Nebuchadnezzar begins to act like a beast. Because the one aspect that distinguishes animals from humans has been removed. In other words, Nebuchadnezzar, who wanted to exalt himself, was what? Was humbled. And then, of course, at the end of this episode, if you look at Daniel chapter 4, you'll find that Nebuchadnezzar says, now I exalt and glorify the God of heaven, because he is able to humble those who are proud at heart. By the way, the Bible speaks about two mysteries, the mystery of godliness and the mystery of iniquity. The mystery of godliness is very simple. God was manifest in human flesh. God came down. God humbled himself. But when Jesus came down and humbled himself, later on in this passage, 1 Timothy chapter 3, it says that Jesus ascended on high to his Father's throne. He was exalted. On the other hand, in 2 Thessalonians 2, we have the mystery of iniquity. In the mystery of iniquity, an individual who is down here wants to sit in the temple of God, showing himself to be God, and therefore he will go to perdition. Do you notice the contrast between the mystery of godliness and the mystery of iniquity? The mystery of godliness, God is manifested in human flesh, becomes a servant, therefore God exalts him. In the case of the mystery of iniquity, a being who is a creature wants to exalt himself to the position of God, and therefore he is humbled. This is illustrated in the story of Joseph. Joseph became a humble servant, and he was exalted at the end of his life as Lord over his brothers. In the same way, folks, it happened with Jesus. Jesus lowered himself to the position of a servant and was exalted by his Father as Lord of Israel, as Lord over his people. Now, I'd like to read a statement that we find in the book Patriarchs and Prophets. It is a passage that has many of the elements that we have studied here in our lecture today. It's found in Patriarchs and Prophets, page 239 and 240. By the way, Patriarchs and Prophets is a wonderful book that describes the history of the Old Testament. Actually, it goes even before the Old Testament. It goes to the origin of evil in heaven, but mainly from the time of creation all the way through the times of David and partially of Solomon, the story of Solomon. It's a tremendous history of Scripture amplified in a beautiful way. And by the way, as I read that passage, that's where I got most of the ideas that I've shared with you in our lecture today about Joseph as a symbol of Christ. This is what the statement says. The life of Joseph illustrates the life of Christ. It was envy that moved the brothers of Joseph to sell him as a slave. They hoped to prevent him from becoming greater than themselves. And when he was carried to Egypt, they flattered themselves that they were to be no more troubled with his dreams, that they had removed all possibility of their fulfillment. But their own course was overruled by God to bring about the very event that they designed to hinder. So the Jewish priests and elders were jealous of Christ, fearing that he would attract the attention of the people from them. They put him to death to prevent him from becoming king. But they were thus bringing about this very result. Joseph, through his bondage in Egypt, became a savior to his father's family. Yet this fact did not lessen the guilt of his brothers. So the crucifixion of Christ by his enemies made him the redeemer of mankind, the savior of the fallen race, and ruler over the whole world. But the crime of his murderers was just as heinous as though God's providential hand had not controlled events for his own glory and for the good of man. As Joseph was sold to the heathen by his own brothers, so Christ was sold to his bitterest enemies by one of his disciples. Joseph was falsely accused and thrust into prison because of his virtue. So Christ was despised and rejected because of his righteous, self-denying life was a rebuke to sin. And though guilty of no wrong, he was condemned upon the testimony of false witnesses. And Joseph's patience and meekness under injustice and oppression, his ready forgiveness and noble benevolence towards his unnatural brothers, represent the Savior's uncomplaining endurance of the malice and abuse of wicked men, and his forgiveness not only of his murderers, but of all who have come to him confessing their sins and seeking pardon. And so the life of Joseph is a beautiful illustration of the life of Jesus Christ. As we began our study today, we noticed in Luke chapter 24 that Moses, the prophets, the writings, the Psalms, all give witness to Jesus Christ. The story of Joseph is a beautiful prefiguring of the life of Jesus. But there's one more point which I would like to underline, which is particularly significant. And that is that Joseph, through what he did, actually made it possible for the one greater than Joseph to come to this world to save his people. Let me just go through this very quickly. You wonder why Joseph, being such a good young man, was taken as a slave to Egypt, and then he ended up in prison Because he was faithful to God and obeyed God's law. You wonder, that is, until you see the full development of the story. The fact is that there was a prophecy in Genesis chapter 15 and verses 13 through 15 that said that Israel would be in a strange land, a land not theirs, for 400 years. And then, after 400 years, they would come out of that strange land, which would be Egypt, to go back to the land of Canaan. Do you know that the story of Joseph actually made that prophecy be fulfilled? Because it was necessary for Jacob and his family to move to Egypt. Because if God was going to deliver them from Egypt 400 years after God gave this prophecy, they would have had to be in Egypt. Now you say, why would they have to come to Egypt? Why not leave them in Canaan? There was a very special purpose. And that is that God needed to establish a nation in the land of Canaan. And he knew that if Abraham and his descendants stayed in Canaan, they would be corrupted by the influences of Canaan. Totally corrupted by the influences of Canaan. And so God said, I will lead the people down to Egypt to shield them from growing as a nation in an environment where wickedness is prevalent. But there's even more. When they get down to Egypt, Pharaoh says to Joseph, you know, your father and your family can live in the best part of the land in Goshen. By the way, do you know why Pharaoh did that? He did that because we're told in Genesis that the Egyptians did not live in the same environment with farmers, with agricultural people. We'll deal with this a little bit more when we have our second study of Joseph. And so what happened is, because the Egyptians did not intermingle with people who worked the land, Israel, in the land of Goshen, this very prosperous land, was able to thrive and to grow and to proliferate without all of the evil influences of the Egyptians totally corrupting them and making them lose their identity. In other words, they could grow into a huge nation without the evil influences of Canaan, without the evil influences, although they were influenced to a certain point, but not totally, but without the evil influences of the Egyptians. And of course, they grew into a huge nation there. And exactly on time, God delivered them from the land of Egypt and took them to Canaan, where the seed was going to be born later on in history. By the way, God's providence is marvelous in this story. You see, for example, Joseph going down into Egypt, being a slave, being thrown into prison. And you have the dreams that the baker and the cupbearer of Pharaoh have. To make a long story short, the cupbearer goes out, and for 2 years he forgets to mention Joseph's name because it wasn't time. And then, of course, 2 years later, Pharaoh has these dreams. These dreams about 7 years of plenty and 7 years of famine. Actually, God is revealing to Pharaoh and to Joseph that it's the devil's intention to cause this famine to starve Jacob and his family to death. Because from Jacob and his family will come the seed. You can find that in Genesis 45 in verses 5 through 7. See, God knows the end from the beginning. He knew what the devil was up to, and he allowed the devil to cause the famine. But God sent Joseph down to Egypt so that Joseph could make provision during the 7 years of plenty, so that when the famine came, there would be enough provision for Jacob and his family to come down to Egypt and to not lose their lives, so that the holy line would continue and eventually the Messiah could be born. Isn't it marvelous the way the providence of God works? You know, Joseph could have whined and he could have complained. He could have said, all I do is get raw deals. I'm faithful to God, and my brothers hate me without cause, and they're envious of me with no reason. And here they sell me into slavery in Egypt, And not only do they sell me into slavery, but because I'm obedient to God's law, I end up in prison. What use is it to be faithful to God? But Joseph knew that God had a plan. And Joseph did not make plans for himself. He allowed God to unfold his plans for him. It was the same with Jesus. The Father had choreographed the life of Christ. And each day, the Father revealed to Jesus his plans to Jesus, and Jesus walked in the steps that his Father had traced. And so, it can be with us. You know, if we trust the Lord, no matter what tribulations and trials and problems that we have in our lives, if we learn from the life of Joseph and from the life of Jesus, we might not understand everything that's happening in our lives. But we can say, Father, I trust you. I will walk in the path that you have established for me. Someday I know that I will understand. And as I look back, I will say, thank you, Lord, for doing things in your way. I wouldn't have had it happen any differently. You know, we would choose no path for ourselves different than the path God chose for us if we, like God, could see the end from the beginning. And so let's learn from Joseph. And let's learn to be humble and meek of heart. How about it?
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2: A Wardrobe from Heaven, a devotional written by Derry James. So do not worry saying, what shall we eat, or what shall we drink, or what shall we wear? For your heavenly Father knows that you need them. But seek first his kingdom and his righteousness, and all these things will be given you as well. Matthew 6, verses 31 to 33. When I first became a Christian, I experienced the power of personalizing God's word and claiming his promises. God had provided food for us when our cupboards were bare and proved to me that we mattered to him. Now, convinced that he was a personal God of love, I decided I needed to be back in church. Claiming again that promise in Matthew 6:33, I reminded God that my wardrobe did not contain anything suitable for a Christian woman to wear, especially to church. Neither did my children. I said, if we're going to attend church, we need some clothes. I felt a prompting to clean out my closet and trust, so I did. The next day, I received a call from an acquaintance who asked, I was just given a pile of clothes, and I can't think of anyone I know this size except you. Would you like them? I knew they had been sent by God, and I couldn't wait to see what he had picked out. The clothes God sent were nicer than any I had given away. Dresses, skirts, blouses, pantsuits, play clothes, jackets, coats, everything I needed, and more. That took care of me, but what about my boys, I wondered? They, too, needed clothes for church. 2 days later, I got a call from a neighbor just a block away whom I hadn't seen in 2 years. I'm desperate, she cried. I have no one to watch my boys for the next few days. Would you be willing? I said I'd be happy to help. To my surprise, when she brought her 2 boys, who were a couple years older than mine, she brought with her a huge plastic bag full of clothes they had outgrown. 3 laundry loads full. God supplied both of my sons with play clothes, casual clothes, church clothes, jackets, and pajamas. Our Lord does exceedingly abundantly more than we think or ask. Until then, I would not have thought of shopping at God's secondhand store. My friend, are you willing to take a step of faith and trust God to be your wardrobe coordinator?
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7: Happy Sabbath. We're so glad that you have joined us both here, our 3ABN family here for camp meeting, as well as you at home. Thank you for being part of our 3ABN family. We're in the middle of our 3ABN summer camp meeting, Courage in the Conflict. This afternoon is a special program. It's our prayer panel. We're going to bless the Lord, as it says in Psalm 103, O my soul, and all that is within him, bless his holy name. We're going to bring before the Lord the petitions on our hearts. In our audience here, our 3ABN family has already submitted prayer requests, which we will be reading and sharing with you at home. We can pray over that together. We're going to be talking about the process of prayer, the prayer of confession, the prayer of surrender, the prayer of intercession, and the prayer of thanksgiving. I have some of my 3ABN family here with me on the stage, Pastor John and Angela Loma Cain. So glad you both are here. Angie, what are you talking about?
8: So glad to be here today. I am talking about intercessory prayer, praying for others. It's so important to pray for other people.
7: Amen. Pastor John, what's your topic?
9: Mine is good for the soul, but hard on the reputation. The prayer of confession. It's going to reveal what that is and what it isn't.
7: Amen. We have Jason and Francine Bergman here. So glad you both are here this afternoon. Aunt Francine, what are you talking about? What are you
10: sharing? I'm talking about thankfulness and how we need to be grateful in Christ. And sometimes that opens more opportunities than we realize.
7: Yeah. And Jason, what's your topic here?
11: So I'm going to be talking about surrender, and I know no one has a problem with surrendering. And we're going to talk about those things that help us when we surrender and those that do not.
7: Oh, I like that. I'm going to look forward to that. And Greg, my husband Greg, usually he's hosting with me, but he's in the audience, and we'll be having prayers from some of our 3ABN family here in just a bit. And we have our brother Tim Parton at the piano. And Tim, you want to lead us in something musical as we start here?
12: Sing with me, My Jesus, I Love Thee.

0: as we come into your presence, as we open up your word, we ask that you, your Holy Spirit, would be here, that you would come in, that you would teach us, that your presence would be felt in this place. We ask you in the precious and holy name of Jesus. Amen. Pastor John, let's turn it over to you, the prayer of confession.
1: When a person is caught in a crime, they ask, what do you confess? And you don't get three choices, you just get two. They say guilty or not guilty. And I believe the same is true when it comes to the Christian. If we understand that the Lord only gives us, really, we only have two options. And if we acknowledge our guilt before God, something needs to take place. One of the first things the Bible says about confession is in Proverbs 28:13. And this is a confession, first of all, to God. He who covers his sins will not prosper, but whoever confesses and forsakes them will have mercy. So sometimes we think that confessing makes us look bad. Well, we may feel bad in the presence of humanity, but confession puts us in the right alignment with God. It says to the Lord, we are honest about who we are. As David says, my sin is ever before me. And I believe one of the first steps in getting right with God is we have to admit who we are and what we've done. And then the second thing is, why is confession good for us? Well, we all know 1 John 1:9. Let's say it together. If we confess our sins, he is faithful and just to forgive us our sins and to do what? Cleanse us from all unrighteousness. So that's the second thing. First of all, we acknowledge who we are in the presence of God. And that confession must also accompany something forsaking. Because a lot of people say, I'm sorry I did that, but they keep doing it. God is not into repetitious. Although there are instances of scripture where the Lord forgave. We talk about Mary. 7 separate times he cast the demon out of Mary. But the Lord is more concerned about a person who's willing to not only confess, but to change. You know how ridiculous it would be, and I know parents, you probably understand this. Your child say, I promise I'll never do that again. 20 minutes later. But I really meant it, Mom. And you know what? When we say the same thing to the Lord, there's something else that we need to recognize. We, in and of ourselves, are not capable of holding ourselves from the repetition of the sin that sometimes may grab us. You know, Ellen White talks about the need to confess. She says in the book Steps to Christ, the conditions of obtaining mercy of God are simple and just and reasonable. The Lord does not require us to do some grievous thing in order that we may have the forgiveness of sin. We need not make long and wearisome pilgrimages or perform painful penances to commend our souls to the God of heaven or to expiate our transgression. But he that confesseth and forsaketh his sin shall have mercy. Then the other thing, sometimes we offend a person. I think one of the greatest challenges today is some of us would rather work for God and not with each other.
2: Yes.
1: Right? There are people that work for God that do not talk to other people in their own fellowship. As a pastor, I won't mention names, but it's in every church. There are people that would work and they're diligent and people think they're the best laborer, but they don't talk to other people. And they fail to realize that the strength of the church is unity. The day of Pentecost was a time where people that had differences got together and prayed and confessed their differences to one another. And then they came into unity and then the Holy Spirit was poured out. The church is in danger of not having the Holy Spirit's presence being poured out when members are more concerned about working for God than working until we come to the unity of the faith. So the Bible says in James 5:16, confess your trespasses to one another and pray for one another that you may be healed. The effective, fervent prayer of a righteous man avails much. So when we confess to one another, Not to every, thank you, honey, not to everybody else, because some people rather say, you know, I really don't like Jason Bergman, I really don't. Pray for me. And they've just destroyed his name in the ears of somebody else. You got to remember, if you do that, you can beat a pillow on a windy day, but you can never get the feathers back. And also, if you're married, we have practiced this in our marriage. If you have issues with one another, don't tell other people how bad your husband or wife is, because when you fix it, they'll never remember, they'll never forget it. So keep that towards each other. And lastly, one more. Isaiah 61, verse 1. The Spirit of the Lord God is upon me, because the Lord has anointed me to preach good tidings to the poor. He has sent me to heal the brokenhearted. And finally, Micah 4, 2. But to you who... Malachi 4, 2. But to you who fear my name, the Son of Righteousness shall arise with healing in his wings. So confession 1. It cleans your heart before God. It removes your guilt and you are cleansed. It removes the barriers between one another, and it's the precursor

0: Lest you also be tempted. So we have to recognize that we are not above frailties. We're not above perfection. So when you recognize that, then you begin to look at brothers and sisters as God looks at you.
1: I love that. Any other thoughts?
2: I just kept thinking about the will of God. You're realizing that it's not your will or what you want, but more what Christ would want you to do or act. It's more your character development.
3: I think of, you know, people who criticize, they have this log in their own eye, and they don't realize until maybe someone tells them, well, you know, or reflect on ourselves that we have issues. And then once we find that out, we can be a little more sensitive and a little more considerate. And I think that helps with our Christian experience that, you know, we have patience for others. And I think patience is a commodity that is harder to find today.
1: That's true. I'm reminded of David's prayer, Psalm 139. Search me, O God, know my heart. Try me or investigate me and know my thoughts. And see if there is any wicked way in me. And lead me in the way everlasting. Tim, maybe we have a song about that.
4: Let's sing that very thing.

0: Is that your desire today? God, would you search my heart and cleanse me from every sin? We're going to come right now to Greg in the audience here and some special prayer requests and prayer time.
1: Yeah, absolutely. Thank you, Jill. It's a blessing to be here in the audience with our 3ABN family. I'm here with Christine and Arnie. And what state are you guys from?
2: Iowa.
1: Okay, that's a few hours from 3ABN. And Jill, we received a lot of prayer requests here that came in. We're not going to be able to get to all of them, but we will definitely mention some here. Let me ask you one of your favorite scriptures, and then we'll go to these prayer requests.
2: Okay, it's Psalms 91, verse 2. Mm. I will say of the Lord, He is my refuge and my fortress, my God. In Him I will trust.
1: Amen. What a great promise. This prayer request comes from Rita and Francisco. Please pray for our son to open his heart back to God and be back in God's arms so we can be together in eternity. Also, please pray for the church's outreach, especially the prison ministry work. This request comes from Sophia. Please pray for my grandma. Anita says, please pray for the salvation of our children and grandchildren. And this one here from Carla. Pray for Carissa and family to be reunited and healed. Also for them to find an apartment. And then one more. This comes from Judith. Prayer for salvation for my sons. We can just really feel family here, right, in these prayer requests, Christine. Okay. Let's pray.
2: Dear Heavenly Father, we thank you so much for the children that you have given us.
1: Amen.
2: We thank you for helping us to raise them.
1: Yes.
2: And we pray at this time that the world is a terrible place for them to grow up.
1: Mm-hmm.
2: I pray that you will bring them back to the fold.
1: Amen.
2: Bring them back to the church. Show them the way.
1: Mm-hmm.
2: Help them to be strong. We each have our prayers for our children and our grandchildren and even great-grandchildren. I have one of my own.
1: Mm-hmm.
2: And I pray each and every day that you will bless them.
1: Yes.
2: Put your loving arms around them and protect them.
1: Mm-hmm.
2: In Jesus' name I pray. Mm-hmm. Amen.
1: Amen. Amen.

0: Thank you.
1: Amen. Thank you so much, Christine and Greg, there for that. Closely aligned with the prayer of confession is the prayer of surrender. So, Jason, talk to us about that prayer of surrender.
2: Well, like I said in the beginning, surrender is a tough one, is it not? Many of us strive for success, or security, or even control. And when we decide that one of those is not important, we're giving up control, right? I reflect on how God and how the forces, you know, good and evil, when you look at the character of God, you can reflect on His power versus my imperfections. And when I look at that, I realize that it is so important that we understand where we come from. Who are we? What is our purpose? And I think we may have lots of education, we may have lots of experiences. However, in my life, I find that when I get confident, I think that I can do it, and I have this control that, you know, I will get this done. I had a situation when I was in Michigan, and I've been working in treasury and accounting and finance for over 30 years. And when I was in Michigan, I was managing an annuity fund, and I was dealing with this spreadsheet that I called From Down Under. And it was a very difficult, it had a lot of present value of annuity due, it was very complex. And if you mess up on one little thing, the whole spreadsheet doesn't work. And I spent hours, I had done it before many times, and I finally, after a few hours, I finally got on my knees and I said, you know, Lord, I don't know where this problem is. I said, I've looked everywhere and I can't find it. And I've done this spreadsheet 100 times each month. And so I asked the Lord, because I had no more time and I just used up a bunch of time. And I got off the floor, and within less than 2 minutes, the Lord brought my eyes to a specific spot in that spreadsheet. And I looked at him like, well, that's not supposed to be there. So it's interesting that you need to know where you come from, and you need to know what your strengths are, and you need to put those aside. Because God sees the end from the beginning, right? We can't do that. We can see in front of us. We can assume we have experiences, but there's a lot of unknowns going on, right? Although we like being in control, right? We want to know what's going to happen. What I find is if we do not surrender, we have fear of the unknown, fear of the future. We have this illusion of control. We basically really don't understand. We have ego and pride to deal with. And we have pain, past pain, that we haven't given up. I talked with an officer when I was in Washington, and I said, how do you deal with some of the things that you see? And he's like, I have to give it to the Lord. Those people that surrender these thoughts, these situations, their own understanding, and focus on Jesus, then they become understanding of God's will in their lives. And we have to do this not just, you know, once or twice. We need to do it over the day, because there's snares and they're subtle at times. And if we don't consider that God's in control, we're going to get stuck. And it's amazing how the time has passed in 4.5 minutes. But I wanted to share with you, when we know who the vine is, where the source of everything in John 15:5, where it says, I am the vine, ye are the branches. He who abides in me and I in him beareth forth much fruit. For without me you can do nothing. I love the promise in John 15:7, which says, if ye abide in me and my words abide in you, ye shall ask what you will and it shall be done unto you. That's power. That's, you know, this is not human intervention. This is God's intervention. And in Jeremiah, God talks about, he has thoughts of peace for you, not of evil, to give you a future and a hope. And that's in Jeremiah 29:11, and read through 13, because Jesus wants your good. He wants you to be successful, and he has a plan for each one of you, because he has given you each gifts to be utilized, not for yourself, but for others.
1: Amen. Thank you so much, Jason. Surrender is not always an easy thing, is it, panel? It can be difficult. We know we're supposed to, but how would you say someone can surrender? What if something's really difficult and you're just saying, I'm having a hard time surrendering this or giving this up? Any thoughts on that?
0: Pray the prayer, Lord, make me willing to be willing. Lord, the spirit is willing, but the flesh is weak. Just pray that simple. Lord, help me to be willing to be willing. Not my will, but yours be done.
3: And I think the sooner we acknowledge that, the more quickly we can find that peace. I think sometimes we do think we can do it on our own. And the older we get, either hopefully you're growing in spiritually and you're realizing, Lord, I'd like to see how you're going to handle this one. You know, just put it back on him and say, I'm weak, but I know you're bigger.
2: So in 1 Corinthians 7:22, it says, believers' true identity rests in Christ. So when we focus on Jesus, everything else becomes insignificant or less significant. And we can surrender knowing that God knows what's best for each one of us. And we just connect with him. And the more we connect, the more we'll have that peace. The more we have that understanding and the surety that God is with us and we're with God. And I think, you know, in a world where there's a lot of strife and there's no peace, to have peace is an amazing attribute.
1: It is beautiful. It only comes through the Lord Jesus and the power of the indwelling Holy Spirit. Tim, we have something about the Holy Spirit.

0: Greg, we're going to come to you, and I think you're with Darlene here. So let's hear some prayer requests.
1: Yes, absolutely. I'm here with Darlene. And Darlene, where are you all from?
2: From Texas, Fort Worth, Texas.
1: That's a pretty good drive from there to here.
2: Yes, it is.
1: Thanks for being here at 3ABN Camp Meeting. Darlene, we have a number of prayer requests that have come in. A lot of these are going to be about health, but what's a scripture that's one of the favorites? Because it's hard to say what is your favorite, but I'm sure you have many.
2: One of my favorites is Proverbs 18:10. The name of the Lord is a strong tower. The righteous run to it and are safe.
1: Wow, praise God. That's a great promise. Let me just read some of these prayer requests that came in from you here. It says, you can just hear a mother's prayer here. This is from Angela. Pray for my son's healing. He's 38 years old and was diagnosed with glioblastoma last year. That's young, 38. He has two tumors in his brain. Please pray for him. And this is from Merlaine. Baby Tierra. Here at camp meeting. She has a hole in her heart. She has surgery scheduled for July 7 at 7 a.m., so that's a month from now. But please pray that the Lord will heal and surgery will not be needed. Oh, I like that. Praise God. And this here, let's see, this is from Diane. Please pray for me to have a personal revival. I want to go back to Jesus and my family. Also, please pray for the Lord to open my womb so that me and my husband can have a baby. Yes. All right, let's pray.
2: Dear Heavenly Father, you are our Creator, our Redeemer. And Lord, you are the great physician. Father, as we come to you this afternoon, Lord, we just want to lift up to you this young man with a glioblastoma. Father, he is in the prime of his life, and I know that in your world there would never have been sickness, but because of sin, Lord, we have these problems, and Lord, as our great physician, Lord, we come to you and we lift him up to you, Father, that you, if it is your will heal his body. Lord, we have a young baby who has a hole in the heart, and Father, you can repair this. You can speak the word only.
1: Amen.
2: But Lord, if for some reason you do not repair it and there is surgical intervention needed, I pray that there would be healing and that this young girl or child might grow up to know you, to love you, and to serve you.
1: Amen.
2: And Lord, for the woman who is wanting to find her way back to you, Lord, we know that your word says that anyone who comes to you, you will in no way cast out.
1: Amen.
2: So, Lord, just draw her closer to you. And in that process, Lord, might they have a child together and know the joy of parenthood. And we look to see what you will do, Lord. And we know that all things will work out for good to them that love God. Thank you, dear Jesus, for all that you give us and do for us. In Jesus' name I pray. Amen.
1: Amen. Thank you, Darlene.
0: Amen. Thank you, Greg. Thank you, Darlene. Angie, I was just thinking that last prayer request, we kind of identify with that request. And I was thinking of all the spiritual children you and Pastor John have. I was thinking of you being a mother in Israel and mentoring so many women. And part of, to me, I'm not a mom, but part of being a mom is intercession, praying for others. So talk to us about the prayer of intercession.
3: Amen. As a pastoral team, we have done many intercessory prayers for people that says, Pastor, I cannot pray. I'm going through a great difficulty. And we have done that, and the Lord always comes through. In the book of James 5:16, says, pray for one another that you may be healed. The effectual, everybody say it with me, fervent prayer, just man or woman, availeth much. I had a wonderful mother. My dad died and left eight hungry children. And this was in England. And that's, anyway, my mom had to come to America with all of us in gradual. But I saw my mom through the years pray for every one of her children by name. She'd be on her knees praying. She was a wonderful, godly example of a praying mother. And I tell you, my mother's prayers are still with me to this day. I've seen God answer prayers from, even though she's laid to rest, I've seen God answer prayers. And when I was in California at one of our churches, this lady would say to me, one of our faithful, godly women, she would say, Sister Hughes, she'd say, Sister Pastor, whenever you see an ambulance or a fire truck going, pray. And I thought, what a great idea. I do. And to this day, whenever I see a ambulance racing somewhere, there's someone on the other end that needs you, Lord, and I'll pray for them. Or ambulance, fire truck, whatever the need is, I'd pray for that person, whoever it is, or several people. Intercessory prayer is important. Jesus ever liveth to make what? Intercession for us all. And that's who he is. He's interceding for us. In Job 42, verse 10, because it says, pray for those who have hurt you. Have you been hurt before? Yes, pray for those. It says, and the Lord restored Job's losses when he prayed for his friends. Job's friends misunderstood him, accused him, and added to his suffering. Yet God instructed Job to pray for them. That's a difficult thing, to pray for somebody that's hurt you in a terrible way. But I've done that. I've learned that, to pray for that person. And it softened my heart. It helped me, even though I'm praying for them, the pain, but it helped me to forgive them. And it's just been such a wonderful experience for me. And mothers, what does the Bible say in Isaiah 49:25? Contend with me. Come on, and I will contend with you. And what will he do? I will save your children. So have intercessory prayer for your children. It's so important to do that. And pray for those who have lost hope. There are people that have no hope. Pray for those people. In 1 Thessalonians 5, verse 11 says, therefore comfort each other and edify one another. All around us there are people carrying invisible burdens. Some are discouraged, some are grieving, some are fighting battles no one knows about. And you know, there's times when I'm in bed and the Lord puts someone on my heart and I'll start praying for them. And the Lord, sometimes I'm saying, wow, I'll wake up in the night and I'm like, oh, I have to pray for that person. The Lord put that person on my heart. In conclusion, pray for those person that has hurt you. Pray for someone who has lost hope, someone who needs salvation. For when we bring others into the presence of God by living faith, we discover that the greatest blessing of prayer is not merely what God does for them, but what God does for us, in us and for us. And I love this one here. Prayer does not become powerful when other people hear it. It becomes powerful when God hears it. The world rewards what is public. God often works through what is private. Before there was a sermon, there's prayer. Before there was ministry, there was secret prayer. Before there was power, there was surrender. Some of the greatest prayers in history were never heard by a congregation, never posted online, never celebrated by men, yet having heard every word. The strength of a believer is not revealed on a platform. It is revealed in the place where nobody is watching. Matthew 6, verse 6 says, when you pray, what do? Go into your room, your closet, close the door and pray to your Father who is unseen. How much of your walk with God would remain if nobody else saw it? So in conclusion, remember, pray for others, but remember those private secret prayers are some of the most important prayers I have experienced in my life.
0: Amen. Thank you so much, Angie. As we think about intercession and praying for other people and the needs of other people, how does intercession allow God to work in an even greater way in that individual's life? How does intercession, because God is already omnipotent, He can do anything, God can already work. So how does our prayer impact how God can work in other people's lives?
4: You know, the Bible talks about believing. When you ask in faith, you do so believing. When we see God's answer to the prayer that we prayed, it strengthens, as Hebrews 11:6, without faith it is impossible to please Him. When we pray, we believe that He is, and that He rewards those who diligently seek Him. So when we pray about circumstances, situations, people, and we see the prayer answered, we've said to people through the years, we don't need any scientific evidence that God exists. We see His existence through our answered prayers for others and for ourselves. So what it does, it confirms and affirms our faith that, Lord, we wouldn't be asking You if we did not believe You were there. And God rewards that faith by moving the mountains. If you simply pray, if you only have the faith of a mustard seed, He'll honor that prayer.
3: And let them know that you're praying for them.
4: It's another thing.
3: It's important to let others know. Through the years, we've prayed for your sister, haven't we? So many years. And of course, she did pass away. But before she passed away, she gave her heart to the Lord. And I just praise God. He's not willing that any should perish. But if you have someone you're praying for, don't give up. Keep praying. The Lord is listening. Sometimes you may be laid to rest and you don't see. Matter of fact, there's a lady on our Wednesday night Bible study. She said, I left the church and my mother prayed for me for many years. And I went to her funeral and everything, and she didn't even know, of course, that I came back. But she said, heaven is going to be beautiful because I'll see my mother again, and she'll be so happy to see the fruit of her womb. So mothers, fathers, keep praying. Don't give up. God is on the throne, and He's going to answer that prayer.
5: Let's sing this.

0: Are you grateful that our Father hears? Are you grateful that our Father answers? Are you grateful that in our deepest, darkest moments, He's our friend and He's with us? What a gift. Greg, we'll come back to you and Brother Ron.
1: Yeah, absolutely. I'm here with Ron, Brother Ron, and Sister Sherry. Sorry, I had that wrong. Jerry, I got it. Okay, yes, and where are you guys from?
2: Huntsville, Alabama.
1: Okay, that's a what, 4 or 5 hour drive from 3 of Encampanine?
2: About 5, yeah. Mm-hmm.
1: Thanks for being here, 3 of Encampanine. All right, so what's one of your favorite scriptures today?
2: Well, this one I'd like is, I love all the Psalms, but this one in particular, Psalm 102, verses 1 and 2, I think applies. Hear my prayer, O Lord, and let my cry come unto thee. Hide not thy face from me in the day when I am in trouble. Incline thine ear unto me in the day when I call. Answer me speedily.
3: Amen.
1: Amen. Praise God. This is a great scripture. All right, so we have a number of prayer requests here that have come in. This says, please pray for my 3 sons, 3 daughter-in-laws, and 9 grandchildren to know the love of Jesus. Yeah, all right. Praise the Lord. Let's see here. So we have here, the Lord has given me a project of building homes for the homeless and elderly. Pray for the direction as to the use of this property and means to get it started. Now, that's excellent. Mm-hmm. And then please pray to melt the heart of a bully to Christ's love. Wow, that's quite a prayer request. Wow. And then pray for my wife and our family that we will allow God to have His way and we will follow where He leads. This is from Lawrence. And then this says, please pray for our son. He is struggling in the faith. He does not think Sabbath keeping is important and getting more and more drawn into the world. That's anonymous there. Mm-hmm. So a lot of prayer requests, again, for family and for direction in life. So let's pray for them.
2: Dear Father in heaven, we thank you, Lord, for your grace and mercy and love and long-suffering to us. Thank you for this opportunity to come to you in prayer. And I ask, first of all, that you forgive my sins and cleanse me of all unrighteousness so that my prayers will be heard. We pray for these individuals who have written down their prayer requests, Lord. They have projects and ideas and things they want to do. We pray that you would guide and direct them as to the use and provide all the resources they need. We pray for the families, Lord. We all have these same concerns for our families, our children, our young people who are growing up and kind of leaning out toward the world. Draw them back in through your love. Remind them of the simple things they've learned about you and use those things to draw them closer. And be with those who are hurting and sad. Be with those who are just in the valley of decision about many things in their lives, their marriages, their homes. We just ask for your Holy Spirit to lead and guide and draw us closer and closer to you and use us for your kingdom and for your glory. And most of all, Lord, save us together in your kingdom. Help us to stay focused on you and not turn our eyes to the left or right. And as we heard in the Psalms, answer us speedily according to your will and give us the patience to wait on you. Yes. We thank you and we praise you in Jesus' name. Amen.
1: Amen. Amen. Thank you so much, Ron and Jerry.
0: Amen. Thank you so much, Greg and Brother Ron. How many of you, I was just struck listening to the prayer requests, and I know as we talk and pray with people, so many requests are around the kids. Do you notice that? Kids, grandkids, that they would know Jesus, that they would walk with Him. How many of you are praying for kids or grandkids right now? See? Yeah. The Lord hears. The Lord will contend with those, like you quoted, that contend with me, and the Lord will save our children. Yes. And then we can rejoice. Aunt Francine, you have the prayer of Thanksgiving. And sometimes Thanksgiving's easy when stuff is going well, but what about when it's difficult? Wow, I don't know where you're going, but talk to us about the prayer of Thanksgiving.
4: You have a good point, and I was thinking the same thing about our children. I keep hearing that over and over again, and I'm struggle because one of the grandparents here at Camp Manning is she had her grandkids coming for our programming, and then now she has no contact with the grandkids, and so she feels heartbroken because she can't even witness about Christ. And hopefully many of you can even still communicate with your grandchildren. That's something to still be thankful for if you can still have that communication, because it's by your example that they can see Christ. And just even when they see you praying in a quiet corner, I mean, it's the little things that sometimes make the biggest difference. And when we're talking about Thanksgiving, I often think of when we have prayer, we often say, you know, this is what needs to happen. We have the intercession and, all right, Lord, I'm working on my own spirit and, well, you need to surrender. But sometimes when we consider being thankful and all the little things, sometimes we take things for granted and it shifts our thinking to focus more on God and His character and who He really is. He is the maker of everything good. And sometimes we find these texts, and we know these texts, like in Colossians 4:2, continue earnestly in prayer, being vigilant in it with thanksgiving. So your prayer should be thankful, even that you have grandchildren, even though they feel like they're straying away. As long as they have breath, there's an opportunity for them to still surrender to for God. So maybe there's some, their walk is a little different, and this world has a lot against them. But again, keep that prayer and thankful that you have opportunity to maybe witness, even if it's a small way. Philippians 4:6, be anxious for nothing. I get anxious a lot. But in everything, by prayer, supplication, and it includes thanksgiving.
1: That's right.
4: Let your requests be made known to God. So thanksgiving is a prayer, part of the prayer that we should be including. Sometimes we are so concerned about what's happening in the world that we forget God is mighty. And then, and therefore, that's why we can enter His gates with thanksgiving and into his gates with praise. And He has so many blessings for us, but we almost have to get our heart in the right tune that God can use us and be thankful that we have opportunity to witness for Him. Thanksgiving is often brought to us because I often think of thanksgiving as part of praise. I don't know why, but for me, there's a little difference, but once you have thanksgiving and you know what to be thankful for, then you acknowledge who God is and His character. And that's what we should be praising God for and saying, how mighty is our God, all the great things He has done. And you realize how wonderful of a Father we actually have, and we can call Him Father. And yet He's the creator of the universe. I mean, how amazing is that? And, I mean, there's times when we see that He's the character. I mean, we learn about His character, that He was yesterday, today, and for how long?
3: Forever.
4: I'm so thankful for that. And that He gives us life. He gives us so many times our protection that we take for granted. Our family, our friends, maybe we can witness to them. Maybe they witness to us and encourage us. Opportunity for spiritual growth, that we have an opportunity to read the Bible. Do we ever take that for granted? I don't know about you, but I often do. Can we be used for the kingdom of God? Who can we bring? We have that opportunity to witness and say, hey, let's bring somebody for the kingdom of God. I have to tell you a story that I told the kids in some of their divisions. There was a boy named Willie, and he was playing in the yard with his dog when a Honda Accord stopped in the front yard and grabbed Willie, threw him in the car. Some of you may know this story. And Willie was fearful. He was as scared as he could be. But then his fear turned to faith and trust. And he decided to sing every praise for 1 hour, 2 hours. By the third hour, the person that was driving, the captor, kept saying, be quiet, I can't stand it anymore, stop it. But he kept singing the same song every praise. Finally, the captor stopped the car. Get out! He went to a neighbor's house And he said what happened, and he was safe. You know what? I think God answered that boy's prayer. Every praise. We have to praise God no matter what our circumstances are.
0: Amen. Thank you, Aunt Francine. How does being thankful or having a thankful heart or offering the prayer of thanksgiving, how does it change us?
4: Well, for me, it keeps growing my faith. I have to say that, you know, sometimes when you realize the small things that God has done, you're waiting, okay, Lord, what are you going to do on the bigger things? I don't know how you're going to solve that. And so for me, and I think it's encouraging because it has a ripple effect to other people. And then your stories can have an impact for somebody else.
5: Well, I kind of relate this praising to surrender. I'm sure you do this too, but sometimes I like praying for what the Lord will do. And I'm not sure all the time what he's going to do, but I know he wants the best for us. But when I surrender my will and say, you know, I'm not sure, and we praise him for what he's going to do, and we be silent and we watch, it's a great joy to see what the Lord does. And he will answer your prayer, maybe not the way you want, but he definitely will answer that prayer in a way that will be a blessing. Not always to you, but maybe to someone else.
4: Can I interject something? I was looking up some times in the Bible where it talks about thanksgiving and prayer. And it was interesting to me. I mean, we talk about Hannah, we talk about King David, but when Jesus prayed for Lazarus, for example, he said, I thank you that you may have heard, that you have heard me, and I know that you always hear me. If Jesus even says, I hear you, how much more does Christ hear us in your every prayer? I want to make sure that God hears you in your quiet hour of crying for your children. He hears that earnest prayer.
6: Thank you, Francine, for saying that. Being heard is something everybody wants. Being heard increases the reality that you're valuable to the person that's listening. And when David Psalmist says, I cried out to the Lord, and he heard me and inclined his ear towards me. That's powerful. In a world of billions of people, God has the time to lean in your direction. You know, I was on a plane once. Thank you for that. I was on a plane coming to meet my wife in Florida. And I was sitting next to the window, and I looked out the window, and then immediately I was taken in a vision. It was so beautiful. I was immediately in an azure blue room. And the door was tall, and I walked through the door, and God was sitting. Jesus was sitting on this tall throne. The room was completely azure blue, and it reflected off of his garment. And he said, come, talk to me. And I walked in. It was so fearless. And he just listened to me. That so overwhelmed me on the flight. I was in tears. I didn't want the young lady, who was an Asian young lady sitting next to me and another passenger on the outside. They were watching the movie. I was so overwhelmed that I didn't come back into conscious being until they said, flight attendants, prepare the cabin for landing. And I went like this. I had never had that experience before. And I tried my best to convey it to them in Florida, but I could not. And I asked the Lord, what was that all about? And he came back to me, I just wanted you to know that I hear you. And once it was so overwhelming, I'll give it back to you. But once it was so overwhelming, Molly was here, I had to go into Molly's office and say, yesterday I said this, and the Lord answered it today. I was thinking this, and somebody told me about it today. I was talking to somebody in production, and I said, wait, I know what you're going to say next. And I said it. They said, how did you know? I said, God showed it to me yesterday. And it happens always in my life. God shows me after he does something. He said, remember yesterday when you said that? I did it today. So yeah, to be heard is powerful. Before you call, I will answer. While you're yet speaking, I will hear.
0: That's so powerful. Do you want to be heard by the God of the universe? I do. Praise the Lord. He hears. He answers. Our God is good. Would you say that? You want to praise God for his goodness today. Thank you, Jesus.
5: It's with me.

0: God, we praise your goodness. Because you are good. You are faithful. You are love. You forgive. You cleanse. You redeem. You restore. You convict and you convert. God, thank you for what you've done in our lives. We surrender and we intercede for our family members just now, neighbors, community, even enemies. Lord Jesus, we lift them up before you and we ask right now that you would save them and work in their lives and save them in your kingdom at last. In Jesus' name. Amen. We have just a few seconds left. Let's go around and have everyone share a closing comment. Angie, let's start with you.
1: Just continue to pray for your loved ones. Fervent prayer, righteous man or woman availeth much. Contend with God. Remember, contend with him and contend with you and will save your children. Never give up. My mother's prayers for her children is still going on.
2: The prayer of confession brings humility, and humility always comes before honor. Don't seek honor, seek humility, and know that when you confess, God will be glorified through that.
3: Don't be slow to pray. I can't wait when my daughter's gone on a trip and she calls and I'm like eager to hear what she has to say. God is eagerly wanting to hear you pray to him. Every moment, wherever you are, even in the depths of the ocean, no matter where you are, take that time to pray.
4: You know, when we surrender our control, we give up our imperfections for perfection. And I think when we realize who God is, our creator, our redeemer, and our friend, we can have 100% trust in him.
0: Amen. Thank you so much, Tim and Jason, Francine, Pastor John and Angie and Greg and each one of our prayer partners who prayed this afternoon. Thank you for joining us as well at home. Know that we love you, that we pray for you, and Shelley Quinn is coming up next, so stay tuned.

0: fellow friends, Pastor James Rafferty here. 3ABM Bible Study Guides are here, hot off the press. They are powerful. They're practical. They're saturated with the Word of God. You are going to love these Bible studies because they communicate truth in a straightforward and convincing way. The Scriptures are rich, and each study ends with a practical outline of what this means for your lives today. They also have a set of summary points. Each lesson has a set of summary points that directs you to the gospel of Jesus Christ and God's great love.
1: James 1 verse 17, every good and perfect gift is from above, coming down from the Father of the heavenly lights, who does not change like shifting shadows. This is Isabella from Tri-City Seventh-day Adventist School in Midland.
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3: A Wolf in Sheep's Clothing. This series brings the New Age and its perilous practices to the forefront of discussion. Today's guest is a man who describes himself as a former secular Jew and Kabbalah occult practitioner. Today, Oleg Litvak stands victorious over the occult. He's here to share his testimony. From the New Age to a new life in Jesus. Welcome, Brother Oleg. It's so nice to have you here.
4: Thank you, Blessings. Glad to be here.
3: Well, let's get started. I want to know more about your Jewish background and how that developed your spirituality.
4: Sure. I was actually born in Ukraine, in the former Soviet Union. And my family and I, while we were technically Jewish, we were only so ethnically. Mm-hmm. And we were allowed to leave to come to the U.S. because at that time there was a program that existed to allow Soviet Jews to leave to go to Israel. We worked it out so that instead of going to Israel, we came to the U.S. And just a little bit of background, most Soviet Jews, as well as any other group from any other faith, mm-hmm. were part of that group by name only.
3: Right.
4: They didn't really ascribe to it in any way, because at that time the Soviet Union was a communist country and there was no faith of any kind, and in fact you were discouraged from practicing your faith, oftentimes by threat. Mm-hmm. And so when we came to the U.S. we didn't really have much of a faith, but because our sponsoring group were Jewish, they voluntold me to go to a Jewish school, which is called a yeshiva. And the yeshiva is run like a regular school. You know, you have your math, your reading, and all of the other regular subjects. But then in addition to that, there's religious instruction. And the religious instruction, it is of the kind that some would describe as, at least in my case, legalistic. Meaning, you were taught, okay, if you do these things, these are good works, they're added to your credit.
3: Right.
4: And they outweigh, hopefully, the bad things you've done. And so you never quite knew where you stood with
3: right.
4: God, because
3: right.
4: do I have enough to outweigh the bad things? Or do I need to do more good things? And oftentimes those good things came not necessarily in the way of what we would describe as good works, like feeding the poor,
3: or,
4: but it would be more like saying rote prayers or following certain rituals. That, and oftentimes these prayers or rituals, you didn't know what they meant. You didn't even, you know, I didn't know Hebrew, but we were taught to pray these things in Hebrew. And so it left me with a bad taste in my mouth. In addition, because when I came home from school, my parents were totally secular, so I'd go from school where they were teaching us all these things and come home and have my kielbasa sandwich.
3: Right.
4: And, you know, Sabbath consisted of Saturday morning cartoons.
3: Mm-hmm.
4: And there was a lot of dissonance there.
3: Right.
4: And the dissonance eventually made me question, you know, well, what am I really doing in this school? I don't really believe in any of it. My parents don't either. Why should I keep going there? And at this time, we had moved from where we originally moved to, which was Rhode Island, to New York City. And I decided to go to public school. So I left my Jewish school and went to public school. And it was in that public school system that I got exposed to a whole different way of life, which I was shielded from. But that was my journey in Judaism, and it pretty much ended there.
3: So tell me, after you went from having such an extreme Jewish experience to now a public school setting, what was, say, the limbo in your spirituality at this particular junction in your life?
4: Yeah, it's a great question. At this point, I really didn't want to have any kind of religion in my life at first.
3: Mm-hmm.
4: And I was very happy to get away from that. But what I noticed, of course, was that in place of that, there were all these other things that were happening around me. Because, and I'm not saying all public schools are like this, but at least the public schools I went to, the kids there, many of them came from broken homes.
3: I see.
4: And so they brought, you know, the violence, the sex, the drugs, and all of that into the school. And I was really out of my element there, and I didn't know what to do with it all, so I kind of withdrew to myself. There were a few other kids who were kind of in my boat. We all kind of banded together. And we essentially moved from that bad environment to create our own environment, and part of that involved the occult.
3: I see. So would you say that there was a particular thing that you guys shared in common that drew you to the occult? And if so, what would that be?
4: Yeah, there were several things, one of which was music. And at that time, it was hard rock, heavy metal music. It spoke to where we were. Mm-hmm. It played into the angst that we felt about, we don't belong here, what are we doing here? There was a lot of anger to it. And not just anger, but also it gave you kind of a feeling of power.
3: I see. So would you say, when you say heavy metal music, for people in our audience that don't know what exactly that is, could you describe that medium?
4: Yeah, it is essentially, if you think of just your regular rock music, think of it as that, but louder, more distorted, angrier, with, instead of singing, oftentimes shouting. The themes are much darker and often revolve around anger, violence, and the occult many times. And, you know, some of the bands that we were into, even the names suggested that. For instance, Black Sabbath, Iron Maiden, which is a torture device, and these kinds of bands like that.
3: They're overtly blasphemous. I mean, Black Sabbath.
4: Yes, exactly.
3: And someone who's not familiar with what the Sabbath mean may overlook that and then begin to have some, you know, second thoughts about who they subscribe to in terms of their faith and their belief.
4: Exactly.
3: So you found this to be true for you and your friends.
4: Right.
3: And where did that take you? Did that open other gateways for you? Were there messages in the music that took you to other places?
4: For sure. It was a very blasphemous message, as you said. So it was definitely anti-God.
3: Mm.
4: And some were even more toward the occult, and even Satanism, some of them.
3: Okay.
4: We tended to shy away from the very, very dark stuff, but even so, even the lighter heavy metal was still pretty bad. And it wasn't just the music, though, although that was definitely a contributing factor. It was a whole constellation of things together. We started to get into role-playing games like Dungeons and Dragons, which have a lot of occultic themes in them.
3: Indeed.
4: We got into a lot of fantasy literature, which is very similar in that way.
3: Right.
4: And all of that together really gave us an appetite for it. And then all that was left was to have something come to satisfy that appetite in a more overt manner.
3: So how did you actually satisfy this occult need, this thirst? Did this take you from music into actually practicing? And if so, what were the tools and the mechanisms that you used to explore that spiritual realm?
4: Yeah. One of my friends one day came to me and said, "Hey, I got this book. It's pretty amazing." And he was also, like me, a Jewish kid who was getting into all of this stuff.
3: Yes.
4: And he said, this book that talks about a combination of the occult and Judaism, and it does it through this thing called Kabbalah, which I had never heard of, but supposedly it was this mystical branch of Judaism that kind of fills in a gap there that supposedly is missing. And it acted as a gateway because...
3: Is this the same religion that I see many of, like, the Hollywood celebrities, they'll have, like, a little red string tied around their wrist?
4: Yeah, and it's for a while it was very popular. I think even Madonna was into it
3: for
4: a while.
3: Right.
4: It's appealing because it still allows you to have your ties back to the mother faith.
3: I see.
4: But it still allows you to essentially practice the occult carte blanche. And that's what it did for us. It introduced us into the world of the occult. They called it Kabbalah, or another word for it they used was magic, but spelled with a K.
3: Right. And the K is intentional, I learned. That it differentiates, like, stage magic from the occult magic.
4: Exactly.
3: Now, as you're practicing this, did you find that there were, let's say, explore positive things that you gained from actually practicing this?
4: Yeah, absolutely, because it incorporates things like meditation, like transcendental meditation, which it does have some benefits.
3: Right, it does.
4: Allows you to focus to some degree. Mm-hmm. It also

0: that you're creeping into a place that there's potentially no return for.
1: Exactly.
0: Did you experience negative impacts from having done so?
1: For sure. The first of which was, I was a physics major in college, and part of the way I was able to pay for my tuition was to work as a research assistant. And so I depended on that money. And what would start to happen is I would start to hear, this is very strange, but you've heard cicadas, right?
0: Yeah, absolutely. They're here, aren't they?
1: They're very loud.
0: Yeah.
1: And I would hear them just in my head. And just when I was about to work, it would start. And over that, as like a frequency above it, was a voice. It wasn't quite a human voice, and I couldn't make out what it was saying, but I could make out the emotion and intent of the voice. And what I made out was anger, hatred, and a deep satisfaction in seeing me suffer.
0: Incredible.
1: And it was like nothing I had ever experienced before. It freaked me out the first time it happened, and it continued to happen every few days. It would just come back, and it would go away in a few minutes, come back a few days. I finally went to one of my friends who was also into the same thing I was, and I asked him, hey, you know, I'm experiencing this weird stuff. Have you ever had anything like this? He said, he laughed. He said, oh, yeah, it happens to me sometimes. You just need to do the right rituals to protect yourself against those evil spirits. And it was that.
0: Was this the first time that you heard it referred to as such?
1: Yes.
0: As evil spirits.
1: Because up until that point, it wasn't evil spirits, it was angels.
0: Ah.
1: Angels. And I thought, what in the world? Of course, evil spirits are angels.
0: Are angels.
1: I didn't know
0: fallen
1: that.
0: Fallen angels.
1: Indeed. I didn't know there are two different classes at that time. And when he told me that, it was just like this punch in the head that I realized, whoa, what am I messing with here?
0: So now there's a demarcation between ignorance and now informed consent.
1: Mm-hmm.
0: Did you find that even now that the light bulb had clicked on, that you were able to thwart the efforts of this entity possessing you, or was it just doing what it was going to do?
1: So what I did is I dialed back all the stuff I was into just what I call the light stuff, yoga,
0: light stuff,
1: meditation, but not any of the rituals. And it actually did help to some degree. It happened less often. It still happened from time to time. But other things happened in its place. And actually the one that really sealed the coffin for me, the occult, was when I had worked at a New Age bookshop. I actually worked at a New Age bookshop at one point toward the end.
0: Did you seek this job out? Or
1: okay. I did, yeah, okay. Yeah.
0: So even though you were having, you know, second thoughts about it, and you were now devising a plan to limit this interaction with dark spirits, you still sought more information.
1: Yeah, isn't that crazy?
0: That is quite ironic.
1: Yeah.
0: That speaks to the pull and the power of this.
1: Yes.
0: Right?
1: Yes, yes. I didn't want to let go of it. I just wanted to get rid of the bad effects.
0: I see.
1: And so I worked at this New Age bookstore, and my boss, she would have these, they're not really seances, but they're kind of like channeling sessions, where she would play this tape of this person who would channel an alien entity, as they called it.
0: Mm.
1: And this alien entity was supposed to talk about the secrets of the universe. And while we were listening to that, we would also meditate so that we could focus better.
0: Interesting.
1: And I did that a few times, and then I noticed I would get these weird fits of anger. They would just well up within me. And one time I had been talking to my dad on the phone. We got into an argument about something. I don't even remember what now, but I started to just light into him. I was just so angry. And I blanked out.
0: Mm.
1: And the next thing I know, when I came to, the phone was I had hung up the phone. And then it rang. And my mom called me and said, what did you just say to your dad? I've never seen him this upset before. And I couldn't tell her because I didn't know. I don't remember what I told her.
0: Just a blackout experience, right.
1: I thought, oh my goodness, what am I doing?
0: Right. What have I done here?
1: Yeah, exactly.

0: You know, one of the reasons I wanted to go into the occult was I wanted to become an enlightened being.
1: Right.
0: That's one of the promises it gives you.
1: It does.
0: And this was turning me into a monster.
1: And the word enlightenment, you know, you find that word across the board in all the religions.
0: Mm-hmm.
1: And the thing that's really interesting about it is, of course, we have curiosity and we have this innate desire and this hole, this emptiness that we need filled.
0: Mm-hmm.
1: And the counterfeits are out there. And you dabble in these things and the hole actually gets bigger and more gaping. And you just keep trying to fill it and it becomes voluminous.
0: Yeah.
1: And so how did you find your way, like what satiated your willingness, you know, to continue in this path? What actually ended it for you and got you to get out?
0: Well, I would say that experience ended it for me. Yeah, I stopped working at that store and at that point, I didn't know what to believe, but I knew I couldn't mess with that anymore because it was messing me up.
1: Right.
0: And I didn't know what I was looking for. I had graduated at that point, and I was trying to figure out what to do with my life, and I decided, okay, I'm going to go into neurobiology because I want to understand the brain. I was still looking for something to fill that void.
1: Right.
0: And what happened was, at that point, I had met my wife-to-be, and she was a new student in that same program that I was just starting, and I discovered that she was a Christian, which I wasn't a fan of Christians
1: up until that point. Especially coming from a Jewish background, right?
0: From a Jewish background and from a New Age background.
1: Yep, yep.
0: But she just intrigued me. She was so different in a good way. Of course, physically attractive, but also her spirit, her character was attractive. And I'd never met anyone like her before. I didn't even know how to pronounce the denomination she belonged to, mm-hmm. Seventh Day something or other.
1: Right, right.
0: And it didn't make a whole lot of sense to me at first. I was like, wait, Christians who keep the Sabbath, how is that a thing? I thought only Jews kept the Sabbath and Christians go to church on Sunday. She was patient with me. She explained things to me, but I started to read some of the books in her library. And, you know, I read some of the books from C.S. Lewis, who really helped me understand the philosophical basis for Christianity. I started to read the Bible, which up until that point I had never really done. People would read the Bible to me. This was an uncanny thing. Every few months, somebody on the subway, even homeless people, would just single me out to read passages of the Bible to me. And I never understood that.
1: The Holy Spirit.
0: Yeah, exactly. Mm-hmm. It was the Holy Spirit planting little seeds. And now they were starting to germinate.
1: Amen.
0: And I started to read the Gospels, and I saw this Jesus not as just this enlightened guru, but actually as the Son of God. What really stood in my way at that point wasn't so much the desire to be a Christian. I really actually was drawn to it. It was, you know, I was a scientist and I wanted to have a concrete basis for my faith. And I felt like I needed to know that the Bible was real and that Jesus was the Messiah. I needed something verifiable. And God actually answered that prayer. He orchestrated such that my wife and I were getting serious at this point, and we were going to go out to meet her parents. They happened to live out in Berrien Springs in Michigan, and her stepdad was a pastor at that point there. Mm-hmm. And he taught a yearly class on, this was Christmas time, so, you know, the first advent of the Messiah.
1: Right.
0: And he talked about Daniel 9 and how the Bible predicted that advent. And he went through it in detail and showed all the dates. And he said, look, if you want to, you can go verify the dates. Go get an encyclopedia. There was no internet really to speak of at that point. So I did. I actually went and verified it, and the dates lined up to the year. It was amazing.
1: Right. And this is concrete evidence that you were searching for.
0: Yes.
1: And you had already experienced growing up reading the Torah, mm-hmm. right? These books are also included in the Christian Bible.
0: Yes.
1: And at no point were any of your philosophical or theological teachers pointing to any of these facts.
0: No, definitely not. In fact, I had heard of the book of Daniel only from Daniel in the Lion's Den. You know, it was a kid's mm-hmm. story we were taught, but no other part of the book was ever taught to us. And in fact, I found out only later that you're not supposed to read the prophetic writings of Daniel. It's forbidden in rabbinic Judaism.
1: And you wonder why?
0: So it was definitely a turning point, because it gave me the rational basis for my faith that I was looking for. And at that point, it was just a matter of, okay, now what? I need courage, because, you know, you could be convicted of something and convinced in your mind, but now you have to face your friends, your family, all of whom will not be happy.
1: So now you have this woman in your life who's helping you walk in a new path. Now you have a book that's giving you and filling you. How did that then turn your social environment? Did it wreak havoc? Did it encourage others? Did you see a difference?
0: I did see a difference. It replaced a lot of the things in my life with better things.
1: I see.
0: So I had friends who then were no longer friends because they thought I was crazy and that I had joined a cult.
1: Yeah, that's very common.
0: Which is ironic.
1: Yes.
0: Given they were into the occult, and they thought I was joining a cult.
1: A cult.
0: My parents didn't understand it and were very hurt by it. But, you know, over time, I have better friends,
1: yes,
0: a church family, and my own family. And my parents have since softened their stance on it. They even occasionally, when they visit, come to church with me. So I would say that I consider all of my former life loss.
1: Amen.
0: So that I may have Christ.
1: Praise God. So what I'm hearing is that it was worth the sacrifice. It was worth giving up. And did you feel the love, you know, moving on your spirit? Was there any remnants of that anger that was welling up inside of you? Did you feel any of that?
0: No. It all went away. It was like Jesus bound all of those things so that they could no longer torment me.
1: Yes.
0: And I have to thank him every day for that.
1: He's so good.
0: I shudder to think what would have happened had those circumstances that he orchestrated not happened. What would I become? So I thank him every day. And I've come to know him better each day. And nothing can top that.
1: So the friends that you lost, have you ever tried to witness to them?
0: Yeah, I have. It didn't work out. It didn't work out.
1: Now, why do you think that it worked for you, but it didn't work for them?
0: So I would say part of that is actually, if I were honest, on me.
1: Mm-hmm.
0: Because, you know, God is very patient with each of us. He knows where we are. He knows how to reach us, and he doesn't push us too hard.
1: True.
0: He doesn't throw everything at us all at once. And unfortunately, people aren't like God. And I certainly wasn't. I discovered this new truth, and I thought, I'm going to save my friends.
1: Mm-hmm.
0: And I just came at them with, you know, both guns blazing.
1: Bible thumping.
0: Yes. Yeah. Here are the proof texts. Here are all the things you should and shouldn't do. And they were like, you're nuts. And, you know, now I've learned to tone it down. Jesus's method is to get to know people first, mingle with people.
1: Right, get on their level.
0: Yes.
1: Right, see them for where they are. And
0: show them that you care about them as a person first, not just as a, you know, a feather in your cap. And doing that really has made a difference. It takes a lot longer, but it's better.
1: But it's worth it.
0: Yes.
1: So, Oleg, in our last thoughts here, is there a method that you would give to watchers or viewers that were in your same place, that have friends that are in the occult? How would you say to them to plant seeds moving forward?
0: I would say, number one, be a Christian. Just be a Christian. In other words, they may, and I was on the giving end of this at one point, they may mock you for what you believe. They may, you know, sneer at you. Don't stoop to their level.
1: Right.
0: Be a Christian.
1: Yes.
0: Jesus said, turn the other cheek. Do that. It does have an effect. It may not be noticeable to you because they want to hold on to their pride, but it will have that effect. And then the other thing is, be available to them when they need help. When they need help, be there for them, because they will need help.
1: Amen.
0: This is a destructive lifestyle. It corrodes the spirit and the body, and it's only a matter of time before they will start to have crippling problems in their life. And you need to be there for them, to help them pick up the pieces and show them a better way.
1: Thank you so much, Brother Oleg, for being with us today and sharing your testimony. It's so encouraging to see how you plant seeds. Remember, we're not responsible for saving lives, only planting seeds and being co-laborers with Christ. In the words of the Apostle Paul, I planted, Apollos watered, but God gave the increase. So then, neither he who plants is anything, nor he who waters, but God who gives the increase. Be gentle, and like my brother Oleg, faithful and intentional in your collaboration efforts with Christ. He ensures by so doing that the fields will indeed be ripe for harvest. Please join us next time. This has been A Wolf in Sheep's Clothing.
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1: If Lazarus had gone to heaven when he died, can't you imagine how upset he would have been when Jesus called him back to life? According to the way most Christians believe, Lazarus had been dead for several days, enjoying eternal life with God the Father, the Holy Spirit, and all the dear saints that had gone to heaven before him. He was in a place of no more pain or sorrow. Then, whoops, he hears Jesus calling him back to his life? I can hear Lazarus saying, "I have to do what, Lord? It's not fair." I couldn't blame him.
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4: 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I'm your host, Tom Azure, and I am doing a People with a Purpose program. We're going to talk to a gentleman whose life is blossoming and flourishing. You know, you too may have heard some of the very same sermons that he heard, and it changed his life. And we'll tell you more about this. This is Pastor Nick, and you're going to have to say last name.
5: Wanovich.
4: Wanovich. And we are in South Carolina. We're in a suburb of Charleston, and we're just excited. Welcome to Strong Tower Radio.
5: Thank you so much for having me. It's a pleasure.
4: Pastor Nick, will you lead us in a word of prayer?
5: Yes, absolutely. Lord, Heavenly Father, we worship you and we praise you here today. Lord, I just want to say a prayer of thanksgiving for all that you have done in my life. Lord, I am humbled that you have called me and that you've used me in such an unforeseen capacity, Lord. I just want to thank you. And Lord, I just pray for anyone who's listening to this, Lord, that my testimony would encourage them in their faith with Jesus. Lord, I ask that you'd be with us. And in Jesus' name, amen.
4: Amen. Now, many of you, our older listeners will remember Paul Harvey, and he had a program, and he would say the rest of the story. Now, on Strong Tower Radio, Pastor Sean Boonstra did an evangelistic series up in Minneapolis, and we've heard that sermon. It was a powerful sermon, but we're going to hear the rest of the story. You know, we've heard about some in past where, you know, somebody had an evangelistic series and only one person came forward and somehow that person ended up to be a great evangelist like D.L. Moody or something like that. Well, we aren't, Nick, Pastor Nick, you're not quite D.L. Moody, but will you tell us how your background, and we'll just hold them in suspense about the Minneapolis Sean Boonstra meeting. They'll just have to wait through the whole broadcast.
5: Sure. But
4: tell us, you definitely came from a faith background. Your family was deeply ingrained, and faith was very important to them. tell us the story.
5: Yeah, so I have a pretty interesting background when it comes to faith and church. My father, Ken, throughout my upbringing, he was a worship pastor. And when I was born, from about ages 0 to about 4, he was the head worship pastor in a Baptist church in Minnesota. After that, he had a contract with a Lutheran church, and eventually we were in an evangelical church. And then when I was about 16 or so, my dad finished up a contract with a Methodist church. And around that time...
4: You're definitely Protestant.
5: yes, absolutely. Yeah. And so around the time that my dad felt called out of full-time ministry, I was about 16. And so for the next, maybe 2 years, I kind of had the freedom. I just got my driver's license, and I had the freedom to, choose what church I wanted to go to. My dad didn't leave ministry, but he felt called to do a nonprofit missionary work in Mexico, and that's what he's been doing since. But, I kind of had the freedom to, I guess church hop, if you will, and find where I felt I was called. And around that time, I had watched a movie, maybe many of your listeners have watched this before, but it's a famous movie with Kirk Cameron called Left Behind. Mm. And I watched that movie having never really been interested in Bible prophecy before. And when I watched that movie, it I had so many questions about what the Bible taught about last day events. I had so many questions about what the earth is going to be like in the last days and what the second coming was really going to be like. And so for the next 2 years, from 16 to 18, I was, just thrown into this, and I just had this.
4: You were
5: fire.
4: On a quest.
5: Yeah, I was on a quest to learn what the Bible said. And so I remember, watching all sorts of various YouTube videos on what the mark of the beast was. And
4: you must have seen a lot of stuff.
5: Oh, yeah. Anything from it was a microchip to, credit cards to, all sorts of theories.
4: And probably none of it really all fit together.
5: No, I kind of felt like no matter what video I went to, everybody had their own interpretation on the second coming and, what the Bible teaches about this. And I just couldn't really find any solid answers that made logical sense. And so around this time in 2015, when I was a senior in high school, my local church had a new pastor, and Pastor Karen Lewis, she's now the ministerial director of the Minnesota Conference. And she had just started there in Minnesota, and she encouraged all of her church members to, that there was going to be this big evangelistic outreach in Minneapolis, Minnesota that was being put on by Sean Boonstra and the Voice of Prophecy. And she encouraged all of her church members to just invite their friends and family. And my stepfather at that time, he was Adventist, and I didn't know anything about the Adventist church other than he was weird and went to church on Saturdays.
4: Oh, my.
5: And, he kind of took a shot in the dark and invited me and said, hey, there's this evangelistic meeting that's going on in Minneapolis. Would you want to come? And, my first reaction was, get out of here. I was like, there's so many other things that I would want to do on a Friday night as a senior in high school as the captain of my track team.
4: Oh,
5: and
4: my.
5: So
4: did you have meets on Friday and Saturday?
5: Yeah, we did.
4: So
5: yeah.
4: You had conflicts.
5: Yeah,
4: so you had choices to make.
5: You're right. And, so I didn't, I kind of blew him out on the first night, but the next day he came back to me and he was like, Nick, you've got to come to these meetings. Just come once. And all day he kept bothering me about this. And so finally, just to get him to be quiet, I said, if I agree to go one night, will you leave me alone? And he goes, yes, absolutely. And so
4: he had pretty good confidence in Pastor Sean Brunstra.
5: Right. I had no idea who he was. I had no idea what I was walking into. Honestly, I thought that, this meeting he was talking about was going to be like, a person in a room with a bunch of people in a circle, and it was going to be this guy, so old they had a casket on standby.
4: Definitely wasn't who you saw.
5: No.
4: Man of action.
5: Yeah, so I walked in, and the meetings were held in the Minneapolis Convention Center, which is the largest convention center that they have in the entire city, and just a short testimony on that. They were parking there is crazy. I mean, it's $10 per hour, and to try to get you know, a couple thousand people to come for, you know, 25 nights for that. You know, it's like, how can anybody afford this? And so he actually went on the air at one of the radio stations in Minneapolis and said, you know, we want to do this, but we're trying to figure out parking. Well, the next day, somebody donated millions of dollars to their ministry so that they could validate everybody's parking throughout the whole entire series. And this was just days before the meetings were supposed to start, and they were just walking by faith saying, you know, God's going to take care of it. And to have that miracle happen, you know, so that was just an incredible story of how that happened. So
4: you owe something to that guy.
5: Oh, absolutely.
4: When you get to heaven, whoever he is.
5: Yeah, so run up to him and say, thank you for, you know, for covering my parking. Yeah.
4: And did you go more than one night?
5: Yeah, so I went on the second night. And, you know, like I had mentioned, what I was really passionate and seeking about was last day events. I wanted to know what was going to happen at the end of time, what signs are going to be on the earth just before Jesus comes again. And so I walk into the convention center, and like I said, I was expecting 10, 15 people. Well, my expectations were just blown out of the water. There were hundreds and hundreds and hundreds of people just pouring into the room. There were so many people on opening weekend, they had to just bring in more chairs. And so I walk in, and there's just crowds of people. I remember thinking to myself,
4: something's going on here.
5: Yeah, I remember thinking to myself, something's going on. I've never seen so many Christians gathered, you know, in one place before.
4: And it's not like you haven't been around the block.
5: Right.
4: You've been with the Baptists, the Lutherans, and the Evangelicals and the Methodists.
5: Exactly, exactly. You know, and so I sit down, and they had amazing singers, and it was just right away I was like, wow, like something is like happening here. And there was just this spirit of anticipation in the air, and, you know, I could feel it. And so Sean comes out there, and he's energetic and he's lively. And, you know, I was like, well, they definitely don't have a casket on standby for this guy.
4: That's right. Well, I tell you what, it's going through my mind. The next time we have that series played on Strong Tower Radio, I'm going to listen to it a whole lot closer.
5: Right.
4: I say Pastor Nick was there.
5: Right. Yeah. And, you know, his first sermon that I heard was on Matthew chapter 24.
4: And well, that's the last days.
5: Yeah, it's all about the signs of the times and what's going to be happening just before Jesus comes again.
4: And here you have this encyclopedia of all these sources you gather, this market basket, this grocery basket of things.
5: Right.
4: How did you sort through all that? Did Pastor Sean clear that up for you?
5: Absolutely. You know, one of the things that I was so impressed with was all these videos and all these other sermons I heard about last days. It was a lot of other people's opinions. Well, you know, the Bible references this, and so it could be this, and it just didn't make any sense. But when Sean presented Matthew 24, it was, no, these are the words of Christ. And in Matthew 24, I believe it's in verse 8, he says, all of these things are the beginning of sorrows. Well, that word sorrows in Greek is odin, which some translations actually translate it as birth pains. And so Jesus is saying everything that you read in Matthew 24, when you see all of these things,
4: it's going to get worse than this.
5: When you see all of these happening all at once, they're going to intensify and also happen with much more frequency as the end comes, just before the baby is born. You know, mm-hmm. for all of our listeners, if you're a mother, you know, your birth pains didn't get easier as it went on. They got closer together and more intense. And so everything that he was preaching, it was like, I couldn't believe what I was hearing. It was like everything that I was listening to was exactly what I had been searching for the past 2 years, and to have everything so clearly presented before me. No, this is what the Word of God says, and God is more than able and capable of speaking for himself if we would just let him. And, you know, for the Minnesota background, you know, there's tons of fishing. I felt like a fish that was on the hook, you know, as I listened to him preach.
4: But it was a good hook.
5: It was a good hook. Yeah, it wasn't painful. It was, you know, it was joyful. It was joyful, and I was being reeled in. And, you know, I remember walking away from that meeting saying, I've got to go tomorrow night. I've got to keep going.
4: What did your father-in-law or your stepfather have to say?
5: Oh, he was, you know, he was just super excited for me, you know.
4: It's like, I told you so, huh?
5: Yeah, exactly. Yeah. He could have said that. I don't know. Maybe he did. Just to tease me a little bit, because I did give him a little hard time at the beginning. But, you know, I was so excited about what I was learning. On Friday night was their opening meeting. You know, I was like, nah, I'm not going to go, because I had a party to go to, you know, high school and whatnot. And The next day, I went back to all my friends that I had gone to that party with. I said, hey, guys, you've got to come with me to these Bible meetings.
4: Are you serious?
5: Yeah, yeah.
4: And you were in a silent witness.
5: Yeah, I was like, this guy's talking about the end times and what's going to be happening just before Jesus comes. And it's the truth of the Bible. And I was like, this is for real. And I remember I brought like three of my friends with me the next night.
4: Wow.
5: And, you know, so we all came back and here's this car, you know, of all these teenagers, you know, coming up to hear these messages. And, you know, none of them stayed throughout the rest of the meetings like I did. After that, I attended every single meeting after that. But I know it was seeds sown and, you know, for their hearts. But, you know, so some of the things that I was learning there, you know, it was like, what is the second coming of Christ actually going to be like? Is it going to be secret? Is everybody going to know about it? Really, a lot of my answers that I had, if not all the answers I had about faith and Bible prophecy, were answered during that time.
4: And I'll just keep going back to the fact that you had been in four different denominations.
5: Right.
4: You went into this 2-year search.
5: Right.
4: You had a lot of things to sort through.
5: Yeah, absolutely, I did. You know, and not only was the information there, it was, I was at a point in my life right before I was invited. I was as a young person, I was deeply depressed, and I was praying that God would just bless me and that he would show me what he had for my life. And the prayer that I had prayed, my grandfather gave me this book called The Prayer of Jabez.
4: Mm-hmm.
5: And I read that and I started praying that prayer. It's in 1 Chronicles 4, 9 and 10. And his prayer was that Jabez called on the God of Israel saying, oh, that you would bless me indeed, that you would enlarge my territory, that your hand would be with me, that you'd keep me from evil and that I may not cause pain. And it says that God granted him what he requested. And I started praying that. And about 3 months later is when I showed up to these meetings and had my life changed. And not only did I learn so much new Bible truth, but I just saw Jesus lifted up. I saw the character of Christ portrayed in front of my eyes in a way that I had never seen it before. I saw the beauty of the cross. I saw, Jesus says, if I'm lifted up, I'll draw all people unto myself. And at those meetings, yes, I learned all these this new information, but I learned all of these truths centered in Jesus Christ. And after that, you know, my life was changed. And towards the end of the meetings, I had never been baptized before. You know, my dad, growing up in church, he wanted me to make that decision myself. And I remember at the end of the meetings, I was like, this is for real now. And even though I grew up in church and I had a relationship with Jesus, I was like, you know, I really want to dedicate myself to this. And so the very last night of the meetings, I got baptized. And at the end of the meetings, you know, Sean was kind of giving his appeal to everybody that was there. And he was saying, you know, after you've learned and after you've been attending these past few weeks, you know, your life can't be the same. You know, it's got to be different. You know, what are you going to do with the information that you've learned? Because, and so I remember just praying. I bowed my head.
4: Were you almost sad that the meetings were over?
5: I was. Yes, I was so sad. I had so much fun.
4: Where do I go from here?
5: Right. Yeah. Where do I go from here? What do I do? And so I bowed my head at that moment, and I just silently prayed. I said, Jesus, my life is yours. I don't want my life to be the same as it was. What do you want me to do, Lord? And I just listened to hear God. And it was as if he audibly spoke to me. And he said, Nick, I'm calling you to be an evangelist like Sean. And it took me back because I had never heard God speak to me that clearly. Looking back on it, maybe I never gave him an opportunity to. But I immediately just said yes in my heart. And I said, okay, God, I don't know how you're going to do it. I don't know what the next steps are, but the answer is yes. Whatever you want is what I'll do. Yeah, I was like, yeah, no fleeces. Like this is it. You know, whatever you want, this is it. I'm going to dedicate my life to this message and telling people that Jesus is coming soon.
4: So you burned the ships.
5: Yeah, I burned the ships. Yeah. There was
4: no retreat.
5: No retreat. No way back. And at that point in my life, I was heavily involved in sports growing up. I did football, wrestling, and track. And
4: that can really bind you. That's hard to erase from a young man's dreams.
5: Right. Right. And, you know, all throughout my high school career, I was praying that, you know, my parents were not rich. And so I really wanted to go to college. And so I was hoping that
4: that was your way up. And
5: that was my way up. And I was to get a sports scholarship. And, you know, I was running very well on track my senior year, but I didn't really get the scholarship that I wanted. I got recruited by a Division III school in Wisconsin to run track for them. So I graduated in 2015, did the summer, and then I went off to college to run track for this university. When I was out there, I was thinking to myself, you know, I know God's calling me into ministry. I don't know how it's going to happen. So I decided I was going to get my degree in communications and then use those skills and maybe go off to seminary someday or, you know, go into ministry full time that way. But, you know, that's where I was at. And so when I was out there, their season didn't start until the spring semester. So you had the fall, and then you had winter break, and then you had the winter semester, the spring semester. So that whole fall was just kind of tryouts and workouts and stuff like that. And so I didn't really have any huge commitment at that point, which looking back, it was a blessing in disguise. So Sean flew me out to, he called me up.
4: Sean,
5: he called me up and he wanted to fly me out to Kingsport, Tennessee that fall of my freshman year of college so that I could give my testimony to all of his donors at the Voice of Prophecy who had helped fund, put on the Minneapolis meetings.
4: And he was the director of Voice of Prophecy.
5: He was the director of Voice of Prophecy. And so he called me up and asked if I would be willing. He goes, we'll cover your flight, we'll cover your hotel and your food. We just want you to come out and give your testimony.
4: How can you say no?
5: Yeah, you know, as a broke college student, I get to travel for free. You're going to cover all my foods. Sign me up. You know, and so he flew me out there, and, you know, I got up there on Sabbath morning.
4: This is part of the rest of the story.
5: This is part of the rest of the story. And, you know, I basically got up there and said, thank you for donating your money and for making that sacrifice. God used your money to change my life and to call me to ministry. And, you know, so Sean says, well, what do you feel like God's calling you to do now? I said, I feel like he's calling me to do what you're doing. You know, spread the everlasting gospel and get people ready for the second coming of Christ. And I kind of said, you know, amen, thank you, and got off. Well, at lunchtime, there was a guy that
4: did that in front of the whole group?
5: In front of the whole group.
4: Oh,
5: yeah,
4: okay.
5: Yeah, I gave my testimony.
4: Talk about a commitment.
5: I gave my testimony in front of everybody that was there, a couple hundred people. And, you know, at the lunch line, there was a guy that tapped me on the shoulder, and I had never met this guy before. And he goes, hey, Nick, can I have a word with you? I said, yeah, sure. So he goes, you know, while you were speaking, you felt like God was calling you into ministry, but you didn't know how it was going to happen. He goes, when you were speaking, God spoke to me and my wife and said that we're supposed to pay for you to go to Southern Adventist University so that you could get your degree in theology.
4: Now this is you were going for a scholarship and you got a seminary scholarship.
5: Yes, yeah. And at that point in time, you know,
4: what do you think? It's like, no, this
5: my first question was, what's Southern?
4: What are you offering
5: yeah,
4: me?
5: Yeah, what are you offering me? And he goes, well, this, you know, Southern Adventist University, it's an Adventist, just that, it's an Adventist university, and you could go there and get a degree in theology, and, you know, that would set you up nicely for ministry, and, you know, you could go get your Master's of Divinity afterwards if, you know, if you were hired as a pastor. And, you know, I was just blown away. And I remember going back after that weekend praying and just saying, God, what do you want me to do? Because I've told my team here that I'm going to compete for them this next fall. And I remember exactly where I was in my dorm room. It was late at night, and I just had to leave my dorm room and go to a quiet place, got on my hands and my knees and just prayed, Lord, what do you want me to do? Do you want me to go now? Do you want me to wait and finish this year and then go after? And I remember looking at my sports schedule, and I was like, well, you know, if I stay here, I'm going to have to compete on Sabbath, and that's not something that I want to do. And I remember I heard the still small voice say, Nick, up until this point, you know, you've been running track for yourself, but now I'm offering you the opportunity to run for me.
4: Mm.
5: And I was like, okay, Lord, all right, this is your plan. And so this was about 2 weeks, maybe about 2 or 3 weeks before that semester was supposed to end. And I was like, how in the world am I going to get everything transferred over to this brand new school? But, you know, if God calls you to something and you know that it's God calling you, just say yes. I mean, those details of finances, and, you know, or of moving, of all those things are easy for God. I mean, God can move mountains if he so desires. He's the creator of the heavens and the earth. And the Bible says he's the owner of a thousand cattle on the hill. And God has, you know, anyone who's listening, you know, you've got a very rich father.
6: Yeah.
5: You know, and so if God calls you to do something, just say yes. You don't have all, you don't need to have all the answers figured out, and you don't need to have, you know, all of the hows, you know, answered in advance. You know, God will he'll take care of that. And so I said yes, and I transferred, and I started, you know, I got a bachelor's of theology when I was there. You know, and when I was there, God, I told him before I transferred, I remember just in passing telling my parents, you know, it'd be so cool to go to Israel someday. And, when I was there in the theology program, they offered a study abroad, where you could go to Israel and learn biblical Hebrew for, you know, have semesters one and two crammed down into, into like a 6 week session. And so I went over there and took Hebrew and studied over there, and that just going over there was so, you know, amazing. You know, I told God I really wanted to see the world, and I wanted to preach the gospel just everywhere. And he brought me over there. And when I was also at Southern, I got the opportunity to go and put on an evangelistic meeting, much like the one that Sean does. And I went to Zimbabwe, Africa. And when I was out there, it was like another world. You know, you hear about stories of, you know, spirits and angels and all of that stuff, and I had never really experienced it firsthand until I went out there.
6: It's going to the front lines.
5: It's going to the front lines, absolutely. And, you know, it's not a story. It's real. You know, you hear about, you know, the devil and his one third that left heaven to follow him in his rebellion against God, and
6: the gloves are taken off.
5: The gloves are taken off, and you're right at the front. And I remember when I was out there in Zimbabwe, I told, you know what, God, I don't know what kind of church you're going to give me. I don't know if it's going to be small or big, but I said, Lord, if you decide to give me a small church, give me the spirit that I would preach just as passionately to the small church as I would to a bigger church. No matter who it was there, let me just preach in the power of the Spirit. Even if there's three people there, let me preach like I'm preaching them, like it's 300, you know? And so when I found out what church I was going to be given, it was one of the largest that they had in the city. And I remember just, I was so humbled, and it was like, okay, God is entrusting a lot to me. And they warned us, saying, you know, here's all these American preachers coming to these churches. They warned us that there was a spiritualism cult, if you will, that was very active in the city and that were stealing Christians and
6: ready to war.
5: Yeah, ready to war. And they said they're going to be sending their representatives to your meetings to pray against you. And I remember when I had my first few meetings, I saw some of these people there, and I gathered all the people there and say, hey, we've got to be praying. I want everybody at every entrance to this church, we're going to be praying throughout the entire thing. And, when I was there, there was a guy, you know, here comes my first appeal, you know, to accept Christianity and to accept Jesus and the cross. And I remember I get up there, I have a translator, and I'm preaching and telling people to come forward to accept Christ, and nobody's coming forward. And I'm like, Lord, what's going on? You know, I'm sweating bullets. I said, Lord, just give me one, you know. And all of a sudden, from the very back, here's this guy that gets up and walks forward. You know, after he did, there's a couple others. But, you know, I wanted to say goodbye. So I, you know, said, hallelujah, praise the Lord. And I had, you know, I had a closing prayer. And I'm trying to say goodbye to all the people that are there. And the elders, they came and just grabbed me by the collar and almost dragged me away. And I'm like, what's so important that I can't say goodbye to all these people? And I said, you've got to hear this guy's story. You've got to hear this guy's story. And so the guy that came forward first, he said, when I was at, he said, ask him how he got here. So I said, well, I can't remember his name, but I said, did you know about these meetings beforehand? He goes, no. I said, well, have you ever been to this church before? He goes, no. I said, well, do you know anybody that goes to this church? Maybe they brought you. He goes, no. I said, well, how on earth did you get here tonight? And he goes, I was eating dinner in the living room of my house, and a man dressed in white appeared to me in my living room and told me that I needed to go to this church and gave me walking directions. Wow. And he goes, I didn't know who he was. And he goes, I thought it was, you know, a divine being. And he goes, but when I came here and I saw your message of preaching Jesus in the cross, he goes, it was either an angel or it was Jesus himself who showed up in my living room and told me where to go. Wow. And it was, you know, there were a couple other experiences that I had, you know, when I was there, but it was just, it's real.
6: I want you to speak to the audience. I build this as the rest of the story.
5: Right.
6: And you saw Pastor Sean Boonstra, evangelist, and you no holds bar, you didn't look back, and you went forward. And the Lord provided for you every step of the way. Mm-hmm. and now you're in pastoral ministry. You want to be evangelist. I want you to be evangelist on this program.
5: Amen.
6: And I want you to make an altar call to our listeners right now.
5: Amen. Jesus says in John chapter 10, verse 10, this is one of my favorite verses. Jesus says, "The thief, the devil, he comes only to steal and to kill and to destroy. But I have come that you may have life and have it to the full." You know, the devil offers us so many alternatives of a fulfilled life, and at the end of the day, they're fleeting and it's empty. And no matter what you try to fill your cup with, you listening right now know that whatever you've been trying to fill your heart with, it's meaningless and it's empty. Jesus says, if you come to me, I will give you rest, and he'll give us a life, not just half, not three quarters, but to the full, overflowing. You know, the life, living life with God is unlike any other. And you listening, you might feel the tug of Jesus on your heart right now that, you know what, God has more planned for you in your life. And if you feel that, I just invite you right now just to bow your head and to say, Jesus, you win. Lord, I invite you into my life. Lord, show me what you have planned for me and show me what it is that you want for me in my life. And when you pray that prayer, God is going to work in your life in a way that you never thought possible. I mean, I was at the lowest point of my life, and I prayed that prayer of Jabez in 1 Chronicles 4, 9, and 10. And I said, God, I want you to show up. And he answered that and exceeded all my expectations. I never could have imagined where God was going to bring me. I never could have imagined all of the amazing things that I was going to learn. And I invite you to do the same thing. You know, I was involved in so many different other churches, but the church that I just saw, the character of God so beautifully portrayed as a loving Savior who came up with this plan of salvation even before he created the earth, was in the Seventh-day Adventist Church. And if you have an Adventist church nearby or somewhere, or if you know an Adventist, I encourage you to go and ask them, why do you believe what you believe, and how can I get to know Christ better? And God is going to show up in a way that you never thought possible, because he did it for me and he'll do it for you.
6: Well, that's the rest of the story. This is Pastor Nick, and we just thank you so much for inviting us into your pastor study.
5: Oh, absolutely. Thank you so much for being here.
6: This is Tom Mazur. I'm on location with the People with a Purpose program in Charleston, South Carolina. God bless. Bye now.
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Hello and welcome to Behold the Lamb Presents. I'm Chris Shelton, your host, and I want to thank you for joining us. Imagine for a moment, friends, a world that sounds like science fiction but is rapidly becoming our reality. Picture waking up one morning and discovering that every financial transaction you make, every movement you take, every choice you consider is tracked, recorded, and analyzed. Your data, your personal data, your preferences, even your decisions monitored and potentially controlled. The systems around us are growing more integrated, more intelligent, and more pervasive every single day. We carry powerful computers in our pocket. We call them phones, but they're far from being just a phone. Our home devices, well, you know already that they listen to our every command. And vast data hubs predict our next move before we even make it. Scripture is not silent about this type of a future. It warns of a time when unified human systems will exert an unparalleled control, a time that restricts the fundamental acts of living, like our buying and selling, based our, and listen to this word, our allegiance to a global power structure. While technology itself is a neutral tool, it's not human by any form or fashion, the way that it seemingly will be used in the very near future has profound prophetic significance. Today's message is part of a two-part series we are calling Worldwide Digital Surveillance. Together we will open the book of Revelation, look at the warnings of Daniel, along with the admonitions of Matthew, as we perceive nearly precisely where we are in the stream of prophetic history. Our world is being prepared for the final acts of the great controversy. Together with Pastor Kenny Shelton, we will explore the rapid rise of digital and technological control, the onset of a subtle yet powerful false worldwide revival, and how our God calls his people to respond with clear discernment and unwavering faith. We need to understand the devices of Satan so we are not ignorant of his plans. The hour is late. The signs are everywhere. Time is at hand. So let's now prepare our hearts for this study as we listen to the Chittums as they sing Just What I Need from the studios of 3ABN.

Amen. Praise the Lord. Happy Sabbath, everyone. Glad you joined us here. Behold the Lamb Ministry here. We always appreciate the opportunity to come into your home to be able to fellowship with you, study, you know, just an hour or so. We pray that you'll be able to take that time together, get your Bible, notebook, pencil, and paper. This is a two-part series. We're talking about worldwide digital surveillance. As I mentioned one time before, anytime you talk about surveillance, we all get nervous. Let's not get nervous about it. This is things that are happening in the world wherever you go. You can't go down the street. You can't go here. You can't go there. Somebody is watching. You notice that. So anyway, we're going to look at some of the things that the enemy is going to be using. We're talking about tools to bring about the end of time, things that are going to happen in this world. So anyway, we're glad you joined us and thankful for your support, for your love, for all that you do for the cause of Christ. We love it. We're looking at, again, this prophetic global system exercising authority, the Bible says, over the whole world. This must be bigger than what we can even imagine in our mind. The enemy's plan is to take the whole world captive. Is that true? The whole world captives. How's he going to do it? God exposes the enemy through the Word. Our problem is we're not in the Word, I think, maybe near enough as we ought to be studying. And many of you are discouraged by your pastor or an evangelist. Stay out of the book of Daniel. Stay out of the book of Revelation. I'm encouraging you, don't stay out. Get right into it, because it's revealing of Jesus Christ and the things that are going to happen at the end of the world. Just read Revelation chapter 1, right? Just read it right on down, verse 1. So anyway, we want you to pray with us. I'm going to be praying right now before we get into our message. Again, it's a worldwide digital surveillance system. And we're going to be, look, again, it's going to be used against God's people. Are we ready for that? Do we have that kind of connection with him? If not, I pray that you will. But pray with me right now. Ask for, once again, for the Holy Spirit. Father in heaven, again, we thank you that we can commit ourselves into thy care and thy keeping. Lord, we have nothing within ourselves good to offer your people today, but I know that you do. Please take possession of my heart and my mind, my soul. We just pray in a special way. Forgive any sin and anything in my heart and life that needs not be there. Lord, oh, I need to hear from you today. Your people need to hear from you today. We're living the last time, Earth's history. I mean, it's so close to the coming of Jesus that we need to be ready. So bless us now, we pray, with your word. Help us to see, to understand what the enemy is putting together to go against the people of God. It may be shocking to some, but Lord, we need to be shocked today. Bless us now, we pray in Jesus' name. Amen. Now, I believe that we live in a time when our message needs to be stronger than it's ever been before. I feel that every day of my life, we're just here for a short time and then we're gone. But it needs to be a message that it shocks us. It needs to be a message sometime that steps on our toes a little bit. Maybe even, I say it nicely, angers us just a little bit, so that we get back into the Word of God and say, look at what he's saying. I don't believe it, but I'm gonna study to show myself approved unto God. A prophetic global system that exercises its authority over, the Bible says, the whole world. Now, the whole world, how can that possibly be? We used in our first part, Revelation 13, 7 and 8, and I'm sure you have that down as our starting point. We stress the point about the beast. Isn't it interesting? So many times we talk about the beast's power, but we never identify the beast's power. We don't talk about the beast's power because people get their feelings hurt. We don't mention the beast is going to exercise authority over the whole world. The beast is going, the Bible said the beast, the devil, gave him his power, his seat, and his great authority. That's, isn't that interesting? Who the beast? Surely we need to understand who the beast is if the devil gave him his power, his seat, and his great authority. In other words, he's operating here. The devil says, I'm going to take over the whole world. And God said, here's how he's going to try to do it. We need to be aware of it so we can, you know, be planning what's going on so that we're not just, you know, so overtaken by this. The beast power you talk about here,

was part two. We need to understand it, because I believe that we've shirked our duty in talking about the beast and identifying who the beast's power is. That is our duty. That is your duty of giving three angels a message of Revelation chapter 14, because this is the power of the beast. That what? Talking about, oh, you're not going to be able to buy or sell. You're not going to be able to, oh, if you don't go along with us, you're going to be killed. Now, what the Bible says? That doesn't seem possible. I know if you've never heard it before, bless your heart, but you're going to hear it today. You need to look at the beast power in here we talk about. And it says this beast power that we need to be very careful about. Bible said, Revelation 13, it said it rises out of the sea. You remember that? This beast. Or, so beast is a power. There's a power that comes out of the sea. See, Revelation 15, the waters that thou sawest are nations and people and tongues, right? So it says there's a beast, there's a power that comes out of a heavy populated area. And this power is going to rule for so many months. We'll talk about that as we're going to think about it. So a heavy populated area during this time that we talk about is none other than Europe. Are you still with me? Yeah, United States wasn't even born, as it were. People came here to this country, United States of America, for religious what? Freedom. Think about it. We came here for religious freedom because of the persecution over there. And you know what? Persecution by this beast power. That's why it's important that we're killing over 100 to 200 million Christians because they said they love Jesus. That should bother you. That bothers me. And then, if you had the information, you can make a decision whether you want to follow after the beast, because the Bible said the whole world followed after the beast. And they are those, Revelation 13, 8, and they are those whose names are not written in the Lamb's Book of Life. That scares me. The whole world. The plan of the enemy is to capture the whole world under his umbrella, as it were. The spiritualism, certainly. And then he's going to try to destroy the whole world, but he's going to do it through falsehoods and lies, because the Bible said he deceiveth them that dwell on the earth by those miracles that he's going to perform. So we have to look at these things, say, okay, this beast power. He's going to make war, the Bible said, Revelation 13:7-8 we read, and he's going to, with the saints, and he's going to overcome them. All it's doing is giving identification marks of this power, so we need not make a, you know, oh, we messed up. No. He says, number one, to me, Kenny, you know, it's all, this is a power that's going to come up out of the sea, heavy populated area. It's already destroying and killing many of God's people. People are going to try to flee from that. And God, you know, we talk of now another country, United States and Bible prophecy, which comes up so plain in the book of Revelation. Why not? There's no greater country in the world than United States of America, in my opinion. There's no greater. And it was here raised by God. And it said, it came here. This is a beast, remember, that rose out of the earth. That's the United States coming because not very many people here, so on and so forth. But it's supposed to be for religious freedom. But oh, how it changed, because he came up. The Bible said, United States came up like a little lamb. Boy, yes. But then it spake as the dragon. That's what we have to be careful of. It spake as the dragon or the devil. Revelation 12:9, it talks about then the dragon. That's the old devil. That's Satan. Why are we interested in this? Why aren't we hearing more of this from the pulpits? That's everybody, because it's against everything that stands for God and for what is right, regardless of what church you go to. This is a power that was raised in opposition to God's people. So we need to identify it. We need to look at it very carefully. God said, here these people are going to come up during the dark ages, going to persecute and kill God's people. Say, yeah, but how do we know which one it is? Oh, he said, if you go back and study, Babylon, Medo-Persia, Greece, Rome, pagan Rome, and then papal Rome. You remember, if you look at that image, right, you look at that, Daniel talked about that. You looked at, and it went down to the toes. How many toes were there? There were 10. The kingdoms were divided up, come on, somebody with me, into 10 kingdoms. Isn't that right? Is that what happened? 10 kingdoms down there, and then Daniel was looking in Daniel 7. He's looking, he said, whew, I see this little horn. I think a little horn coming up among those 10, the 10 toes. And it's okay, that helps me identify. We see a little horn. Little horn in the Bible. Horn means power, isn't that right? You think of whatever it might be. It's got horns, man. You get scared of those horns, isn't that right? They don't want them horns coming at you. That's what the Bible prophesy. A horn is power. So there's a power that came up that's going to uproot 3 of those 10 kingdoms. See how simple it is to find? All you got to do is look at history. Look at history and say, okay, what happened? You got 10 kingdoms? Oh, when this little horn came up, he uprooted 3 of them.
Now, what's the significance of that? If you

0: for three. Okay, Ostrogoths, the Heruli, and the Vandals. Okay, when the first one was uprooted by this little horn, you can't start Bible prophecy. It said there would be three that would be uprooted. Okay, so when you look at the third one, when it went down, was in the year, history says, 538 A.D. Ah, what does that mean? It says when the horn come up, he's going to uproot three of these. And this is the one Daniel said, I don't know about, but I'm scared. He had eyes like the eyes of a man, and his mouth speaking blasphemy against God. Everything against God. That's what this little power, but when he comes, God's saying to us, you can identify it. You can look at history. You can look at this. It's not just, oh, Adventist folks or the Baptist folks, whoever it might be. This is prophecy. This is history. Let's go back to it. So you look at that and you say, okay, 538 was the last year. Then the Bible said this power, when it came up, it lasts 42 months. You remember? 42 months. And then I give you a day for a year. Isn't that interesting? How do you say, well, I've never read that. Ezekiel 4:6, Numbers 14. You can read that. God says, I appoint you a day. Prophesying into the future, God said, I've appointed, right, a day, a year for a day. He told the children of Israel this. You just read it yourself. He said, you'll wander in the wilderness for 40 days. You know it wasn't 40 days. This is in the future. God was prophesying, saying. So you use that. They wandered around for 40 years. Okay, 42 months. You say, oh, that's 1,260 days or day for a year, 12. In other words, this power would come up. It would persecute and kill God's people for 1,260 years. Is that right? Yeah. So all you have to do, and then they say, have I got the right power here? Well, yeah, because the Bible right there in Revelation 13:8, it said there was a deadly wound that would be given to this power. Revelation 13:5 and a couple others there says, a deadly wound would be given to this power after 1,260 years. If you start at the right starting point, 538 A.D., you add 1,260 years, you come to 1798. Now, see, this is important that we understand it so we know. You say, well, okay, I'm right to that point. The Bible is a deadly wound. What happened to this power? Oh, in 1798, we realized what took place. We realized this beast power was none other than the papacy that came up in, right, 538 A.D. And, it, right, the little horn that Daniel was so afraid of, that persecuted and blasphemed God and so on and so forth. He said that if we have it right, then you take 1260 and 1798, there had to be a deadly wound. In other words, the papacy was so strong and so on and so forth, and it certainly was in Europe. But you remember, I always said this, oh yeah, we come to America to get rid of that so we didn't have to go through. They got on the same boat. They did too. Now, you can say, well, I don't believe it. You can close your eyes and your head and put it in sand if you want to. But we need not do this because this is the beast power that God's talking about. If we're right so far, then in 1798, it said a deadly wound was given to this power. What happened in 1798? French General Berthier marched across Europe. He took the Pope into captivity in that very year. He stripped him of his power exactly 1,260 years. That has to be right. I'm just saying it has to be right because that's the time. Where else can you say 1,260 years in this work and that work? He was stripped of it. But the thing that should frighten us, it said, but the deadly wound was healed. And all the world wandered after this beast, Revelation 13:8. And there are those whose names are not written in the Lamb's Book of Life. That doesn't mean God doesn't have good people in everywhere. We're not talking about that today. We're talking about the enemy is out to deceive you wherever you're at, whatever church that you're in. It does not matter. But if you don't have the spiritual backbone enough to say this is the beast power because Revelation 13:1-10 describes it to a T, gives you about 10 identifying marks in history that you cannot gainsay. Try it if you want. Challenge if you want. You can't do it because it's truth, because it's God's word. It's not me. It's God's word. Everything fit like a T. So there's what we're looking at. 1,260 days, 12, you know, a deadly wound, and then it's healed again, and all the world wandered after it. And notice this, and they shall worship him. It has to do with what? Once again, our worship. If you say, well, I don't know about all that, but 10 identifying marks, you just can't miss, and it's history. It all just bears fact, and it is, and they did all these things. And then the big issue was, you remember, Daniel, they looked and studied prophecy, and they said, Daniel said, ooh, this power, Daniel 7, 25. And he shall think to change times and laws. Is somebody with me? This is the power that's going to try to rule the world. This power, again, we're talking about the enemy, the papacy. But remember, behind all of these is the enemy. Remember, the dragon gave him his seat, his power, and great authority. Well, what do you mean he shall think to change? He shall think. Remember, you can't change anything that God has established. Isn't that wonderful? God's established, it's established forever, is what the Bible says. But he shall think to change times and laws. Or is this beast power that the enemy is behind and pushing, and the world's looking and say, oh, it's religious, even though they don't follow the Bible in almost anything, that any doctrine that they have, it's not following. They don't use this because they say openly, and listen, anything they say about themselves or print themselves, I have a right to say it. Is that okay? It's not trying to be ugly, right? If the Baptist print something and said, as a church, this is what we believe, I can say that. If Adventist prints, a church you go to, whatever, we believe. Well, let me use it. You stand for that. The papacy comes out and says, oh, yeah. And remember, he shall think to change times and laws. Let me just read you several things. I really didn't intend to. I have it here, but I just feel like I need to. If we don't get anyplace else, because this is what the power is trying to do right now. If you haven't heard it before, just fasten your seatbelts and just let it go. When you think, he shall think to change times and laws. If you're waiting for a time, you remember the Catholic Church believes this. If you believe one thing that they have instituted, you're a part of them. You don't have to be a member. You don't have to go to a church. You don't have to say, I believe in it. If you accept one thing that they have instituted and say, this is, remember, all the world will wonder after him. If the big issue is over the seventh day and Sunday, the first day of the week, the whole world right now is wondering after the beast, because most of the world says first day, that's what we go to church on. And I know it's, if you haven't heard it, bless your heart. But if you don't, you need to hear it. At least think about it for a little bit, because that's exactly what happens. Here's what they say in their own writings, the Catholic Church. I know what the Bible said. Seventh day is the Sabbath of the Lord thy God. Listen to this right here. This comes from, remember, this, it comes from the Catholic Press, their own little article that they have written in about August of 1900. Here's what they say. Sunday is a Catholic institution. Its claim to observance can be defended only on Catholic principles. Not the word. Did you get it? Not the word. Come on, somebody. From beginning to end of Scripture, these people are saying it themselves. See, that's what and we sit around and do nothing. I'm tired of sitting around doing nothing. I don't know if that sounds so ugly and so combative and so, you know, battling. But really and truly, we sit back and we say nothing about it. When you write something like that, I guarantee if you write some things down there, some people, you know, they don't agree with, they're going to let you have it. You know, they've gone on for many, many years. They said, notice this. He said, from beginning to the end of Scripture, there is not a single passage that warrants the transfer of a weekly public worship from the last day of the week, the seventh, to the first. Catholic writings. They say to you and look at you and laugh and say, there's nothing in the Word of God. Nothing in the Word of God that shows that we should change from the seventh day to the first day of the week. We did it. Are you still listening with it? Yeah. Priest, this is from a priest writing here in address. That was in March of 1903. He wrote this. Remember, these different people, different Catholics that are writing in their own books. It is well to remind, I like it. What he's doing, he's laughing at you. It's well to remind all of you who say the Bible is your rule of thumb. They're laughing at you. It's not true. If it be well to remind the, he mentions it, the Presbyterians, the Baptists, Methodists, and he says all other Christians, someone stay with me, that the Bible does not support them anywhere in their observance of Sunday. Sunday is an institution of the Roman Catholic Church. Those who observe a day observe a commandment of the Catholic Church. That was written by a Catholic priest, Brady, in New Jersey in 1903. Now, that's isn't that pretty powerful? And yet sometimes we remain silent. We don't say it because I have good friends The Roman, I'm not picking on them. I tell you, they make some of the best. I'm talking about when they start reading the Bible. They're not encouraged to read the Bible. When they do, they are really right down to it. They read it and they say, oh, praise God. They begin to accept it. We're encouraging them to read the Word of God. Remember, they're dedicated the best they know how. We're dedicated, maybe the best we know how, and they might criticize. I'm not criticizing them at all, but I want you to know what they're saying about themselves. The article goes on to talk about the Catholic Church. This is by Stephen Keenan. This is from their doctrinal catechism. Does that make sense? It says, we talk about the Catholic Church, we substituted the observance of Sunday, the first day of the week, for the observance of Saturday, the seventh day, a change for which there is no scriptural authority. Is that true? There's nothing in the Word of God that says there's change. Oh, everybody comes up and starts throwing you a passage here and there and say, well, you know, Christ died, this is nailed to the cross. No, not at all. Nothing. They actually have nothing. They is mentioned only times in the Word of God in the New Testament. Has nothing to do with a special day that God said, I blessed, I sanctified, I set it apart. It's Genesis 2. You know that? That's what God said in the verse. He made the days and he said, this is one. It's not anyone you choose. I keep every day a Sabbath. Oh, come on. I challenge you. Now, again, people may not like that, but I think it's time that we quit rubbing footsies a little bit and say, oh, well, wait a minute. At least think about it. If you've never thought about it before, why is there so much information about the seventh day that Christ observed himself, right, that he wrote with his own finger on tables of stone? What about these things? And then the Roman church, then the Bible prophecy said there'll be a power there coming along, will last, and you can identify this in the Roman church. And they said, yeah, we changed the seventh day. Remember, he shall think to change what? Times and laws from the seventh to the first day of the week. Listen, Protestants, another one here. This is from a magazine they had called, some of you are familiar with it, I'm sure, Our Sunday Visitor, written 1950, says this. Protestants accept Sunday rather than Saturday as a day of public worship after the Catholic Church made the change. Huh. But the Protestant mind does not seem to realize that accepting the Bible in observance of the Sunday, they are accepting the authority of the spokesman of the Catholic Church, the Pope. Interesting? In other words, you put this down. See, they're laughing at Protestants. We as Protestants, right? They said, no, you put the word down. You put it down. And if you accept the day that we have made, and basically the whole world thinks it's, and again, many honest hearts, sincere, no doubt about that. I'm not trying to criticize. No, they're all lost because that. I'm not trying to say, I'm trying to make a point here. The prophecy declared, and we're seeing now, how does this take place as we look at modern technology and things that are happening in the world that will be used when the Bible said, if you don't go along with some of these things, you will not be able to buy or sell. There has to be ways that they are able to keep an eye on you. Their way to follow you around, your likes and your dislikes and what you look at on your phone, what you look on your computer, what you talk about on the phone, somebody's got it down. We have to be very careful about that. Maybe just read one or two more and then I move on. But listen, we have to identify the beast's power. There's no doubt about it. Revelation 13:14, there are powerful scriptures in the Bible and the Word of God. We need to be reading them for ourselves. And you might say, well, naturally, you want to read this. I can read all of them. There's all kind of them that we can read. And they simply stand up in the face of all Protestant world, every denomination, and say, we did it. You say you don't agree with us, but you follow after what we have done. So they claim you as their follower. And whether you claim them or not, they claim you. Because you're going to church on a day that they made. I hope you get that. Man, it's important. We, the Catholic, have precisely the same authority for keeping Sunday holy instead of Saturday as we have for every other article of our creed. Did you get it? That's called the Clifton Tracts, Volume 4, page 15, the Brotherhood of St. Paul. So still from their writing. Notice this. We have precisely the same authority for keeping Sunday holy instead of Saturday as we have for every other article of our creed, namely the authority of the church. So they're saying the church then makes it not what the Word of God says. Whereas you who are Protestants, anybody here a Protestant? If you're not Catholic, you're Protestant, basically. Isn't that right? Okay, there's nothing. Okay, whatever. You have really no authority for it whatsoever. There is no authority for Sunday sacredness in the Bible. You will not, notice, allow that there can be authority for anything else. This is it. Just you said you don't have it here. Now let me read one more here and I'll quit with this. Notice this. This is from the Catholic Universe Bulletin, August 14, 1942. It says this. Roman Catholic Church. The church changed the observance of the Sabbath. Listen, some of you, I'm already feeling in my spirit right now, you don't believe what I'm talking about. No matter what we read, no matter where it comes from, you're just saying, This has to do with being loyal to God, keeping his commandments, or being disloyal to him. And the Seventh-day Sabbath, right, the fourth one. So how can you jerk that out? The Catholic Church said, we'll jerk the fourth one out. We'll move all the other ones up. We'll change the tenth into two. And we'll still give you ten. But their Sabbath, which is Sunday, is the third of their commandments, and the world pays homage to them. I'm just saying there's too much going on here that we need to set by and say it doesn't matter. It does matter. Because the Bible says that it matters. Prophecy says that it matters. What's happening in the world says that it matters. Notice what it says. The church changed the observance of the Sabbath to Sunday by right of the divine infallible authority given to her by her founder, Jesus Christ. Claiming the Bible to be their only guide of faith. The Protestant claiming what? This, the Bible, is their only rule of faith, and that probably should be everybody. All right, you're Protestant, you're saying that. Has no warrant for observing Sunday. In this matter, the Seventh-day Adventist is the only consistent Protestant. That's from their own. I'm not making that up. That's from the Catholic Universal, the bulletin that they have. I mean, they don't mind to tell you. The only one that's consistent with the Bible about keeping the seventh-day Sabbath is Seventh-day Advent. They say it themselves. They are well aware of what's going on. And we need to be well aware of what's going on, too, because the Bible has predicted what will happen, and all the world wandered after what? The beast. The world followed after the beast. What the beast instituted, the world followed after. Prophecy describes this power that will bring about this centralized power, control, forced global system of worship. Now think about what it will do. Number one, it begins to bring about, and you see it now, centralization of power. It's coming from a bunch of it and coming to a point. Centralized power. Interesting. Global system. It will be able to control, according to Bible prophecy, buying or selling that we mentioned here. It will enforce worship under a death decree, is what it said. The world has to be in a horrible mess before this to take place, I understand. But to any national disasters, war, anything that can happen, and I will prove that as we go along, there's at least four things that are already on the books that are under, right? All you have to do is say yes. National disaster, whether it's health, no matter what it is, Patriot Act, all these things are just, boom, sign into effect, and you're done. See, we don't realize that. We think, oh, that can't be in this country. You live in a balloon if you think that. Pop that bubble. Let's get out of it. And, of course, what we realize here as we look, it's going to bring about, as we see what's happening, a union of church and state. Are you seeing anything like that? Now, I believe, and I don't mind standing for it, I believe in separation of church and state. Some of you may not know, some of you did. There has to be. What happened in Europe was there was not a separation between church and state. The church rose up, the Catholic Church rose up, and made these ridiculous laws and different things here, and then they had this civil government to come in and enforce them. That's where all the murder and the killing and by the millions. So anytime you have church and state coming together, the church will start making things. Everybody has to do what we think and whatever. And then they get the laws of the land to enforce it. Well, I'm saying right now, what we're looking at now is they come in together, a church and state. But the Bible says, no, no, no, no, no. Okay, let me read you something. You just decide for yourself. Okay, some of you say, I know it all. Okay, bless your heart. It's good to think. You know, I'm challenged by a lot of stuff that I hear all the time. A lot of times I just say, shoo, shoo, I don't want to hear it right now. But notice just this, if you will. You can find this on social media, Google, your AIs, whatever you want to look up and see. Church and state is going to be coming together, and the religious world says no. And some of them say it doesn't matter. It's all good. That's the way it should be. Anytime there's ever been persecution. Are you with me? There's been persecution of the true people of God. Now, if this is not underneath your nose, and you just read it and said, oh, hallelujah, praise God, and jumped around and shouted a little bit, I want you to reexamine it, if you will. The White House. Somebody's not.
1: Yeah.
0: I just said the White House.
1: Yeah.
0: That should say something to us, isn't it? The White House. Be good, bad, or ugly. The White House office dealing with faith and religious issue is called the White House Faith Office. Oh, you mean the White House has a faith office there? How can that be separation of church? Uh-oh. Notice they're working on religious liberty. What? Engaging faith leaders, sometimes involving meetings in the Oval Office, somebody, for policy discussions and prayer. Now, it'd be nice if it all could work out that way. I mean, wouldn't that be great that all of us could all work together and say, okay, it's a good thing. But we're saying, no, there's no such thing. Church and state can never come together. They have an office that's set up. They've got an appointment, you know, what's her name? Paula or somebody. That's ahead of all that right now. He said, here's our purpose. The purpose is to implement religious freedom policies, combat anti-Christian bias, engage with religious leaders on various national issues. So it's a world-wide thing here that we said there'll be no church and state, and we're saying this power that's coming up here in the middle, one of the identifying marks is it's going to be church and state will unite together. We're saying that hasn't happened, and it's right there in the White House. Not trying to be critical of it. I'm just simply saying that if that's not church and state, I'm not here. I might as well sit down. Think about it. It's right there. Remember, religion and politics just don't mix. Does that make sense? It just doesn't mix. Wow. So how will the enemy bring about this concept that we're talking about here, this corrupt power? Let me just name a few of them real quick. You got 14 minutes. If you can't stand it, well, try to. If somehow this doesn't, I'm talking about in a good way, agitate you as a Christian, as a child of God, to say what the plan of the enemy is and how he's once again going to get it. It doesn't seem possible in the country that you live in. It is. And these things that we talk about over and over, if you think that doesn't happen, everything that I'll talk about here, what time we won't have today, is already, it's implemented. It's already there. It doesn't have to wait about it a bunch of time. They want to control the people. In their own way, they're saying now, for the good of the country, yes. What did they say to about Jesus? You remember? When there was problems, right, with Jesus, and they said what? Oh, it's better for this one man to suffer than the whole nation to perish. It's coming down to that. Oh, this little group of people here won't quite go along, you see, with what we're doing here. Or maybe because of another health crisis that goes on, like COVID, God gave us a little warning of how the government come in, shut everything down, and stick their nose into the church business. Is it okay to say that? Because that's what they did. They told people to close the doors. They should never have a right to tell you you cannot worship. That's the freedom that God has given you in a conscience. But this power that comes up says they're going to strip that from you. You have to go along if you're going to buy and sell and you're going to get along. You have to do what we tell you to do. And again, as long as it's nice and you have bread in the cupboard and blah, blah, blah, blah, you may not take it too serious. Let things fall apart. See how quick. In a matter of 2 weeks, the world was shut down with COVID. Was it not? The whole world changed. And it didn't go near where it could have. God was giving us, I believe, just a little peephole of this is coming. How are you going to act? What are you going to do? How's the enemy going to use the powers that are out there right now to bring about what he's trying to do is to bring them right to one world, right? That he said, I'm the prince of this world. Well, absolutely. We look at using advanced technology, no doubt. Remember, these advanced technologies are just simply tools. They're not the mark of the beast. Come on, somebody with me. It has to do with who you worship. Keep it straight every time. Revelation 13, 5, 6 times just in Revelation 13 alone. And they worship the image of the beast, and they worship the beast, and they worship. Who are you worshiping? There's only one true God. That's been through all the Old Testament and the whole Bible, is who you're going to worship. Remember Israel? Who the one true God? God said, there's none other beside me. You remember? There's only one God. He said, if there are other gods, I don't know. And God knows everything. So it has to do with our allegiance and our worship. There's another one that said, that what the enemy say? Thrown out of heaven. Isaiah 14, you remember? He said, I will sit on the throne of God. Remember? I'm going to rule. You remember that? The enemy said, I'm going to rise above. And so he knows he can't do it on his own, but he's going to use powers of the earth in order to get done what he wants to get done. He said, I will be like the Most High. See, if that doesn't trouble you in the spirit, that troubles me in the spirit, because I'm afraid of you. I'm afraid of myself. Because he knows how to do these things. He knows how to fool you. And basically, all the enemy has to do right now is take your clothing and your food from you, and you are a dead duck. Jesus. Unless you tell him. You say, I'd rather starve to death. God, give me grace to do it. I'd rather be shot than turn on Jesus Christ. We have to come to that. I'd rather starve. Many have done that. The reformers said, I'd rather burn the stake. And they said, tie him up and burn him. And they tied him up and they lit a fire to him and they sang glory to God. I don't know how they could do it. I don't want to have to go through that, but I know if God has it for me, he will give me what I need for that time. But I do know we're going to have that kind of a boldness for Christ, that kind of love for Christ that we don't have right now. You know, remember, Jesus said this, your bread and water was sure. See, that's all we may have to grab on. Nobody else is around, your neighbors and your family, they've all left you. Because if you just go along with what the laws, you just go along with it. You go along with all the laws of the land where you can, as long as they don't cross the law of God. And we stand in the pulpit, we say that today. I want you to say that in your heart. We obey the laws of the land where we can, but once they cross the law of God, we cannot do that. The government is not God. So-and-so is not God. There's only one God, and he said, this is how I prove who my people are. He said, your bread and water will be sure. Oh, the devil said, I read one article, he said, they'll take their food and their clothing, and they'll do anything we ask them to do. It's just about the truth, about 1 or 2 days without food, and all of a sudden we're begging for mercy. What kind of love do we have for our Lord and Savior? These tools, and let me just mention a few of them right quick. These tools that will be used. They are usable now. They're in place right now. All it's going to take is some kind of a national disaster, and lo and behold, our world has changed quickly, is what it says. Last movement was to be rapid one. Stay with me. AI, digital identification, behavior. Think about your behavior. Algorithms. They're studying our behavior. Do you know that? They know what you're looking up. They know what you're interested in. And I went through all that before. All you have to do is take your phone and you look up something here. The next day you open it up again and about every other thing on there is about what you were looking up and wanting to know the price of. That's not by accident. Man, we got to this. Behavioral. How are you going to act? Biometrics. Oh, wow. Digital currencies. Surveillance infrastructure all over the place right now. Social scoring. Remember I wish I had time to mention all the different nations of the world that are doing this right now, including China. Somebody's not with me at all. They're already instituting these things. And it's depending on your scoring. Social scoring, if you've been going along with the government, as it were, whether you're able to buy certain things or sell things. Interesting. It's already happening in other parts of the world. Smart contracts are all over the place. Trading systems. Tracking systems. Global integration, global finances. What does that simply do? Global financing, talking about it enables a government or a religion or any kind of a power to control the world. Now remember, what you hear it said all the time, well, for years, oh, the one who holds all the money or, you know, they have the power. The power is money. And it's going to be in the hands of a few. Notice that? Hands of a few. Centralized power. Remember, these are tools. They can be used for good or for bad. Oppression. Spiritual deception. All you have to do is read Matthew chapter, what is it, 20, Matthew 10, 26, I think it is, and 27. It says every bad deed, every deed is going to be brought to light. All these things are going to be brought to light someday. And maybe God's bringing them to light today. As bad as you hate to hear, you don't want to hear. You've tried 10 times to go turn me off and you just can't do it because the Holy Spirit of the living God wants you to at least hear it. Not try to make you do anything, but I want to stress the urgency of it. It's not just, well, you know, brothers and sisters, this is going to happen. No, it's life and death issues, in my opinion. And if it's life and death issues, I've never heard any of you sound here. If something is life and death issue, there's a fire. Some of you have got a big mouth. Is that okay? And we should have. Fire! You don't say, oh, there's a fire somewhere around here. I believe there's emergency. And God's revving up our engines right now to go out and do a job that at least wakes somebody up. But just to bring things out. Listen, if you can just understand a little bit of what we're talking about here, what is taking place now. If you can only understand, if I can only understand just a little bit now of what's taking place right now and what we're talking about is now, once again, in operation. It's being upgraded, it seems like, almost every day. Is that what it says? Technology, what? The Bible has said it. Daniel 12, verse 4, and knowledge shall increase. Did you get it? The Bible said in the last day, knowledge shall increase. It seems like every day it's being increased and it's getting stronger. And we're going from, you know, oh, if we ever get 5G in here, oh, blah, blah, blah. Now they're already working on almost their 6G. We're going to blow our brains out with it. Is that okay? Burn them out. It's true. It's what, yeah, then microwave yourself to death. Get burnt. I'm just saying. But 100 times faster. Oh, that's what we're looking for. Knowledge shall increase. Oh. But we should be concerned. Not out of fear. Not if I don't know what we're going to do and throw your hands up and run around like I don't know what. But just recognize the situation and the time that we are in. In Earth's history, the importance of being vigilant, the importance of being faithful to the God of heaven, right? To stand on the side of God in faith, being prepared to make sure our choices are on the side of right, that we've done everything we can to fortify our mind with the Word of God and then make the choices. And I align by the grace of God with His commandments. Ten commandments above every human mandate, no matter how many laws that are passed. Bible talks about it. Remember in Psalms, it talks about, oh, God, it's time for you to work, for they have made void your law. Huh. There's something more than just really made void your law. That's in a lot of different ways. The time is coming. There will be a Sunday law. There is no doubt about it. Why don't we talk about it? At least if it comes to pass. You laugh at me now and throw your shoes at it if you want to. I'm telling you, it will happen, and maybe you'll be alive to see it. All it's going to take, I guarantee you right now, because it's been talked about for years now, is some kind of a disaster, some kind of an attack, some kind of economic collapse that the Bible said is going to happen, regardless of how good any administration. I'm not for one or the other. I'm not, you know, been political at all, but the truth of the matter is there, that it's going to crumble, that you what you have will be worth nothing. I encourage you to put it in the cause of Christ now while you can. Don't leave it for unbelievers. God has given you what He's given you to put back into the work to help finish it so Jesus can come. I want you to do that. I want to do that myself. The big question is this, and we'll wrap it up with this, and I can't answer it right now. Maybe Chris can help me. Big question. Where are we in the stream of prophetic history? Where are we at? You're not going to hear this at churches. You're not. I feel bad about it. I want to weep about it. I want to just sometime close this and just walk off. Will the people of God listen? Most of the people of God won't listen. If my people of God would even listen to what we're talking about here, many of you, and you'll know and you'll hear it later, you'd show up for church instead of ghosting around. Is that okay to say that? It's time to let it out. Right? If we really believe what I'm talking about here, the end is near, Jesus is soon to come, we're not going to be missing church. We're going to be coming. We're going to get somebody by the hand like some of you do and lead somebody else, say, at least listen. At least make a choice for Jesus Christ. The Bible, the spirit of prophecy, describe the last days of an increasing, we know that, right? Remember everything you've been hearing for years? Oh, one world religion, one world banking. You ever heard? These are things that happened years ago. The digital thing, everything's going on, surveillances, economic control. If we control the economy, you control the world. What's going on? This is what I want you to gear up for. And by God's grace, we'll get in and we'll do some more subject on this because I want to bring in some of the other countries that are putting in operation some of the things that we mentioned right now. And they're doing it. And they're surveilling right now. And they're watching you. And if you don't agree with them, you don't right now in this other country, you don't buy or you don't sell. And I'll talk about China. You know, I'll talk about Saudi Arabia. I'll talk about Russia. I'll talk about some different things here. All information is clear. It's well documented. We need not act like, you know, it's not happening. Remember, it usually happens in another country, and then what happens before comes this direction. Almost every, it's been consistently always that way. Just be prepared, because boom, it's going to happen. Everything's in place. I'm going to pray for you right now. Let's pray as we close. Father in heaven, we thank you for your precious word. Oh Lord, I know it almost seems like aggression sometimes. It seems like, oh, you're hitting it too hard. Lord, you have to have it in our hearts and our mind to say, oh, the world is perishing. The world is dying by the millions right now because we haven't stood our ground. We haven't stood for why we are here. We haven't stood for giving a three angels message, warning the world against the mark of the beast. What is the mark? Oh, we don't want to talk about it because our other friends will be mad at us. Oh, we've got to do it. We've got to be faithful to God. Be able to put it out there. Your Holy Spirit will take the mess that we make, and I do it all the time, and you'll put it in the ears of the hearers who want to learn, who want to know what truth is. They will be able to understand it, and hopefully they will hear the love that's in the voice of the message. It's so difficult to be presented to the world, which doesn't make sense to many right now. But thank you, Lord, you want us to say it right now, because that's called prophecy. Thank you for hearing. Thank you for those who made that decision. In Jesus' name, amen.
2: Friends, the stream of prophetic history is flowing rapidly. Clear signs of the last days are converging upon us with astonishing speed. The sophisticated rise in technology, the seductive power of false miracles, and the push toward global human systems may seem utterly overwhelming and even frightening to some. But the good news is this: God has not left his people without a compass. He calls us to a life of discernment, heartfelt obedience, and a true revival that strengthens our souls and not merely excites our emotions. We are not to be seduced by the spectacular. We are not to surrender our freedom of conscience and worship to God to human systems of worship that cross the line to submitting to the mark of the beast eventually. Clearly, we're now able to discern how the enforcement of the mark will be accomplished. We must stand firm on the bedrock of the Word of God and the tested guidance of the Spirit of prophecy if heaven is to be our home. Our allegiance must be to Christ and to Him alone. We must awaken to the current events that are taking place all around us. 2 Corinthians 2:11 powerfully reminds us, lest Satan should get an advantage of us, for we are not ignorant of his devices. God is urging us, he's reminding us to remain steadfast in our commitment to truth and holiness. We need his wisdom to navigate the signs of the times with grace and with truth. Only through the power of the indwelling spirit may we be strengthened against the deceptions of the enemy and empowered to be faithful in the imminent coming of our Lord and Savior, Jesus Christ. This two-part series entitled Worldwide Digital Surveillance is now available to order for a love gift of just $15 or more. We look forward to hearing from you. Please give us a call here in the United States at 618-942-5044. That is Central Time. Or you may write to Behold the Lamb Ministries, P.O. Box 2030, here in Illinois, 62948. And don't forget to spend time with us on social media. Always liking, always subscribing, and always sharing what you see in order to spread the truth of God's Word. Until next time, may you not be found wanting, but filled with the knowledge of God's Word.

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0: Welcome to The Creator Revealed. My name's Tim Standish, and I'm a scientist. That means that sometimes I speak a language that doesn't really sound like English. So thankfully, I have here with me Shelley Quinn, who is going to help me
1: keep you on the straight and narrow.
0: So we'll stick to English.
1: Yes, please.
0: In this fabulous program, in which we are going to talk about what the creation tells us about the Creator.
1: You know, we're so excited about this, Tim, because first of all, we want to thank the Geoscience Research Institute, who has allowed him this time off to come and produce this series. And we're very excited because creation science is something that is doubted by many. God is with us, that God created us, and that's what we're going to do here. Now, the first 15 minutes of this program, you're going to get introduced to a scientific fact. The second 15 minutes of the program, we're going to tie that in as to how it affects you in a personal way and how you can put it into a practical application.
0: I'm looking forward to that part.
1: Yes.
0: But of course, as a scientist, what I want to do is dive into what we are going to talk about. And I want to just prefix our discussion of the science with something that the Apostle Paul wrote almost 2,000 years ago. It may seem like an unlikely thing to choose, but remember that Paul was writing to all kinds of different people back there in the Roman Empire. In this letter to the Romans, he wrote these words. He said, "For since the creation of the world, his invisible attributes," this is God's invisible attributes, "are clearly seen, being understood by the things that are made, even his eternal power and Godhead, so that they are without excuse." What he is saying here is that we, just as the Romans could, can look at what God made and we can learn certain things about the Creator. In other words, the creation reveals the Creator.
1: So what is the thing we're going to learn today?
0: Well, we're going to learn about machines, but not the large machines that you're used to thinking about. Things like cars and tractors and cranes and those sorts of machines. These machines operate on exactly the same physical principles, but they are microscopic. In fact, they're smaller than you can see with a normal microscope. They are molecular machines. They're made up of molecules. But first, we need to understand why living things need these little tiny machines inside them.
1: Okay.
0: So let's sort of step back and think about how life works. And we all know that the sun shines, and that sunshine, that light that comes down, is a form of energy. And that light energy is what plants use so that they can grow. Right?
1: Is that photosynthesis?
0: Photosynthesis, right. And so in this amazing process of photosynthesis, there are all these machines, little tiny machines, that are taking energy in the form of light and converting it into another form, into chemical energy. That's what machines do. They convert energy from one form into another form, and by doing that, they do work.
1: All right, but if that same light source is shining on an inanimate or an object that is not alive, like asphalt, it's not producing anything.
0: Yeah, exactly. Most people who drive have probably noticed that the roads do not grow and repair themselves when the sun is out. That's not what happens, because roads are not living things, and living things are distinctly different, in part because they have these little machines in there that are doing this work,
1: okay,
0: that are converting energy from one form into another.
1: All right.
0: So that's what we're talking about here. Now, the parts of machines, the molecular machines, these little tiny machines, the parts are made out of primarily protein. Most people know what that is. So there's a question, where did that protein come from? Charles Darwin had a theory about that. Now remember Charles Darwin, he's a materialist. Yes. So he's trying to figure out, how can we do this without God? And he wrote this to a friend. He said, if, and oh what a big if, we could conceive in some warm little pond with all sorts of ammonia and phosphoric salts, light, heat, electricity, etc. present, that a protein compound was chemically formed, see, not by God, but by chemical formation, ready to undergo still more complex changes. So he's saying, hey, maybe we could get proteins in a warm little pond that was full of chemicals. But there's a problem with that. And you have to understand how these protein parts are made. So let's take a quick look at that.
1: Okay.
0: Okay. So proteins are called amino acids. And those amino acids can be joined together by removing a water molecule. And you can just join them together one after the other. Usually proteins will be hundreds of these amino acids long. And each one of them is joined together by removing a water molecule. So you don't have to. Yeah, you don't have to be an expert chemist. Yes. What's going to happen?
1: It's not going to proteins are not going to be developed according to Darwin's theory in a warm little pond, because if you were trying the process in a pond, it's going to add H2O elements, not the
0: exactly.
1: reverse.
0: Water is what's in ponds, right?
1: Right.
0: So water is going to go into things, not come out. So how is it then that in living cells, they can make proteins? Because remember, our bodies, those cells that our body is made up of, they're more than 50% water. So how is it that this happens? And the secret is, again, in machines. There are machines that take the amino acids and bring them together and remove that water molecule. They use energy to do that work.
1: Okay.
0: Okay. There's a lot of power involved in all of this. So think about the irony of that. You've got to have the machines to make the proteins from which the machines are made.
1: Okay.
0: It's like a chicken and egg situation. You've got to have the whole system functioning before you can have any of it functioning.
1: That's a statement that to me really supports an intelligent creator, our God.
0: Oh my, yes. You know,
1: okay.
0: So let's continue on. I'm going to show you a protein machine, one of these machines. And this particular machine is like a wind turbine. Exactly the same principles are involved. So on a wind turbine, that wind energy starts the turbine turning, and that energy is transferred then to a generator, right? So the wind energy is then converted into electrical energy. That's how it works. The same principles are involved in this fabulous little tiny microscopic, sub-microscopic machine called ATP synthase. It generates energy. It provides power to your cells. So that part there that you can see at the top, the blue part, is like the turbine. It twists things around, and down at the bottom, the red part, is the generator part. It makes this substance called ATP. And you can see that they're joined by a protein that transfers that twisting energy, a drive shaft protein.
1: So without the protein, nothing would be happening.
0: Though. Exactly. You'd have a generator, a turbine spinning around doing nothing, and a generator sitting there doing nothing without that drive shaft protein joining the two things together.
1: Is it fair to say a protein then is a building block at the cellular level?
0: Yes. Yes. Yeah. They are the very parts that these machines are made out of. And if you're missing some of the parts, the machine isn't going to function at all. All of these machines require a set of parts. So one protein isn't going to do much for you. You've got to have a whole lot. Here's another machine that's also involved in what we call the energy metabolism of the cell.
1: This is a little bitty microscopic thing we just looked at.
0: Yeah, this is just another way of showing what these machines look like, and the different colors of different proteins there.
1: How amazing.
0: Really a complicated thing. The reason I wanted you to see that particular one is because it's part of something we call the glycolytic pathway. That means sugar splitting pathway. This is 10 different machines

0: steps in this assembly line, if you want to call it. It's a de-assembly line.
1: So splitting the sugar is what gives us the energy.
0: Yes.
1: And if any one of these steps is missing, it's not going to happen.
0: And every single living thing has this whole pathway in there. It's not just one or two machines. It's a whole set of machines working together.
1: In every little cell.
0: In every single human cell, in every single rat cell, in every single fish cell, in every single bacterial cell, every single plant cell.
1: That's amazing.
0: Yeah. Okay. It's jaw-dropping when you think about it.
1: Okay.
0: So, what can we learn from this? What does this tell us about the Creator? Well, remember what Paul said about power.
1: Yes.
0: God's eternal power. I would suggest that there are two things. First of all, God's power is revealed in the numerous machines he created so that life can exist. In addition, his power to create and sustain is revealed in the intricate mechanisms hidden within living things. So these are invisible to us, and yet when we dig down, when we zoom in and look, there they are, and they tell us something profound about the Creator's power.
1: That is astonishing. I think I want to just think about for a moment how God, the Bible says we are fearfully and wonderfully made, and how amazing it is that all of this is going on in every cell of our body. Think about how amazing it is that we're as healthy as we are when there's so many things that could go wrong.
0: It's a miracle, isn't it?
1: It
0: and
1: is.
0: We're going to talk a little bit more about this miracle, but we're going to do it 60 seconds from now.
1: All right.
0: So please do not go away.
2: Sparkling Lights by Deborah Schaefer. The way of the wicked is like darkness. They do not know what makes them stumble. Proverbs chapter 4, verse 19. I opened the curtain to take a peek out the window on a frigid winter morning. Darkness was all around. The silhouettes of our trees were barely recognizable as I got used to the blackness. Then suddenly, a sparkle caught my glimpse. Two shining lights that seemed to be hanging from the limb of our mighty oak tree. I rubbed my eyes and pressed my face against the cold window. What was I seeing? It couldn't be stars, for many were twinkling above at a distance, but these lights were much too close. There they were, as Christmas tree bulbs, sparkling alone in the night. I could even see what appeared to be strings holding them in space. My fascination with their beauty held me spellbound. Curious, I looked behind me and noticed a light glowing in another room. I looked again at the magical bulbs. Aha! They were merely a reflection of those lights shining through the window into the night. I thought of how every Christian is to be like those bulbs. We are to glow in this gloomy, dark earth. Many people, the majority really, live their days in hopelessness. They grope around in the darkness of their sins, trying to get a glimpse of something good that will make their life worth living. Their eyes strain, trying to see a glimmer of hope somewhere. Where are our lights, Christian friends? Where is that colorful beauty that should be shining brightly so the world can see more than just a flicker? I wonder, can the lost find their way to Jesus, the salvation of the world, through me? Am I a true reflection of God's love? Are you? You are the light of the world. A city that is set on a hill cannot be hidden. Nor do they light a lamp and put it under a basket, but on a lampstand, and it gives light to all who are in the house. Let your light so shine before men that they may see your works and glorify your Father in heaven. Matthew chapter 5, verses 14 through 16.
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0: Welcome back to The Creator Revealed. Today we're talking about molecular machines, the little machines in molecules, and who better than a nanochemist to have on the second half of the program.
1: Exactly. Dr. Ryan Hayes teaches chemistry at Andrews University. He is a nanochemist. That means a chemist who makes really tiny, tiny, tiny little things. Now, we've been talking about nanomachines, really, when we're talking about those machines, those molecular machines inside the cells. So let's meet Dr. Hayes. Let's ask him a little bit about what exactly a nanochemist does, and then we can get into some nanomachine stuff. Yes.
0: Hi, Dr. Hayes.
2: Excellent.
0: Welcome.
2: Thank you. Thanks for having me on this program. This is exciting. Now, we got to be careful about the term nanochemist, because some people may think that just means I'm a really, really small chemist. And that's not the case.
1: I've met you. You're completely life-sized. Yes.
2: Yeah, that's right. But I do study, and actually, we actually have a company that I'm a part of where we make nanomaterials. And so to a chemist, actually, nanomaterials are quite large, but to our eye and to everyone else, nanomaterials are very, very small, so small that you can't see them. But they are a collection of atoms and molecules to form large chemical structures to us. They're usually precisely engineered and controlled to give you the right size and functionality to do really interesting things. And a nanoscientist, nanochemist, there's some out there trying to build little nano cars and nano-sized batteries. And I like to build nano-sized versions of this little suction ball cup. I could say more about that. As a little shout out to my students who know I like to talk about nanomaterials that look like this. But inside our body, there's just an amazing amount of nano-sized structures doing amazing things there.
1: Maybe you could tell us a little bit about what precisely it takes to make these really small structures. First of all, are they something that you can see under a microscope, or how would you visualize? Are they smaller than that even?
2: Well, they're definitely smaller than what you can see with a microscope. Scientists have been able to visualize them with things like an electron microscope or an atomic force microscope. And so we have ways of actually getting visualization of them, getting their structures. But to build them, boy, this is a real tough job. And it takes a lot of knowledge of chemistry and the rules of how chemicals react with each other to overcome thermodynamics. These things want to just spread out, but we want to bring all the molecules together. So there's some organization that needs to be thought of in advance to bring these things together. So I do this on a daily basis.
1: So what you're saying then is there has to be a plan when you start. You can't just sort of walk into your lab and say, let's see what happens when I mix together these chemicals today.
2: That's exactly right. Now, my students would hope it would be like that. Let's just mix some things together and hope we get some great nanostructures. But no, we have to go in with a plan and a recipe. And even with that, even with our best recipes, we still struggle to make pure products with the desired purpose that we have in mind. So you definitely need a plan, a good recipe, and a good laboratory space that's usually needs to be clean. You need to be able to run your reactions without interference, and all at the right time and temperatures. There's a lot of factors that we think about to get to the right structures that we're trying to build. And we built some really simple nanostructures here. Especially compared to what we see in living creatures.
1: Well, let me ask you about that. I mean, you're a smart guy, and you have all of this equipment. If you set out to make one of these little nanostructures, these relatively simple little nanostructures, about how long would it take you to make one? Is it something that, you know, you can have a good idea in the morning by the afternoon, or is it something that takes considerably longer than that?
2: That's a great question, and it depends on how elaborate you want your structure. Now, the ones that we make, they can take weeks and months to make the structures that we're looking for, and these are relatively simple ones that have a lot of repetitive structures to them. In fact, that's kind of a problem, is how long it can take, and that drives up the cost, and these things can be kind of expensive. And so, it can take weeks and months. And that's not just letting them sit in a pot and stir like a pot of spaghetti. We actually have to go in, and we'll do that part for a little bit, and then we have to pull out the materials, clean them up, and maybe do some purification, and then get them ready for another step. We spend a lot of time doing that. There's some shortcuts you can take, but then you lose out on the structure. You won't get the beautiful structures if you try to take some shortcuts.
0: But what
2: it's quite a challenge, and it takes quite a time.
0: And what you're saying, Doctor, is that this takes intelligent design and a plan that has to be carried forward.
2: Oh, absolutely. And even with simple, if there's such a thing as simple nanostructures, you definitely need a plan. You need an extreme amount of knowledge about how these molecules, these chemicals, the atoms, the electrons, how all of these things work. And without a plan, you're going to get a mess. And as one of my advisors said, you put garbage in, you get garbage out. You need really clean materials, and you need a good plan. You need awesome intelligence to think about all of the side reactions that can happen and all the ways to go wrong so that you can prevent those from happening. As much as we would like chemistry to just happen, being in the lab has proven to me that this is quite a challenge to make even simple nanostructures.
0: So what do you think about Darwin's theory of the warm pool and the chemicals coming together for this little amoeba-like structure?
2: Yeah, that's a great question, and it's important to know the history right there, and I won't go all into that, but much of Darwin's thoughts were formulated well before chemistry was even established in the way that it is in the modern scientific way that we know how chemicals react. And he thought there was just, you know, a couple, four or five chemicals that came together in a little bubble to make life. And we know now it's thousands of chemicals coming together in a complex, not bubble, but a surrounding, and an amazing amount of nanostructures that have come together, not just one nanostructure, but many of them that have come together to form a working, living system. So a warm little pond, I think we would love it if it was that easy. But the more we know about life and the nanostructures and the nanomaterials that life is made out of, we understand the complexity that's there. And I think there's a desire, that scientists think, well, maybe we're missing something. There's some theory that's going to come along and change all of this. Well, the more we look, the more complicated it gets. So this problem's not getting any easier.
1: So it's getting worse and not better. Let me ask you this. If you think about these nanomachines, these complex nanomachines that we find inside living things, you're making relatively simple nanochemicals, would there be any realistic expectation that we would even have the technology to make something like these kinds of complex machines that we find inside cells? Or what would that really take?
2: Well, doing it from scratch, I'd say that we are decades and decades away from that, perhaps centuries from figuring that out. Maybe not, but it's a long time. You know, what a lot of scientists do now is we just copy. We just copy what we see in the cell. We take things out and we try to change them a little bit to give them some new functionality. But all we're doing is modifying the master plan that's already been enacted there. So people are finding it easier just to mimic what we see in life rather than trying to
1: basically start over. Basically, we're plagiarizing.
2: Absolutely. It's so much easier to just use what's there and tweak it for some of our own designs that's there.
0: So it's fair to say that you absolutely believe that God is our creator.
2: Absolutely. I can see it, the handiwork, when I see the chemicals coming together. When we look at a house, we don't go, well, those pieces of wood and nails just blew together with the right temperature and wind speeds. So there's no question when we look at a house that someone built it. But when we look at molecules, we say, oh, I have no idea how that happened. So chance could do that. But when we understand the chemistry and the mechanisms there, we start to see the hand of a designer. I absolutely believe that God is the designer and the head chemist that put all of this together so that we can have life and have life abundantly.
1: Hey. Well, thank you so much for joining us, Dr. Hayes. It's been a real pleasure. And there have been some pretty deep insights there.
0: Yes, amen. And it's just exciting to think about, though.
1: Yeah. I cannot imagine at this particular point how you could put a living thing together from scratch, even if you did have all of those parts that are necessary. It's truly a triumph of a kind of technology that we certainly haven't mastered. And it certainly points towards an incredible brilliance.
0: When you think about it, I've heard this example before. If you have a junkyard and you throw a bomb out there, you don't end up with a shuttle. And that's what many scientists who support Darwin's theory seem to be trying to sell us. Well, we hope that you've been encouraged to understand that God created you and He loves you.
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5: An apple a day keeps, well, you know how it goes. But really, there is a lot of truth to the saying. Studies have found that eating fresh apples can help you lose weight, lower your blood pressure, and reduce your risk of heart disease, lung cancer, and type 2 diabetes. One reason for all these benefits is that apples are a great source of fiber, a nutrient that most Americans don't get enough of. Apples are also a good source of boron, polyphenols, and vitamin C, and they even have a prebiotic effect, which promotes the health of your gut. An apple a day. 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
6: Welcome to Prevent Cancer Naturally, another of our shows in the Life Start Seminars series. I'm Dr. David DeRose, board-certified specialist in internal medicine and preventive medicine, your host, guiding you through this very important subject. Oh, no doubt you've been confronted with cancer. If you haven't experienced cancer in your own life, the odds are that someone around you has. It is now the leading cause of death in many segments of the population of the Western world. Lifestyle and cancer, though, are two things that actually interrelate, and the good news is that lifestyle choices can dramatically decrease your risk of cancer. Indeed, you can, in many cases, prevent cancer. cancer naturally. That's not just my message. It's an encouraging message that cancer experts, oncologists, and cancer researchers are sharing. One of the seminal publications on this topic, Food, Nutrition, Physical Activity, and the Prevention of Cancer, an extensively documented work put out by the World Cancer Research Fund and the American Institute for Cancer Research. It was just last year that I was invited to speak in Europe in an international conference. In addition to giving a plenary lecture, I was also going to be giving a workshop. I was especially delighted to hear that that workshop would be given in concert with Dr. Mark Conor. Dr. Conor, a surgeon from Europe, was someone I had met many years ago. I had not seen him in several decades. So I was looking forward to seeing Mark and working together with him. We had corresponded electronically some prior to the conference that was held in Prague in the Czech Republic. But when I got there, I was shocked to see Dr. Conor. I mean, this guy was significantly older than I was, and when I was looking at him, I mean, he looked like he was much younger than me. Now, I'll tell you, this is something that will definitely get your attention when it comes to lifestyle and the benefits you can get from following healthy lifestyle practices. Some of you are wondering and say, well, Dr. DeRose, I thought you were following a healthy lifestyle. Well, maybe I should tell you the rest of the story. It turned out that the Mark Conor I knew, the surgeon, was the father of the fellow I was presenting with. I didn't realize that until we were actually there together in Europe, but I was taken aback to see his youthful appearance. I mention that because the material that I'm sharing with you is actually largely gathered by Dr. Conor. It was such an amazing presentation that when we were talking about the LifeStart seminar series, I said, you know, the material that Dr. Conor shared with those other health professionals would be just perfect for sharing with lay people with just a little bit more explanation, perhaps a little bit more detail, and maybe highlighting some things in a different way that we wouldn't do for a professional audience. So with that in mind, if you're excited about this presentation as I am, thank Dr. Conor, thank the folks at the World Cancer Research Fund and the American Institute for Cancer Research who have really highlighted these important lifestyle factors. If you don't like something in the program, it's probably my fault. You know, it's easy to take something that's great and not always follow through on that highest level of performance. Remember, though, the title of the work that we're referencing, Food, Nutrition, Physical Activity, and the Prevention of Cancer. Just stop with the title. If you've been engaged already by the LifeStart seminars, you're already thinking, the mind is working, you're saying, this is sounding like it fits right in with the LifeStart seminar concept, and indeed it does. If this is your first time listening to a presentation from me or anyone else on this series, let me tell you, LifeStart is a life-changing paradigm. It highlights 9 essential elements that can revolutionize your health, and we're going to see that those 9 elements, at least we'll highlight some of them, and showing how they actually have a bearing on preventing cancer. And if you do get cancer, we'll find that many of these very same principles can help you get the upper hand. We'll be sharing some of that literature with you as well. LifeStart. If you haven't heard it before, or if you have, let me just quickly walk you through those 9 elements. L stands for liquids. These are beverage choices. They make a big difference in the area of cancer. We'll see that as we go along. I stands for interpersonal relations or interpersonal relationships. Hopefully, you've had the privilege to go through this series with someone else. If that sounds strange to you because you just found the LifeStart Seminars website, let me tell you this. If you're not already logged in, go to LifeStartSeminars.com. There are many communities throughout the United States and abroad that are sharing these materials. They are actually offering these seminars in community centers, in churches, in other places where people can come together, business settings. If you can connect with other people, the likelihood of you making lifestyle changes and sticking with them will be increased. So keep that in mind. So L for liquids, I for interpersonal relations, the F stands for foods, and of course that's going to be highlighted. First word in the title of the work that inspired Dr. Conor to give that excellent presentation on which we're basing this, a synopsis of that material. Then you've got E. E stands for exercise. We'll touch on that subject as well. And then as you go through the lifestyle paradigm further, you've got S for sunlight, T for temperance. Temperance is the idea of total avoidance of things that are harmful and using things that are good in moderation. We move on then to air, good fresh air. We'll talk some about that as well. Rest is the R, and then T for trust in divine power. With that background, let me just mention one other thing. On our LifeStart Seminars website, you can get an overview of the entire LifeStart paradigm. It's a free ebook. I invite you to go there if you've not already picked up your copy, and just get that. It'll help you crystallize this LifeStart approach in your mind. The other free resource I want to mention, if you're engaged by the topic of cancer, we've got a study guide available also free of charge on the LifeStartSeminars.com website. Well, let's move on now and talk in some detail about the exciting information that's coming out about cancer and how it is preventable with lifestyle choices. 10 key recommendations grow out of that work of the World Cancer Research Fund and the American Institute for Cancer Research. Let's just put those right out there at the beginning. The first one is body weight, or overweight more precisely. The second one is physical activity. These are things we want to pay attention to if we want to prevent cancer. The third one is energy-dense foods. The next topic that they highlight are plant foods. Then they talk about animal foods. So these are, you know, one set of foods derived from plant sources, another set of foods derived from animal sources. We'll find they have different effects if you're not already aware of that. Then they look at liquids like alcoholic beverages, salt and preservation, and then dietary supplements. So these are some of the areas that we'll touch on, looking at the current research as summarized in that excellent research book. Now, one of the issues that I just have to mention with you is sometimes drawing these connections between lifestyle and cancer are not the easiest. And the reason is we're not typically doing lifestyle studies of people with cancer. We're having to just observe people and then say, okay, here are these people that developed cancer, here are those that didn't, let's compare them and see if we can find differences in their lifestyle. Sometimes we do that in what's called a case control study. That's where we start by identifying the cases, individuals with, let's say, breast cancer, and then we try to find women who appear to be similar in all other respects except they don't have breast cancer. You try to look at differences then. Those studies are helpful, but they're not as powerful as what we call longitudinal or cohort studies. That's where we follow a group of people over time. We'll be sharing with you research like that, and you say, look at these two groups of people, they look the same, we follow them over time, this person gets prostate cancer, this doesn't, what was different? And when you look at lots of people, sometimes you can draw some very interesting conclusions. So here's the three big ones that we want to talk about, and this is what was highlighted in that very important work. Three big issues as far as cancer prevention: weight management, physical activity, and diet. Now you say, wait a minute, I mean, that sounds a lot like what I've heard you, Dr. DeRose, speak about in your Reversing Diabetes Natural series or presentation here in the LifeStart seminars. That's right. I mean, it's these very same fundamentals that set the stage for a host of diseases, but cancer is right on the list. And the point is, we can decrease our risk of cancer by changing our lifestyle. Now, before we go too far, I would be negligent not to put in bold letters one of the most important factors. It is embodied in that LifeStart paradigm. It's the letter A. A stands for, remember, fresh air. What is the single worst pollutant that people are exposed to today? Now, I know some of you, if you live in an industrial area, you say, oh, that factory over there, it just keeps spewing that junk out. I'm not saying that some of those industrial byproducts, whether they're in the air or the water, are not dangerous. I'm not saying that at all. But they pale in insignificance to this single air pollution device. It is the cigarette. That's right. Are you aware that scientists have identified over 7,000 chemicals in cigarette smoke? That's right, 7,000 chemicals. And we're speaking about cancer. I mean, I just got to tell it to you, you know, right out. There are four classes of chemicals in tobacco smoke that increase your likelihood of having cancer. There are things called, they're called carcinogens, but they're cancer-causing substances. Then there's co-carcinogens. So those are substances that work together with the carcinogen to cause cancer. Then there's tumor promoters that promote the growth of the cancer. And then, if that's not enough, there's chemicals that are called tumor accelerators. And those, you got it, speed up the growth of the cancer. Do you see this? I mean, how powerful tobacco smoke is in inducing cancer, not just in the lungs, not just in the voice box and areas that are directly exposed to smoke, also in places like the bladder. That's right, the bladder. Those chemicals get into the bloodstream and they're shipped throughout the body. The kidneys. You increase your risk of cancer in multiple sites by cigarette smoking. If you needed another reason to quit, here it is. I mean, get rid of the tobacco smoke and you will decrease your risk of cancer. We're talking about what? Prevent cancer naturally. If you're serious, you're going to get rid of the cigarettes. I think that's probably enough said, isn't it? Now, let me tell you one other thing. When you're a specialist in internal medicine and preventive medicine, it's not as dramatic and as glamorous a specialty as if you're a surgeon. You know, if someone's on death's door and the surgeon does an operation and you survive, they say, oh, you know, you saved my life, doctor. Listen, I'm very glad we have many wonderful surgeons in the world. But when you're a preventive medicine specialist, you're just trying to prevent disease. Let me put it this way. If you kept smoking, you developed a lung cancer, and by chance it was caught early, you realize that most lung cancers are caught at a point where they are not curable, and most people die within a very short time of being diagnosed with lung cancer. But let's say yours was caught early, surgeon goes in, maybe removes a lobe of your lung, and you're healed. You may have some difficulties because you already damaged the lungs with some emphysema, now you've got, you know, less lung volume and you're having some breathing difficulties, but you're alive and you're a survivor and you're just thanking that surgeon, saved your life. But now let me tell you something better that I can offer you. You haven't yet been diagnosed with cancer, but there is a statistical possibility that cancer has already begun in your lungs. That's right. It is possible. If you keep smoking from this day onward, that practice of smoking is feeding the cancer. And you can end up coming down with the cancer and dying. If you stop right now, you'll stop feeding the cancer, your immune system can get the upper hand, and you can stay cancer-free for the rest of your life. You actually had an early lung cancer, could not be detected, wouldn't show up on an x-ray, wouldn't show up on a blood test, but because you listen to this program, Dr. DeRose encouraged you to stop smoking, you quit. You're not going to come to me and say, hey, Dr. DeRose, oh, I'm so glad to see you. You saved me from lung cancer because you didn't know you had it. But isn't that much better than having your chest opened up, your ribs broken, having part of your lung removed? Okay, let's move on because our focus is on other areas that were highlighted in that study. We talked about weight. When it comes to weight, the message is we should try to be as lean as possible within the normal range. Being too thin, I mean, we're not advocating anorexia nervosa. You understand what I'm talking about, okay? So if you're on a healthy lifestyle, if you're exercising regularly, if you're taking the time to eat good, healthy foods, giving yourself adequate time to eat meals, you're not going to be severely underweight, I mean, unless you have some disease process. And you will decrease dramatically your risk of a host of cancers. Let me give you some examples. One of those cancers is colon cancer. If you're carrying excess weight, if you are even diagnosed with colon cancer, your likelihood of dying is increased by carrying those extra pounds. You see, carrying extra weight does a number of things. When you carry extra weight, it causes your body to be more insulin resistant. When you're insulin resistant, the pancreas pumps out more insulin. And insulin is actually a compound that feeds cancer. They say, wait a minute, Dr. DeRose, how can insulin be bad for us? We need insulin to live. Yes, you're exactly right. We need insulin to live, but we need it in modest amounts. If you have insulin resistance and your pancreas is pumping out large amounts of insulin, or you have diabetes and you're overweight and you're taking insulin shots, that insulin is really more than optimal for your body. You need it right now to keep your blood sugar controlled. Don't misunderstand me. I'm not saying cut back on the insulin, but I'm saying change your lifestyle. Lose some of that weight. You'll need less insulin, and insulin in excess feeds cancer. By the way, it's true with breast cancer as well. If a woman is diagnosed with breast cancer and she's overweight, she is going to have a worst overall survival. You get the picture? Whether it's breast cancer, whether it's colon cancer, excess weight ramps up a variety of processes. It's not just insulin that rises, it's also estrogen in women. So a woman who is overweight, she's going to have higher estrogen levels, she's going to be at greater risk of breast cancer and cancer of the womb, known as endometrial cancer. I know some of you guys are listening, you're saying, whew, boy, glad I'm a guy. I don't have to worry about endometrial cancer. Very low risk of breast cancer in men. I'm just sitting here easy, even though I got a lot of weight on board. Listen, these compounds, these hormonal compounds, these growth-activating compounds are not limited to estrogen and insulin. There's another compound called IGF-1. It stands for insulin-like growth factor 1. Again, it feeds cancer. You're heavier, it ramps up IGF-1, and what happens? You increase your risk of colon cancer, you increase your risk of prostate cancer. You want to decrease your risk of cancer? You want to prevent cancer naturally? If you're carrying extra weight, you want to trim down. Well, let's move on to another very important concept in the Life Start paradigm and all the talking about it. If you want to decrease your risk of cancer optimally, you need to be on a regular exercise program. The experts today are telling us 30 minutes every day of exercise. That's what you need to plan on. Now, to be honest with you, I often recommend my overweight patients shoot for an hour a day. Work up to that. If you're doing nothing, I mean, don't try to go out and walk for 60 minutes. And if you've got questions about the safety of exercise, by all means, speak with your physician. But most of us don't need a prescription to go shopping in Walmart, for example, right? And some of those stores can be pretty big. Or to go to the mall, that's even bigger, right? Did you need a prescription to walk in the mall? I mean, if you're able to do that, it's probably safe to walk at that same pace around your block. And by the way, the benefits of exercise are cumulative. They add up throughout the day. So when we speak about 30 minutes every day, you can do 5 minutes here, 10 minutes there, 15 minutes there, until it adds up to 30 minutes. And all forms of physical activity protect against some cancers. That's really the take-home message. Do something. Be active. Cancer of the bowel, the colon. Powerful cancer protection if you're physically active. Just keep that in mind. How does exercise influence cancer? Well, it actually impacts it in many of the same ways that obesity impacts it, only it reverses those processes. Exercise helps you lose weight. Exercise keeps blood estrogen levels lower. Exercise keeps IGF-1 levels lower. But exercise does something else interesting. Remember I mentioned this connection with colon cancer? Exercise speeds up transit time throughout the intestinal system. That means the bowels work better. If the bowels work better, if there are carcinogens in the bowel, it moves them through quicker so that there's less exposure to the bowel wall. Let me say carcinogens. I mean, I'm not eating any carcinogens. Let me just tell you, probably one of the most shocking things that I can tell you about carcinogens in the bowel. The very bile that your liver makes to digest fatty foods. Now, it actually doesn't digest it. Technically, it emulsifies. It helps it to mix with the intestinal contents. But the bile that is made by the liver, stored in the gallbladder, that bile is converted into carcinogenic compounds in the colon. It's most likely to be converted into large amounts of carcinogens if you're eating lots of animal products. If you're eating plant products, that process is limited significantly. Well, hey, that brings us to our next topic, and that is what kind of foods we eat. That's the F in Life Start, and it's very important. Diet is huge. The researchers are telling us we should limit our consumption of energy-dense foods. Those desserts, those soft drinks, those pastries, those fast foods, you get the message. The opposite of calorie-dense foods our fruits and whole grains and vegetables. Processed foods tend to be more energy dense than fresh foods. Make those fresh foods your friends. Those calorie dense foods are feeding that epidemic of what? Weight gain. So you see how that all fits together. But let's look now more at some specific dietary choices that can make a difference as far as you getting the upper hand and never developing cancer in the first place. And let's talk about a good fat. If you've heard my series on the brain health revolution, you've heard me touting the benefits of omega-3 fat. They're great for your brain, but they also have cancer preventive properties. Did you know you can decrease your risk, if you're a man, of aggressive prostate cancer by increasing your amount of omega-3 fat intake? You say, Dr. DeRose, I'm headed right over to the fish market. Well, I recommend you get your omega-3 fats from something that doesn't tend to have the heavy metal toxins like are in the tissue of fish. I recommend you get it right from the source. That's right, fish do not make omega-3 fats. They only concentrate the omega-3 fats from plant sources. So get it from plants. Get it from flaxseed. By the way, you got to ground the flaxseed, grind it to get the benefit of the omega-3 fat. Get it from walnuts. Get it from soybeans. They're a modest source of omega-3 fat. So eat those whole plant foods, get those omega-3 fats, and they will actually help you get the upper hand when it comes to preventing cancer naturally. In fact, the researchers are all telling us, focus your attention on those plant foods. And here's some of the specific recommendations that expert groups are giving us. Eat unprocessed cereals or beans pulses every meal. Did you catch that? Every meal. That means no white bread. Well, doesn't mean you can never eat it, but listen, listen. If you understand how powerful fiber is and plant chemicals in preventing cancer, you're going to do what I did at one point in my life. I had become a vegetarian. I was eating lots of meat and living the average American lifestyle, and I got serious about this as a young adult. But even after I became a vegetarian, I was still eating some refined grain products. I was raised in an Italian home, so we had lots of white pasta. But when I started learning the science about the health-giving properties of fiber and phytochemicals, I'd look at that white pasta and I'd say, well, why would I want to fill my stomach with this when I could eat the whole grain variety? Now, granted, that whole grain pasta didn't taste very good at first. But once I got used to it, I preferred the whole grain to the white pasta. Are you catching the message? If you haven't heard it before, if you haven't heard my seminar on changing bad habits for good, listen, we can develop new enjoyments. Don't shy away from the optimal cancer preventive program because you say, well, I just couldn't live like that. I wouldn't enjoy life at all. I'd rather die of cancer early. You can develop new enjoyments. You can develop an enjoyment for those whole grains. Listen to some more of the recommendations. Eat at least 5 servings of non-starchy vegetables and fruits a day. So first they say eat the starchy ones, but the whole grains in their whole form, whole plant foods eaten whole, as some of my friends like to say. And then with the other vegetables, 5 servings of non-starchy vegetables and fruits each day, and then limit your refined starchy foods. This will go a long way into preventing cancer. The research is very clear. It makes a difference. You eat these phytochemically rich things and you are eating an anti-cancer diet. Stock up on the legumes, the beans, stock up on the vegetables, the whole fruits. These are powerful foods in preventing cancer. You say, how do they work? Are you aware that some of the phytochemicals, some of the plant chemicals, actually just found in the whole plants, actually have the ability to detoxify carcinogens? That's right. You eat a cancer-producing compound, and those plant chemicals actually get in there, and they just destroy that carcinogen. Plant foods also boost the health of the immune system. They can actually interfere with the work cancer tries to do in signaling the body to give it more blood. Plant foods can interfere with that. So the experts are telling us, eat more plant foods and do what? What do you think the corollary is? Eat less of those animal foods, study after study showing connections between eating more meat and more cancer. So the message is pretty simple in the food department. We want to be plant eaters. The optimal diet is really a whole plant foods diet. And it's powerful. We got to mention one other thing that comes up in all the recommendations, and that is the emphasis on avoiding alcoholic beverages. Now, in the World Cancer Research Fund report, they talk about limiting alcoholic drinks. I will tell you they're being very gentle, because many expert groups and many experts are saying if you're serious about decreasing your cancer risk as much as possible, you have got to leave the alcohol off. A large data set has been generated by the prospective study called the European Prospective Investigation into Cancer and Nutrition, abbreviated EPIC. They have found convincingly that any amount of alcohol consumption increases the risk of cancer, and the experts are telling us you better leave that off if you want to lower your risk of cancer optimally. A couple of other problems are worth noting. If you're stocking up on salty or salt-preserved foods, these are not your friends in the cancer department. And the other thing, it may seem to go without saying, but moldy cereals and legumes can contain carcinogenic substances. I do enjoy peanut butter, but it is something we do need to be careful of. Many producers are not ensuring that all those peanuts are free from mold. Probably best off making your own. The mold in peanuts has a particularly nasty compound called aflatoxin, which is a carcinogen. Well, dietary supplements are not recommended by expert groups, but one vitamin is recommended. It's vitamin D. Vitamin D can decrease your risk of a number of cancers, such as prostate, colon, breast, lung cancer. Get out in the sun. Don't burn. Don't get too much. If you can't get enough sunshine to make enough vitamin D and you've had your blood checked, take a supplement. There's a lot we can do to prevent cancer naturally. Hopefully you've enjoyed these high points. There's more great resources on our website, lifestartseminars.com. You can get personalized coaching help as well in many regions of the country and the world. Free ebooks, our free study guide that goes with this, and you can get more of my presentations and more of our studies. We're interested in giving you a new start on your life. I'm Dr. DeRose.
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And I saw another angel fly in the midst of heaven, having the everlasting gospel to preach unto them that dwell on the earth, and to every nation and kindred and tongue and people, saying with a loud voice, Fear God, and give glory to him, for the hour of his judgment is come. And worship him that made heaven and earth and the sea and the fountains of waters.

For as the lightning cometh out of the east, and shineth even unto the west, so shall also the coming of the Son of Man be. And the heaven departed as a scroll, when it is rolled together, and every mountain and island were moved out of their places. And the kings of the earth, and the great men, and the rich men, and the chief captains, and the mighty men, and every bondman and every free man, hid themselves in the dens and in the rocks of the mountains, and said to the mountains and rocks, Fall on us, and hide us from the face of him that sitteth on the throne, and from the wrath of the Lamb. For the great day of his wrath is come, and who shall be able to stand? And behold, I come quickly, and my reward is with me, to give every man according as his work shall be. I am Alpha and Omega, the beginning and the end, the first and the last.

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0: This is Ruthie Calkins from Tustin. The Bible tells us that heaven will be the dwelling place of God's friends. 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
1: Now the weather forecast for Strong Tower Radio. For Michigan's UP, we're going to have mostly sunny skies throughout the day. Our highs be up to 69 degrees with winds out of the east at 5 miles an hour. Skies remain mostly clear overnight with a low of 53 degrees and a light breeze out of the east. In northern Michigan, we're going to have sunny skies throughout the day. Highs up to 79 degrees and winds will be out of the east at 5 miles an hour. Lows down to 49 degrees overnight with mostly clear skies and a southeastern breeze staying calm. For southern Michigan, it's going to be sunny today, highs pushing up to 82 degrees, and winds out of the northeast at 6 miles an hour. Then partly cloudy skies overnight, lows back down to 59 degrees with a light breeze out of the northeast. In central Illinois, there's going to be a 50% chance of scattered showers today. Our skies will be partly sunny, with a high of 85 degrees, but cloudier conditions arriving overnight. We'll have a 70% chance of showers and thunderstorms, mostly cloudy skies, and a low of only 69 degrees with winds out of the southeast. For Strong Tower Radio, I'm meteorologist Scott Cook.
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5: 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We have his book linked at buildingrelationships.us. It's The Rekindled Heart. And Gary, I wonder if you've ever experienced that sense of having your spiritual life fizzle, or if you've helped people who've gone through that. Either of those fit?
6: Yes to both of those. Early on in my educational career, I had a lot of struggles for, I don't know, about 6 months. of just, you know, it was the first time I'd encountered a lot of other thoughts, you know, because I grew up in the church and hadn't been exposed to other ideas and that sort of thing. And so, yeah, it was a real time of struggle and questioning and that sort of thing. But I'm glad that God brought me to the place, you know, where my faith was anchored in Him. And of course, that makes all the difference in the world. But I've worked with a lot of couples through the years. And, you know, many times it's people who grew up in a church, but maybe doesn't even have a personal relationship with God. And then something happens, you know, tragedy happens in their lives. And then they say, well, if that's the way God is, I'm out of here, you know. And it's sad. But I'm excited about the program today and the topic today and this book. I think it's going to help a lot of people who may be going through similar struggles.
5: Yeah. Well, let me introduce Dr. Mark Yarbrough. He's a speaker, author, professor, president of Dallas Theological Seminary. 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
4: What a pleasure to be with you, I promise.
6: Well, tell us a little about yourself, where you grew up, your family background, the path you took leading you to be the president of Dallas Theological Seminary.
4: You betcha. Well, born and raised in North Texas. I don't know why they call it North Texas. It's the Dallas-Fort Worth area. Last time I checked, we have this thing called the Panhandle, which is much further north, but we call Dallas-Fort Worth North Texas. And so that's been home. So I'm an official Texas boy. I tell people I wear my boots all the time. And so they're authentic for me. And I grew up in an absolutely wonderful home. I'm serious, Gary, when I say this. I grew up in as close to a perfect home as you can have on planet Earth in a Genesis 3 world. My mom and dad are still living in their mid-80s, and they are the most faithful, Bible-believing, Jesus-loving, evangelistic individuals on the planet, as far as I'm concerned. To the day I go home, I'm going to grow up and try to be like them. They're incredible people of faith. And so I had an opportunity to meet the Lord early on. I grew up in that kind of home where it was mama, dada, and Jesus. And so I saw it lived out. Met my soon-to-be wife. We met actually in junior high, started dating in high school. We married at the end of our sophomore year in college. And God called me into full-time ministry. I had a previous time where I thought I was going to go into large ranch management. How about that? And the Lord got a hold of me, and I wasn't running, but He hadn't made it clear yet. And so in a year of Bible college, the Lord made it crystal clear that I was supposed to go into vocational Christian ministry. And so Jennifer and I married. We have 4 incredible kids. 2 of those 4 are married. Our youngest one, so number 3 of the 4, gets married this coming Saturday, as we were recording this. And so I'm really excited about that. So 3 of the 4 will be married. And about 5 weeks ago, I became a grandfather to our oldest daughter and her husband. So we're just kind of in that phase and stage. And we just said goodbye this couple of months ago to Jennifer's father. So the first of our 4 has gone on to be with the Lord now. And so we've walked that journey as many other people have. And so it's been an interesting few months of saying goodbye and saying hello and then sending one off in marriage. So we're just kind of in that season right now.
6: Yeah. Well, that's exciting. Now, you said you met your wife in high school. Did you date in high school, or you just saw each other?
4: Well, we met in junior high, believe it or not, and we actually did start dating in high school. So about our junior year, we actually started dating. We were in a big friend group together and involved in Young Life, and she had grown up in a what I'm going to call a nominal Catholic background. And when I met her, I thought she knew the Lord, and then I found out she did not. And I had the privilege of sharing the gospel with her and watching her come to faith and then watching the Lord do an amazing work in her family. And we watched immediately her younger sister come to faith and then an older sister come to faith. And so we just saw the Lord do some amazing things. And we would have married right out of high school, but it would have like totally freaked our parents out. So we decided to wait till after our sophomore year and honor their wishes. And so right after our sophomore year, we got married.
6: A sophomore year of high school. I mean,
4: no, in college. In college. Let's be clear.
6: Yeah.
4: That's
6: yeah.
4: right.
6: Yeah.
4: Yeah.
6: Well, sounds like God led you all together early on, and you really would have known each other quite well before you got married. So, yeah.
4: We did. We did. Indeed. Yeah. It was a blessing for sure. And then the Lord led me on to Dallas Seminary, where I did a lot of my studies. I've actually been employed there since 2001, and then I moved into the presidency in 2020. So right in the middle of this little thing called COVID. And so that was kind of an interesting time to start a new transition, but the Lord has just been incredibly gracious, and things are really well at Dallas Seminary.
6: Well, that's great. I've heard good things for many years about Dallas Seminary, and I'm glad that things are going well. So you decided to write about rekindling faith. Why do we need this message today?
4: We need this message today because everywhere I go, this is the story I hear. Look, life is full of ups and downs, as you know. We do live, I used that phrase a minute ago, we live in a Genesis 3 world, right? In terms, it's tainted by sin. Sometimes we create our own messes. I'm raising my hand right now. And other times things are done to us. We just live in this broken world where in God's sovereign hand, he allows things to happen that we wish he would not. I've got my own list. I know you do too.
6: Yep.
4: And we find ourselves there. And so the reality is that sometimes we can see our faith in moments that it's a fire that's just full vibrant. And other times it's not. This really kind of came to play in me. I'll give you just a little quick story on this, is that I'm an avid fly fisherman. And so I was up in the mountains of Wyoming with some friends, and kind of the rule of camp, even in June when we were there, is the first person that gets up has to light the fire. So I'm usually the first person up. And so I was getting some wood together, and I had a friend of mine that was sitting there at the fire, and he knew I was coming back with some wood to put on it. And, you know, the night before, we'd had this big giant bonfire going. And so that morning, you could still see the coals. They were covered up with ashes, though. And you could still see it. He looked at the fire before I put the wood on that morning, and he pointed at it, and he said, "That's my faith right now." He said, "It used to be like the fire last night." And that got me thinking about this metaphor of the rekindling process, and using that as a picture of our faith. We do have these moments where it's on fire, mountaintop moments and valleys. I find myself in a lot of dialogue with individuals across the country and across the world. This is an issue that is true of all believers. And so what do we do to rekindle that faith? And if it is on fire, what do we do to stoke it, to keep it going? So that's why I kind of phrased it six essentials. This is not a to-do list. It's not an exhaustive list. It's six things that have been personal to me, things that we talk about at Dallas Seminary with our students, that I talk about with believers all over the place. So that's kind of how the book came about.
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0: ourselves that we know we shouldn't. Sometimes it is sin, things that we know we should be doing. That's one. Another one that I would say that's close to that is just negligence. We can neglect our spiritual life, just like we can our own physical health. Sometimes we just don't talk about that. And the reality is that sometimes we're not good at taking care of our bodies, right? I mean, I know I should work out. I know I should eat healthy. I don't always do that. And that is true. And I'm not trying to bifurcate our, you know, I have my physical and I have my mental and I have my spiritual. We are whole beings. But I do believe that when it comes to our spiritual life, Scripture speaks an awful lot about this, of how to nourish, if I can use that kind of language. So negligence is there. And then again, I've kind of already alluded to this, but in this messy, broken world, there are things that are done to us. I speak with a lot of people that live in great pain of things that others did to them or things that come up on us again that we wish we wouldn't, but the Lord providentially allowed it to happen. And so those would be two or three things that I would say kind of impact us in regard to impacting our spiritual life, our walk. So I'd say those are two or three things that I think of.
1: So how would this book, The Rekindled Heart, how can it be used in a home with husband, wife, children? How do you see it being used in a practical way in the home?
0: Well, I see it being used as a book that can be used in a lot of different ways. Number one, it's for an individual. That is for certain, for individuals that are readers and want to be asking those questions. What are essentials that I need to be addressing in my walk with the Lord, wherever I am on that spectrum? I've actually already been talking to people as it's been out now for a few weeks that they've been using it in their homes in terms of family devotionals. There's a lot of material in here that I think is very relational. I tell a lot of stories, you know, and you know this as a writer, as an author, and a speaker, that we all speak out of our lives, don't we?
1: Right.
0: And, you know, it's the stuff of life. And so I certainly have my share of crazy stories and that are embedded into this particular book. I also know that it's being used right now in a lot of like Bible studies for small groups. So we're real excited to see how the Lord's choosing to use this. And ultimately, it's for His glory, and pray that it'll stir in the hearts of people. So those are a few ways that I'm already hearing as it's just been out for a few weeks now.
1: Yeah, I can see that. And small groups, I would think it would be very helpful. Now, you share some personal stories about times in your own faith when you know your faith dwindled. Tell us one or two of those.
0: I can remember a dark moment in high school. And I told you I met the Lord early on, and He drew me to Himself. And so as a little kid growing up, I didn't have huge moments of rebellion, running from God. But there's a difference between that and then having a vibrancy of faith. And going into high school, I had a dear friend of mine that I had grown up with, dear friend. I mean, all the way through. I mean, we'd been in, you know, little league sports together and on every team and things like that. And in our high school years, as is common, this is still true today, right? You have a lot of, you know, filtering off. And I watched him start to run with a crowd that alarmed me. And he started drinking. It was something that, again, alarmed me. I could see kind of danger ahead in that regard. And I can remember having a discussion with myself of going, man, I need to confront my friend. And I stayed kind of silent. In a horrible turn of events, he chose to drive drunk and was in a horrible accident. He and another friend of ours died. Mm. And it was horrible. It was tragic. He and I had kind of lost touch over a 6-month window there where he started running with a different crowd. And this is not to applaud me at all for not running with that crowd. That's not what I'm trying to say. But what I am saying is that that moment when he died, it was a confrontation of my own faith. Mm-hmm. Meaning, Mark, did you do everything that you should have done to love him well? Now, this is not trying to put, Gary, a guilt upon me. Sometimes we do everything right and it doesn't go the direction.

0: that we want. I know I've already said that. But my point is that I don't think I was having a vibrancy of faith that was lovingly aggressive, that was proactively going and talking to people and friends and sharing my faith. I was just kind of more quiet and dormant. And so I had a crisis at that moment after walking through that great pain. But it really was a question that the Lord used to shake me and say, hey, is this faith real or not? Are you going to proactively let your light shine? Or are you just going to sit back quietly, you know, in the grandstands here? And so that was a moment that I very distinctly remember.
1: Yeah, yeah. I can see how that would be very traumatic, particularly in those high school years, boy, and a friend.
0: Yeah, you bet. It was and still is to this day.
1: Yeah. Well, we know that our culture today is a highly comparison culture. So do you think that that factor has anything to do with the lack of spiritual fire in our lives?
0: Without question. And I am becoming just more and more dissatisfied in seeing the tragic ramifications of what we're seeing with the realm of social media. Yes, technology can be used for good, and praise the Lord for that. You know, here we are in different states, and we're talking with one another right now, and so praise the Lord for that. And I've got dear friends that I keep up with, and so I'm not meaning that it's all boo, bad, you know, all of that. But what it has produced, and look, you know about this, you talk about it, the data is there in regard to comparison, and it is preying to perceived ego and what brings validation. I mean, in our younger generations in that regard, it's horrific. The ultimate question for a believer, right, is one of identity. And our identity must be rooted in the Lord Jesus. And that is enormous, but I am telling you that the megaphone that is coming from a non-believing world, you know, the pattern of this world, when the Apostle Paul talks about that, right, in Romans chapter 12, you know, do not conform any longer to the pattern of this world. And he was saying that back then. Think of how he would be shouting that today. There is a pattern of the world. The evil one's been at this since Genesis 3, and he's just regurgitating the same old junk. But where is our identity? And we've got to camp out on the fact that as a believer in Jesus Christ, I am a child of the King. And so when someone comes to faith, I mean, the instruction, the privilege that we have of reforming their thinking, of saying, this is who you are because of what Christ has done for you. So if we let the volume of the world supersede the teaching of Scripture in regard to this issue of identity, and that's frequently what is happening. So to answer your question specifically, without me going on a rant here, is that is what is happening. And so we must be on guard about that. And that's why renewing of our mind, as the Apostle Paul says, in that same context. And that means let's keep preaching to ourselves of who we are in Christ Jesus. And that is going to do more good than anything that we can do. And that in part is part of what these essentials are dealing with.
1: We can all identify with that. And the number of hours that people spend on social media, for example, feeds that. But on the other hand, how about the time we spend reading the Bible compared to the time we might be online? And how does the reading of the Bible relight the flame of faith?
0: Well, I mean, it's the simplicity of saying we need to feed our lives the things of God and His words. I was just preaching last night. We were looking at 2 Timothy chapter 3, verse 16 and 17. You know, these wonderful words, again, where Paul uses, all Scripture is God-breathed. The claim that he is making there, let me go all nerd on you for a minute, pasagrapheitha anastas is what he says. And these beautiful Greek words, he is saying, this Scripture that we have is the very breath of God. So here you and I are talking with one another, and we talk by exhaling, right? I mean, that's how words are formed. We all know that. And Paul chooses to use these words here of saying, you know, Scripture is the very breath of God. It's His word in written form. To come back to your question. It's what are we feeding ourselves? You know, you look at the national stats and I mean, we're up to 6 hours of media a day in terms of U.S. intake. And so it's a very simple question that I ask believers all the time. What are you feeding your spiritual life? And you know what I frequently hear? It's like, well, yeah, I read, you know, my Bible maybe a couple minutes a day. And then it's like, how much time are you spending on social media and your intaking from the world? It's a simple logistics here.
1: Yeah. Yeah.
0: Of the ratio is out of balance. And so this isn't always difficult to see what the problem is, but we have to reorient our life. I never forget taking my first computer programming class back when I didn't know what I was going to do with my life. And I quickly found out, by the way, it was not computer programming. And but I took this computer programming class, and I can remember the professor walking out on stage at the University of North Texas. And he said these words all these years that sticks with me. He said, trash in, trash out. What comes in will go out. What he said. Now, he was talking about computer programming, right, in terms of code. And if you have bad code, it's going to lead to things. But my goodness, the Lord used that to slap me upside the head years ago of saying, Mark, that's true of your life. And I frequently give that to other believers and say, hey, what's coming in, it's gonna have an impact on what goes out.
1: That's for sure. Are there examples of this rekindling of relationship with God in the Bible itself? And if so, share one of them or two of them with us.
0: Oh, yeah. Oh, my goodness. Yeah. I mean, you know, like Scripture is replete with challenges of what we need to do. One of my mentors of the faith, a longtime professor at Dallas Seminary that I got to spend a lot of time with, a guy by the name of Howard Hendricks. Gary, does that ring a bell with you, brother?
1: Oh, yes.
0: And, yeah, I can remember Hendricks coming into my office one day. And he, as he traditionally did, he would put his hands on the table and lean across, and he says, Yarbrough, that's what he always called me, Yarbrough. He'd say, don't you ever forget, the Bible was not written to satisfy your curiosity. It was written to change your life. And Hendricks had all these great prophisms, as we called it.
1: Oh, yeah.
0: And Prof used to tell me, he'd say, Mark, just take the big 10 themes of Scripture and talk about them all the time. And I thought that is so true. Yes, all Scripture is beautiful, but you know, the common themes that we have are some of the big ones that I talk about in the rekindling process. And so in your question, does Scripture talk about this? It does. I mean, I used the passage a minute ago of 2 Timothy chapter 3, verse 16 and 17, and Paul is admonishing Timothy while he is in Ephesus. I mean, so we almost have to take a step back and say, don't we think Timothy already knew this? Sure he did. But what did Paul say? He reminded him that all Scripture is God-breathed because it's useful for teaching, rebuking, correcting, and training in righteousness, so that Timothy, right, as a servant of God, may be thoroughly equipped for every good work. Timothy already knew it, but Paul is admonishing him. Last night at the church that I was preaching at, the passage that we kind of zeroed in on was Proverbs 3, 5, and 6. Think about that. That's probably like the t-shirt version of the book of Proverbs, right? Yep. You know, trust in the Lord with all your heart and lean not upon your own understanding. In all your ways, submit or acknowledge to him and he will make your path straight. These constant pleas in Scripture to trust and remember who God is. So I could argue that about half of the Bible is admonishing believers, the child of God, the people of God, at that particular time, wherever we are in Scripture from Genesis to Revelation, that it's an admonishing, remember who you are because of who God is.
1: Yeah.
0: And so I really think that all of Scripture is challenging us to live out what it is that we believe. As Hendricks said, right? Not to just be satisfied with our curiosity and knowing more, but to let it change our life. So Scripture is full of that.
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1: Mark, as we continue, are there other factors from our tech culture, which we all acknowledge is we are a technical culture today, that contribute to the dwindling of faith?
0: Oh, definitely. And I tell you what, I would say this, as I do regularly, to moms and dads out there that could be listening to this, guard your children's use of technology. I can't say that enough. My goodness, I hear stories of, and I see it, you know, children that are 6, 7 years old that have full open phones and access to the web. And I mean, they will find them. They will troll them. Your children will have access to things that in previous eras, you know, when we wanted to sin, we would sneak behind a fence and have something in our hands, and we were telling stories. And the open access to the evil one is rampant. And so for the love of your children, if a mom and dad is listening to this, is to come up with guardrails, press that off. Put a phone in their hand that only has certain aspects of things that they can do in regard to texting you. I certainly understand in this crazy, ugly world of wanting to stay in constant contact with your children. That I get. But you are going to have to be proactive as a parent. And you're going to have to guard your technology at home. You need to know what they see. My sweet, precious wife had a goal when our kids were at that age, which they're not now. But she was going to know everything, every password. They turned their phones in at night, even in their high school years. And I think there are guardrails that we have to put in place. That could be a whole episode and dialogue for us in that regard. But that is my admonition just right here, is that you have to be proactive and be involved in the lives of your children as it relates to their technology. You can't run from it. It's going to be there. And so you're going to have to be vigilant.
1: Well, you know, for those of us who are walking with God, and sometimes Christian leaders whom people respect, they say such things as, you know, I wish I had your faith. How would you respond if someone says that to you about your life and your faith?
0: Well, number one, I'd say I don't know if we ever know fully the faith of someone. I would say that.
1: Yeah.
0: I would also say that, you know, a lot of times I'll have somebody say something like that to me, and I'll say, well, let me tell you about some of the heroes of my faith that I'm striving to be like them. Mm-hmm. Things that I can see externally, things that I know, intimately in their walk with the Lord and things like that, even though I fully can't ever know their faith. But so I try to point that forward. This is not me. It's not you. Again, we're not going to fall into that area of comparison, but I want to come back to that individual and say, number one, we all have individuals that we look to in the faith. And that's very biblical. Paul said, hey, follow me as I follow Christ. But we're all pointing ourselves to the Savior, right?
1: Yeah.
0: There's only one hero in this story, and his name is Jesus. And I think we need to constantly remember that. But I can then come back to that individual, and I could say something to the effect of, well, what is it in your faith that you would like to see grow or improve? Mm-hmm. And I think that's a healthy place for all of us to be in. So it's not a question of comparison. It's a question of me and my personal walk with the Lord and my role in my community of faith. And so I think there's all sorts of good discussion that can come out of that, and avoid that art of comparison, and all of us to be able to deflect to the Lord Jesus.
1: Yeah, and I think sometimes, you know, it's an awkward question sometimes, I think, for,
0: right,
1: for, you know, Christian leaders or people that they look up to, you know, and that sort of thing. So when you think of this book and you think of the churches, you know, around the country and the world, how can churches use this, the book, The Rekindled Heart, to encourage their people?
0: Well, I tell you, this will make it sound like it's a marketing ploy, and that's not what it is. You know, as an author, you write out of seasons of your life where the Lord's working on you to connect to people where we think that they are. And I know where people are, as I'm privileged to travel and speak with many, many individuals. My prayer, even the things that we've already talked about, is that this could be something that a pastor, a small group leader, could put in the hands of someone that finds themselves in that moment of saying, my faith is not exactly where I want it to be. It's there, it's present, but maybe it's like those coals that are covered with ashes. Mm-hmm. And that I would pray that this stirs in the hearts of a reader saying, yes, part of this has to do with our thinking, a reminder of what God has already said. Yeah, in this book, maybe there is a little bit of to do, but it's not to do in the sense of, you know, do these, you know, 22 steps and watch things explode in your life, you know, in your walk with the Lord.
1: Yeah.
0: It's not guaranteeing that. So it's not that kind of there is no self-help to this. It's going back to the Word. This is reminding people of what God has said. But like I said at the beginning, I would pray that this, it could be also a tool that individuals could use in small groups, in Sunday school classrooms where they're walking through it step by step. We've actually put out Moody has done this book, and they put out a study guide that kind of goes with it. And so that prompts some additional questions. Even in the book itself, at the end of every chapter, I have a section in there called Additional Rekindling, and it just throws out four or five questions to try to prompt some thinking and some discussion. So I would pray that it can be used by individuals, by groups, individuals that find themselves, whether their faith is full flame, full throttle, or whether they find themselves wanting to totally get a fire going again. I'd pray it could be a tool for that.
1: I certainly would agree with that. I think discussing a book like this in a small group could have tremendous impact upon individuals. Did anything surprise you as you were writing this book?
0: I wanted to try to jump into some real familiar passages. Passages that we know for a believer that has maybe been in church or has been walking with the Lord, and maybe for even somebody that doesn't, to bring up some passages that we've heard before. And so I wanted to use some familiar texts to orient us in this discussion, to remind us of how frequently the Lord talks to us about remembering. It's all of these essentials, I think I could say that. And, you know, you go back in the Old Testament, and so many times he says to his people, remember, we forget. I mean, you know, in a previous era, what did he do? A big moment happened in Israel's history, and God would say, okay, everybody pause, pile up rocks, because you're going to forget. And then you'll pass this way again, and your kids are going to look at that pile of rocks and say, hey, what is that big pile of rocks there for? And it's going to jar your memory. We are creatures that forget, and we move forward. And so these essentials in many ways are saying, hey, let's remember some of the things that God has said we dare not forget. So I think I was surprised by that, to answer your question over again, of how many times that, you know, this theology of remembrance is so critical for us, simply because of the fact that we forget.
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7: Evolutionists are stumped by biological clowning among fish. 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And now, here is our Creation Moment's host, Ian Taylor.
8: When God made fish and told them to be fruitful and multiply, he gave some of them very special abilities so that they could do just this. Some 23 families of fish actually changed from females to males or from males to females to help their species reproduce. This ability to change sex, as do tropical fish, produced some amusing behavior. Clownfish are particularly popular among fish hobbyists, who might find that the female fish they recently purchased has become another male. The race family often spawn on large coral reefs, dominated by a stronger territorial male, who chase the weaker males away from the reef. But often the smaller males will take on the appearance of a female. Under this disguise, they join the line of females that are waiting to spawn with a dominant male. And while in line, these pretenders encourage the ladies in waiting to spawn with them, rather than with the large dominant male. This biological clowning poses a couple of problems for believers in evolution. For one thing, it encourages the very opposite of reproduction of the strongest and the best. And there are so many different kinds of fish which change sex that evolutionists have decided that they must have evolved several times. Of course, we know that the natural ability to change sex came from an imaginative creator.
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1: Mark, related to what we were discussing before the break, here's a quote from the book. Rekindling your passion for God often begins by returning to that place where you once trusted Him fully for everything. It's in that space of surrender that the fire of faith can burn bright again. Speak to that concept.
0: Yeah. We need to tell our stories over and over and over again. And I love just wonderfully cornering people. In fact, I frequently do this, not to make people squirm or feel awkward, but just say, hey, in your own words, tell me when you came to the Lord, when God showed up in your life in a grand way, and you embraced the Lord Jesus, and you trusted Him by faith of what He has done for you. And you came to that understanding that it was no merit of your own. There's nothing that you could do to make yourself right with God, but it was clinging to the cross of Christ. And I love getting people to talk about that. And I mean, look, in certain traditions of Christianity, you know, we'll have people talk about campfire moments or walking the aisle at church when an invitation was given. They'll tell a passionate story of a father or mother, praise God, that shared the gospel. And it was a simple proclamation of John 3:16. We'll tell the moments of crisis in our lives where someone was at the point of death and the Lord intervened. In a drug addict that was at that moment of saying, man, I'm going to die. And they cried out to God, and God showed up in a miraculous way. Every one of these, and we could go on and on and on, wherever we are in that spectrum, every one of those is a Damascus Road story. Yeah. They all are. Yeah. Yeah. And, you know, I hear people all the time say, oh, I don't really have much of a testimony. And I'm going, stop it right there. Yes, you do. You have moved from death to life. You have a Damascus Road story. Maybe it was, you know, verse 4 of Just As I Am, and you grew up in a beautiful home like I did. You know, maybe it's this traumatic story of, you know, you cried out to God and He preserved your life and you swerved left, and had you gone right, it would have been the end of it. But yeah. Every one of those is the same root. It's God's miraculous intervention.
1: Yeah.
0: And so I think it's so critical for us to go back to the beginning and tell our stories over and over again. Yeah. We need to remember from where we've come. And so it's in that beautiful space of surrender that we have, generally speaking, most people go, I remember, I've forgotten that moment. But if I can go back there, I can get them to start rekindling their walk of faith and to say, okay, what do we need to do to stand in that moment?
1: Yeah. So asking those, that kind of question to them, we are really helping them. In terms of the journey to be rekindled, right?
0: Oh, without a question. I mean, people can rekindle their faith. Yeah. And so part of this is just like sitting down in a, and I don't mean this in a counseling situation, in a formal counseling situation, but think of what we're doing. We're helping to lead people on a journey to say, hey, let's remember what God has done. Yeah. And let's start there. And that's a good place to begin to take new steps forward.
1: Yeah. Sometimes it's experiences in a life that will cause a Christian to realize that they need to come back, you know, that they're walking at a distance from God, right? Have you heard some stories like that?
0: Oh, yes. Yeah. Look, we all speak out of life and experience and moments. I think life is made up of a bunch of, you know, individual moments. And part of this is just getting people to talk, and certain generations are not comfortable with talking. and to help people process in this messy, broken, ugly world where, again, things happen to us. And so I do think that that's part of that is just being, hey, let's just talk about the goodness of God in our lives.
1: Yeah.
0: And that is a good way to start reframing this discussion to people talk about the value of kindling and rekindling their walk of faith.
1: Mark, as you know, this program is entitled Building Relationships. So what could a rekindled heart do for a struggling marriage?
0: Oh, I tell you what, I talk to couples all over the country and world, as do you. And frequently when I talk with couples that are married, they're Christians, and I ask the question, hey, have you guys had the privilege of sitting down together and telling each other how you came to faith? It is amazing how many couples have not done that. And they're missing out when they get to rehearse their story of the grace of God in their individual lives and to know the details of that, of communicate that, of about their homes and the hurts and the things that God used along the way to break them and bring them to faith, number one. But then what inevitably comes out of that is a closer bond between a husband and wife, because they both realize that they're there by grace. And so I think there is great good of just constantly telling and talking about the goodness of God in our lives. And that can bring about a renewal in the life of a marriage when you realize that here's what brings you together. It's God. And that is the union that holds your walk together. And so I encourage couples all the time. I'm like, if you haven't done it, do it. If you have done it before, do it again. And there's great benefit in that.
1: I can see that. And I would agree that many couples have never done that. They just haven't thought about it.
0: Yeah, they haven't thought about it. I think it's a good challenge for couples to be able to do that and say, tell your story of the grace of God in your life.
1: Yeah. Well, as we come to the end of our discussion today, Mark, what do you really hope readers will gain from reading and experiencing this book, The Rekindled Heart?
0: Well, my prayer is that anybody that reads it is going to identify where they are on a spectrum, meaning maybe I'm at a moment in my life where my walk with the Lord is just on fire, and maybe I'm at one of those down moments like my friend was when he pointed to the fire and said, that's my faith. I pray that we'll kind of assessment is very important, and ask that question and say, Lord, how do I need to think? What do I need to engage with you on? What sins do I need to confess? What do I need to put into action? Not as a magic to-do list, but as a proactive way of saying, I want my walk of faith to be more vibrant. And that can occur, by the way, even in down moments, moments of great pain. And my prayer is that an individual will walk away if they engage this book, and it's going to send them back to the book, God's Word, and that they are going to have a new vigor, a new enthusiasm of saying, okay, Lord, this may be where I am, but I don't want to stay here. And if I'm at a good spot, I want to keep stoking it in order to keep that fire burning. And so that's what I pray for everybody. And, you know, the last thing, and I really kind of wrap this up even in the book, and I say to individuals, you know, because there's always an individual that's out there that says, you know, Mark, you don't know what I've done. You don't know where I am, and I don't know how God's going to deal with me. Yes, I'm a Christian, but I've done X, Y, and Z. And to that individual, I always want to say, hey, do you remember when Peter denied the Lord? And how our precious Savior brought him back, interestingly enough, to a fire and reminded him of his loss, but said, Pete, I'm still with you. I want that person to walk away saying, the Lord is still there, and he is longing for your walk of faith to be vibrant, and God will restore. And so I would say that to anybody that is listening, anybody that reads this book, to say that God is patient and he is longing to have a greater walk with you. Why don't you have a greater walk with him? He's waiting.
1: Well, that's a powerful way to conclude our time together today. Let me thank you for being with us, and let me thank you for writing this book. And I fully agree with you that if someone will take the time to read this book, I think that's going to help them look and ask, you know, where am I and how close am I and how can I be closer and put my faith totally in him and in his word. So, again, thank you for what you are doing at Dallas Seminary and for what you're doing in your personal ministry around the country and around the world.
0: Well, brother, that goes to you as well. Thank you for who you are for so many years and your faithful commitment to the Word and helping others mature in their faith. Privilege to be with you.
1: Thank you.
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6: Hear the rest of the story of a young rebellious youth attending Pastor Boonstra's meetings, airing this Sunday at 3:30 a.m. and again on Monday at 4 p.m., Wednesday at 9 p.m., and Thursday at 1 p.m.
12: Now the weather forecast for Strong Tower Radio. For Michigan's UP, we're going to have mostly sunny skies throughout the day. Our highs be up to 69 degrees with winds out of the east at 5 miles an hour. Skies remain mostly clear overnight with a low of 53 degrees and a light breeze out of the east. In northern Michigan, we're going to have sunny skies throughout the day, highs up to 79 degrees, and winds will be out of the east at 5 miles an hour. Lows down to 49 degrees overnight, with mostly clear skies and a southeastern breeze staying calm. For southern Michigan, it's going to be sunny today, highs pushing up to 82 degrees, and winds out of the northeast at 6 miles an hour. Then partly cloudy skies overnight, lows back down to 59 degrees with a light breeze out of the northeast. In central Illinois, there's going to be a 50% chance of scattered showers today. Our skies will be partly sunny, with a high of 85 degrees, but cloudier conditions arriving overnight. We'll have a 70% chance of showers and thunderstorms, mostly cloudy skies, and a low of only 69 degrees with winds out of the southeast. For Strong Tower Radio, I'm meteorologist Scott Cook.
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15: Welcome, boys, girls, moms, dads, cousins, aunts, uncles, grandmas, grandpas.
16: John, sounds like you're welcoming everyone, young, old, and in between.
15: I am, Aunt Nikki, because the story we're sharing today is one I'm pretty sure everyone can relate to.
16: How so, Uncle John?
15: Well, Aunt Nikki, have you ever done something that you really regretted, but then later told somebody else about what had happened so that they could learn from your mistake and make a better choice?
16: Well, yes, come to think of it, I have. Does that happen in today's story?
15: That's right. You've guessed it.
16: Then you're right. Everyone can relate, because we've all made mistakes and hopefully learned from the mistakes of others.
15: Yes, and it's encouraging to know that even when we make mistakes, God can work all things together for good and use our experience to help other people.
16: So what's the mistake that happens in today's story?
15: Well, I don't want to give everything away, so let's just go ahead and listen to our story that's called The Easy Way Out. The weather has just started to get cooler in a small town in the United States. Trees are changing color and kids are back in school, something Brad Fuller isn't too happy about. He's in his first year of high school and finding that classes are quite a bit more challenging than they were in middle school.
17: So, as you can see, class, during the Revolutionary War, George Washington was trying to organize a ragtag group of farmers and shopkeepers into soldiers for his army. And... okay, guys, for Monday, read the next chapter and answer the questions on page 58. And don't forget that your major essay is due next Thursday. So I know what you'll be doing this weekend.
18: Hey, Brad, wait for me.
19: Hey, Missy, what's up?
18: Have you started your essay yet?
19: Well, that depends. How do you define started?
18: I don't know. Maybe taking the quill pen and ink out of storage.
19: Oh, I've gotten way past the quill and ink method.
18: Oh, you've dusted off your mom's old typewriter?
19: Nope, but I've made it to the 21st century and upgraded to Word Wizard.
18: You mean that old computer program that came out when we were in kindergarten and hasn't been updated since? My, my, aren't we advanced?
19: Hey, now, Brad Fuller is a man of the people. Can't get too futuristic.
18: So, all of this to say that you haven't written a single word on your essay, right? Have you even come up with a topic yet?
19: Well, I'm mentally processing the whole thing, so...
18: Right. Whatever you have to tell yourself, Fuller, just make sure you actually do the assignment this time.
19: Yeah, thanks, Mom. I'll remember.
18: Hey, it's your grade.
19: I know. So why'd you want to know about my essay?
18: Well, I was going to invite you to hang out with a bunch of us this weekend, but it sounds like you've already got yourself a date with Miss American History.
19: Hardy har har. Come on, I can hang out with you guys this weekend. The essay isn't due till Thursday. I'll have plenty of time to write it before then.
18: Uh-huh.
19: You, Miss Lewis, underestimate the astonishing academic skill of a one, Brad Fuller, boy genius.
18: Hmm.
20: doesn't ring any bells. I think I only know a Brad Fuller boy procrastinator.
19: Whatever. So, when are you guys hanging out?
20: We're meeting at Greg's place for lunch on Sunday, and we'll see how things go from there.
19: Cool.
20: Seriously, though, Brad, don't come if you need the time to do schoolwork.
19: Don't worry about me. I'll be there.
15: True to his word, Brad showed up on Sunday. Having fun with his friends made him forget all about his schoolwork. The weekend flew by in the blink of an eye, and before Brad knew what had happened, it was time for American history class the next Thursday.
20: Hey, Brad. Welcome to D-Day.
19: D-Day?
20: Yeah, due date day, you know, for our major essay. So what'd you end up writing about?
19: Well, yeah, about that.
20: Oh, no. Don't tell me you never wrote it. Come on, Brad. This essay and the final test will determine our grade for the whole class.
19: I know. I got busy.
20: You mean busy wasting time with us last weekend? Brad.
19: It's okay. Maybe Mr. Torres forgot about the essay. You know how teachers are always super busy grading and doing, you know, teacher stuff?
20: Well, I guess we'll find out.
21: All right, class, settle down. History awaits, and it's not getting any younger. Well, I see I have a tall stack of essays up here on my desk. Excellent. And you know that as your all-knowing teacher, I'll know who's put a decent effort into their paper.
22: A.K.A. who's passing your class.
21: Oh, somebody was listening. So, if your paper isn't already part of this leaning tower of essays, remember to turn it in by the end of class today. Otherwise, your final grade will suffer the consequences.
19: Aw, man. I still haven't written my essay. And if I fail this class, my parents will freak out. What am I gonna do?
23: Mr. Torres might go easy on you if he believes you have extenuating circumstances. He doesn't need to know that you forgot about the report. Just tell him something disastrous occurred that kept you from writing it.
24: You know, honesty is the best policy. Just tell the truth, Brad.
23: But the honest truth is that you don't want to get a bad grade on such an important paper, do you, Brad?
24: Actually, the honest truth is that you've had plenty of time. You could have written your paper instead of hanging out with your friends last weekend.
23: Bah, don't listen to that nonsense, Brad. You've still got a chance to save your grade. You don't need to tell a big lie, just a little one. And little lies don't hurt anyone.
15: During the entire class period, Brad worried about how to handle his unwritten essay. Should he tell a lie to get Mr. Torres to go easy on him? Or admit the truth and get a bad grade? Finally, the class bell rang.
19: Hey, Missy, can you help me with our algebra homework? I'm having trouble with problem number 12.
20: Yeah, I guess so. It was pretty simple. You just...
21: Brad, can you stay and talk with me for a bit?
19: Okay.
20: Yikes. I'll catch you later, Brad.
19: Okay. Come in, Mr. Torres.
21: Have a seat, Brad. I need to talk with you about your paper.
19: What about my paper, Mr. Torres?
21: Well, it appears that it doesn't exist. I noticed that your paper was missing from my leaning tower of essays. I'm sure you're aware that this is an important assignment, a major part of your grade for my class.
19: Yes, sir.
21: And this isn't the first time you've turned in an assignment late, Brad. Surely by now you know that completing assignments on time is definitely required. What do you have to say for yourself?
19: Oh, man! What am I gonna do? If I tell the truth, I'll get a bad grade and fail the class, and then I'll be in big trouble.
24: You should admit the truth, Brad. I know you don't want to fail your history class, but even telling the smallest lie is wrong.
23: But is it really wrong to take advantage of an opportunity that just falls into your lap? Mr. Torres is asking you to give him an excuse. Just tell him that you're having a rough time at home. He'll never know the difference.
21: Is everything all right, Brad?
19: Well, no, Mr. Torres. I guess things haven't been so great at home.
21: Really? Well, I'm sorry to hear that, Brad. What's going on?
19: Going on? It's my mom. She's been pretty sick lately.
21: I see. You know, Brad, I ran into your mom at Save King last night, and she seemed to be doing just fine.
19: She has good days and bad days. You know how it is.
21: Yes, I suppose I do.
19: Well, is that all, Mr. Torres?
21: Actually, Brad, I'd like to tell you a story about something that happened to me when I was just a few years younger than you are. It happened like this.
3: Mom, I'm going outside to play with Sean.
4: Okay, Robert.
3: Hiya, Sean.
5: Hey, Robert. What do you want to do today?
3: I don't know. It's pretty hot. Feels like we're inside a frying pan.
5: Yeah.
3: I know. Let's go to the backyard.
5: What for?
3: My older brother's been working on his bike. Maybe there's some old parts lying around we could use to build something.
5: But won't Dale get mad if you mess around with his stuff?
3: Nah. We'll be fine as long as we don't break anything.
5: Okay. Hey, is that your dad's new car?
3: Yep. He's pretty proud of it. It's the first brand new car we ever had.
5: Wow. And it's a hatchback, too. Look at the way that back window slopes up. It sure is a beauty.
3: I know. Welcome to the backyard! Okay, here's where Dale was working on his bike.
5: I can tell. There are tools and parts all over.
3: Yeah. Do you see anything we could play around with?
5: I don't know. Let's see. Oh, here's a bike chain.
3: Sweet! Save that on the side.
5: Okay. Hey, what about this?
3: Whoa! A rim and tire? An entire bike wheel? It's perfect!
5: It is?
3: Yeah! We can make ramps and stuff for it, and launch the wheel through the air like motorcycle stuntmen!
5: Cool.
21: Sean and I spent the next couple of hours picking up various odds and ends around the backyard and making inventive ramps for that bicycle wheel.
19: Ooh, were any of them any good?
21: Oh, yes. Some of the ramps were engineering masterpieces. Or at least we thought they were, anyway. We kept on trying to one-up each other to see who could make the biggest and the best ramp so that when we threw the tire up the ramp, it would send the bike tire flying.
5: Did you see how fast the wheel went up that ramp?
3: I think it was the best jump yet!
5: Hold on. There's a paint bucket I want to add to our ramp underneath that board.
3: It's gonna make the ramp even bigger!
5: That's the idea.
3: This is gonna be the best jump ever!
7: I like Robert and Sean's confidence and enthusiasm, Uncle John.
8: Me too, Aunt Nikki. And I totally resonate with their unquenchable thirst for the best.
7: Oh?
8: Yes, you see, I'm always looking for the best riddles to stump you with.
7: Oh, I get what you're saying, Uncle John. And I take it you have a riddle for me right now?
8: As a matter of fact, I do. This one was mailed in by Laurel from right here in Michigan. Here it goes. I run all day, but never walk. Often murmur, never talk, have a bed but never sleep, have a mouth but never eat. What am I?
7: Something that runs and murmurs and has a bed and a mouth? Sounds like a river to me, Uncle John.
8: Oh, you got it in one, Aunt Nikki. Good for you.
7: Why, thank you. Now I have one for you, Uncle John, sent in by a young listener named Edmar.
8: Excellent.
7: I shave every day, but my beard stays the same. Who am I?
8: Someone who shaves every day, but his own hair doesn't change. Well, that would work if you're shaving, but not your own hair. Does the answer to this riddle happen to be a barber?
7: Right you are, Uncle John.
8: Woo! We're on a roll. Mm-hmm. Here's another one for you, Aunt Nikki. When are cooks mean?
7: When are cooks mean? I don't know, Uncle John. I do most of the cooking around here, and I'm rather nice if I say so myself.
8: I think you're nice too, Aunt Nikki, but you haven't answered the question.
7: You'll have to tell me. When are cooks mean?
8: Of course, it's when they're beating eggs and whipping cream.
7: Oh, of course.
8: I do love a good riddle or joke. Mm-hmm. It's one of the things I look forward to in Clubhouse Magazine every month.
7: Along with the interesting stories, fun puzzles, Bible comics, and the occasional original poem or recipe.
8: You're so right, Aunt Nikki. I love it all.
7: Girls and Boys Clubhouse Magazine is made just for you.
8: There's a new issue every month. 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
7: Kids Corner has all kinds of fun things for you to do. There's Clubhouse Magazine.
8: And Adventures in the Holy Bible, a fun series of Bible lessons.
7: There's a coloring booklet that goes along with our story, The Raven and the Ring.
8: And so much more.
7: We love you lots and lots and hope that you have lots of fun with the activities in Kids Corner.
8: Now, before we run away with ourselves, we should get back to Sean and Robert.
7: They had just added a paint bucket underneath the board in their ramp, trying to make the best time.

0: But this is gonna come pretty close. We'll see. All right. Time for the moment of truth.
1: Sean Hanner steps up to the starting line.
0: Come on, Robert. Be my announcer.
2: It's a beautiful day here in sunny Florida.
0: Robert!
2: Okay. Sean Hanner is about to make a throw that could change his career forever.
0: That's more like it.
2: He's backing up, and he's off! Running in good form, he reaches the launch line, and he throws the tire! It hits the ramp at a perfect angle, and it's flying!
0: Look at it go!
2: Wow, it went at least 100 feet!
0: Yeah!
2: And the crowd goes wild! Mr. Hanner, how do you feel after that awesome throw that has changed your tire throwing career?
0: Well, you know, Robert, I didn't know what was going to happen, but I ended up with a perfect throw.
2: And how does that perfect throw make you feel?
0: Amazing!
2: Is there anything else you want to say?
0: Thank you to my mom. She's always been there for me. Thank you to Dale, who left his old bike tire lying around the yard. And thank you to Robert, who had this genius idea in the first place. God bless America! I think I just earned the award for the coolest ramp jump ever.
2: Hey, not so fast. I think I can beat it.
0: Nope, never. That was the best ramp jump in history.
2: Only until I beat it. I have the perfect ramp idea. Go fetch the wheel and then meet me in the driveway.
3: While Sean ran off to get the bike rim, I sized up what would be the perfect ramp. The sloping hatchback window of my dad's brand new car.
4: Uh-oh.
3: I was sure the car window would make the best ramp of all time, and something Sean could never beat.
4: No way, Mr. Torres. That's a crazy idea. So, how did you turn the window into a ramp?
3: Well, I figured that if I could throw the bike rim and get it to hit the car at the base of the window, the tire would roll right on up the window, glance off the top, and be launched into the air.
4: And how did that work out for you?
3: Well, when Sean returned with the wheel...
0: Okay, here it is. What's this great new ramp you've got planned?
2: Oh, it's gonna be big. You see my dad's car?
0: That's just asking for trouble.
2: Hey man, nothing ventured, nothing gained.
0: Or, as you might say, all the awesome stuff happens because of trying stupid stuff.
2: Oh, no. Not stupid. Stupendous!
0: I don't know, man. Your dad will totally freak if anything happens to his car.
2: Well, nothing's gonna happen, except that it's gonna be the perfect ramp and I'll become famous!
0: If you say so.
2: I do. Now it's time for you to announce my award-winning jump.
5: Spectators have lined up to see Robert Torres attempt the greatest tire jump of all time.
2: You know it!
5: Against conventional wisdom, he's gonna use the window of his dad's new hatchback car as a ramp.
2: You know, Sean, some naysayers think the jump can't be done.
0: Mm-hmm.
2: But that remains to be seen. Watch and be amazed.
0: Robert's running toward the launch line.
5: And he's throwing the rim! It's airborne! A tragic accident on what could have been the most incredible day of our lives. Now we're doomed.
2: Oh man. What am I gonna do? My dad's gonna be so mad.
0: I know, man.
2: Well, Sean, it's been nice knowing you, but I'm probably gonna be grounded until, like, I'm 35. An old man.
0: Yeah, your dad is gonna freak out for sure.
2: Mm.
0: But hey, my dad won't be as mad as your dad.
2: So? That's your dad. I didn't completely destroy his new car. I destroyed my dad's.
0: No, you don't get what I'm saying.
2: What are you saying?
0: Just tell your dad that I broke the car window.
2: What? No. I couldn't let you do that for me. It's too much. Besides, it'd be lying.
0: Robert, if we ever want to see each other again, this is the only way. If your dad finds out that you ruined his new car, I won't see you till you're 35 and you come staggering out of the house, all old and wrinkly. I might not even recognize you.
2: Well, if I'm that old, you will be too. What if I don't recognize you either?
0: Hold on. Let me finish what I was saying. I could have broken that window just as easily as you did. The only reason I didn't was because you thought of the idea first. That barely makes it a lie. It's just what could have happened.
2: But it didn't.
0: Well, nobody has to know that except you and me.
2: I don't know. You'd really take the blame for me like that?
0: Yeah. I mean, what are friends for?
2: You

0: sir, are the best of friends. You deserve a Purple Heart or something.
1: It's an honor. Anything to keep you from never seeing the light of day again.
0: Thanks, man.
1: Well, I'd better get home before your dad gets here.
2: Since school was almost out for the summer, I went up to my room and started furiously working on my homework. I figured that my dad might be so impressed with my hard-working character that he wouldn't even notice the car.
3: Right.
2: As you've probably surmised, my doing homework wasn't quite that impressive. And it wasn't long before I heard my dad's heavy footsteps coming down the hallway.
4: Robert!
0: Yes, Dad?
4: What happened to my new car? When I left this morning, it was good as new. And now the back window is smashed into a million pieces. Did you have something to do with it?
0: Yeah, well, I guess sort of, but not really.
4: Well, which is it? Did you or did you not break my new car's window?
0: I didn't. You see, me and Sean were playing and we need a ramp for our tire stunts.
4: A ramp?
0: Yeah, you know, for making the tire do jumps.
4: And you thought using the window of my new car was a good idea?
0: Uh-huh.
4: Robert, don't you have any respect for other people's property?
0: Well, Sean did it.
4: Sean? Sean Hanner broke my car window?
0: Yeah, he did.
2: My dad stormed out of my bedroom, and I ran to the window to see what would happen. I watched as he stalked angrily across the street and pounded on the Hanner's front door. Mr. Hanner answered. After my dad said his piece, Mr. Hanner shook his head and called back into the house. I watched as Sean came out and apologized to my dad. And then Mr. Hanner got out his wallet and gave my dad money to pay for the broken window. And that was it.
3: So you got away with it. That's great, Mr. Torres.
2: No, Brad, it wasn't great.
3: It wasn't?
2: My story doesn't end there.
0: Hey, Sean. What's your punishment?
1: Well, I'm grounded for 2 weeks.
0: Wow, only 2 weeks? Not bad for breaking a window.
1: Yeah.
0: What is it?
1: I'm also not allowed to play baseball at all this summer.
0: What? But you love baseball.
1: Even more than I love Christmas or my birthday.
0: That's awful, man. I'm sorry.
1: I'm not even allowed to watch any of the games either.
0: Oh, man.
1: Yeah, I know. But it's worth it, right? I mean, you're not going to be grounded till you're 35, so that's something anyway.
0: Yeah, that's something.
2: All summer long, I watched Sean mope around, unable to go to any baseball games.
5: Can you believe Tony just hit a home run? And the bases were loaded.
0: I know, best game ever.
5: You'll have to tell Sean about it. He'll be so sad that he missed the game.
0: Yeah.
2: It killed me every time I saw Sean asking other kids how baseball season was going. My best friend was suffering, and it was my fault. But still, I held on to the lie that Sean had broken the window for an entire month. It was the longest month of my life. My guilt was tearing me up inside, eating away at my heart. I couldn't have any fun, and I could barely eat.
3: Wow, it was really that bad?
2: Mm-hmm. Lies make you miserable, and that lie ruined my summer.
3: So what did you do?
2: Well, finally, near the end of the summer, I couldn't take it anymore. I had to tell the truth.
0: Hey, Dad.
4: Yes, Robert? What is it?
0: I have something I have to tell you.
4: Yes?
0: It's about your car.
2: Telling my dad the truth was one of the hardest things I've ever had to do. But even though I got in a lot of trouble, I felt better than I'd felt all summer.
3: Really?
2: Absolutely. Yes, my dad was angry and disappointed in me, but I didn't care, because finally the weight of my lie was gone.
3: Wow. What happened to Sean once you told the truth?
2: Well, his dad was very upset that he'd lied, but figured that Sean had already suffered enough to learn his lesson. So, Mr. Hanner talked the baseball coach into letting Sean play baseball for the last two games of the season. His team won both games, too.
3: Nice!
2: It was very nice to see my best friend happy again. But it was even nicer that the lie wasn't staining my heart any longer. You see, Brad, telling a lie might seem like the easy way out, like it'll get you off the hook. But in the end, it leads to a lot of pain for yourself and for everyone else involved.
6: Hmm.
2: Lying's just not worth the pain that it causes.
6: Huh. Why'd you tell me that story, Mr. Torres?
2: Oh, I just thought it might help you. Anyway, you said your mom's sick. That's why you didn't write your paper?
6: No, Mr. Torres, my mom isn't sick. I made that up.
2: You did?
6: Yeah, I didn't want to fail your class if you knew that I didn't write the paper because I was just hanging out with my friends.
2: Hmm. I thought so.
6: Really?
2: Mm-hmm. And I'm proud of you for telling the truth.
6: Thanks, Mr. Torres.
2: I believe in you, Brad. You can do well in school, and I want you to succeed in my class. But it will take effort.
6: Yeah, I know.
2: So, since the essay was due today, how about this? I'll give you until next Monday to get a very well-written essay on my desk.
6: Whoa, you do that?
2: Yes. But just to be fair to the other students, whatever grade you would have earned on it, you'll have to accept one grade lower since you didn't make the deadline. At least then, if you do well on the final, you'll still have a chance at a decent grade. Fair enough?
6: Oh, yeah. And thanks, Mr. Torres. Really. Thanks for everything.
7: Wow, Uncle John, that was quite a story.
8: Yes, it was, Aunt Nikki.
7: I'm so glad that Brad decided to tell the truth.
8: Me too. And I can't help but thinking that Brad decided to tell the truth because of the story that Mr. Torres told him.
7: Mm-hmm. Now, of course, it's never good to lie. And it would have been better if young Mr. Torres had never told such a terrible lie in the first place.
8: But when he shared his experience, it helped Brad make a better choice.
7: Right. We can learn a lot about life from listening to other people's stories.
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7: Mm-hmm. Girls and boys, did you know that your Story Hour has dozens of stories that can help you learn how to make good decisions?
8: That's right. Like Backseat Blues, when Austin and his cousins learn how important it is to be present in the moment instead of buried in their phones playing video games.
7: Or The Day the Milk Jug Broke, when after buying a bunch of extra groceries, Bella sees how going with her gut and listening to her conscience can lead to heartwarming results.
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8: We have to go for now, but remember, we love you very much, and we hope you can join us next time. Goodbye.
7: Goodbye.

You probably know of cortisol as a body chemical that goes up when you're stressed. But the hormone cortisol actually regulates a wide range of processes through the body, including your metabolism. And elevated levels of this hormone have been shown to contribute to weight gain. Reducing stress can lower your cortisol levels, but there are other ways to reduce your levels as well. Avoiding caffeine and eating a whole food, plant-based diet significantly aid in keeping your cortisol levels low. Drinking plenty of water, going to bed early, and getting sufficient sleep can also help. This is Jennifer White for Strong Tower Radio, where God's character is proclaimed.

0: Hey, Harold, have you thought about what kind of person you want to marry?
1: Is it my imagination or is Joyce mad at you? I thought for sure Cyrus would see you hiding it in your pocket when you were standing right in front of him.
2: I'm Miss Jean. Trip to Discovery Mountain, where the air is clear, clear enough to hear your imagination, and where every day is an exercise in faith. 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

0: Camp got off to a great start this morning. After breakfast and flag raising, everyone gathered on the field for a few hours of group games and, yes, using the new ropes course. After an almost perfect morning, everyone headed to the cafeteria to have tacos for lunch. Yum. The morning was almost perfect because a few things didn't go as smoothly as they should have. Lily is still upset with Jackson for breaking her teacup. She wasn't a very good sport when she discovered he was on her frisbee golf team. And Joyce Holt led the scavenger hunt, but her push to be the perfect camp director is wearing her out and making her a little irritable. Hattie loved organizing the ropes course activity with James, but she's beginning to wonder why he won't use some of his time and enthusiasm to help her with her lemonade challenge activity. And then there's Hugo. He and Jackson had a blast playing games all morning, but they were also distracted by something that Hugo is carrying around. Wondering what it is? Then join me on the latest expedition to Discovery Mountain in today's episode called Glued Together.
1: Addison, are James and Miss Hattie really dating?
2: Well, they're courting, Piper, which is the type of dating. Why?
1: Because they don't look like they're dating, or like they even like each other right now.
2: Oh? Yeah, I see that.
1: They're just acting normal.
3: Piper, please, I'm trying to eat. I don't want to talk about Miss Hattie and her boyfriend. Ugh.
2: Well, Lily, there's nothing much else to talk about.
3: Good.
1: So they don't like each other after all?
2: Of course they like each other.
1: I mean, that's good.
2: They're just acting appropriately. Honestly, it's pretty refreshing.
3: Double good. Now let's enjoy our tacos.
1: All right, tacos.
0: As Joyce passed James's table, he tried to get his sister's attention.
4: Hey, Joyce. Come and sit with Hattie and me.
5: No thanks, James. I have to get back to my office. The job of camp director is harder than it looks, you know.
6: Is it my imagination or is Joyce mad at you?
4: No, I don't think so. I haven't done anything.
6: You don't suppose she's mad at us, do you?
4: Us? Why would she be mad at us?
6: Oh, I don't know. Is it possible she doesn't like the idea of us being together?
4: No way. She's just probably tired. She has been working a lot harder lately, going the extra mile.
6: Mm-hmm. Yeah, maybe.
4: You think I'm wrong?
6: Well, I think we should talk to her. After all, courtship involves the whole family. It matters what she thinks.
4: You're right. If my sister has any issues with our relationship, we need to talk to her.
6: And more importantly, we need to be willing to listen to her.
4: I'll talk to Joyce.
6: Thanks, James.
0: And over at the podcasting table.
3: Harold, don't forget to bring the camera and microphone to the drama tent. Mr. Garcia said we can do the interview there after everyone's gone.
7: I can't believe Mr. Simon agreed to this.
3: You thought he'd be too busy to sit for an interview?
7: No. I mean, why would Mr. Simon talk about this stuff? And why are we making a podcast about it?
3: Do I need to explain it again?
7: You could, but it still wouldn't make any sense.
3: Harold Peabody, you're the most annoying person I know.
7: Janet Beckman, sometimes the feeling is mutual.
8: Okay, guys, make sure to clear all your dishes. Luke, you forgot your juice glass after breakfast this morning.
9: Sorry, Counselor Cyrus.
6: Hugo, how's it doing?
10: How's what doing?
6: You know what? I thought for sure Cyrus would see you hiding it in your pocket when you were standing right in front of him.
10: He was too focused on choosing taco fillings.
6: I worried the most during all those group games. Are you sure it's still okay?
10: Stop worrying, Jackson. I'm being real careful.
6: I thought for sure you were going to lose it in the crab walk.
10: Well, good thing I brought these cargo pants to camp. Pockets are way deep.
6: You're sure garter snakes aren't poisonous, right?
10: Hey, I wouldn't have one in my cargo pants pocket if they were poisonous.
6: Okay. Keep catching crickets and worms for her. You're lucky garter snakes will eat almost anything.
10: Yep.
6: So, what's the plan? Are you going to let this snake go at some point?
10: Maybe. I'm just waiting for the right moment.
8: Okay, campers, time for the craft activity.
6: Crafts?
10: You worried Lily's still mad at you for breaking your teacup?
6: It isn't funny, Hugo. The kid's kind of scary.
11: Addison, what am I even supposed to do at crafts today? My teacup's broken, remember?
2: Oh, just wait and see, Lily. I'm sure Miss Hattie will have something worked out for you.
11: Oh, yeah? Look, it's on the table. Still broken.
12: Welcome back, campers. Take your seats and settle down while I explain what we're going to do today.
11: But I can't do anything.
12: That's not true, Lily.
11: What do you mean it's not true? My teacup is still broken.
6: It's not my fault, kid. You were in my way.
11: Stop calling me kid.
12: Jackson, Lily, please take a seat. It's time for our listening ears.
6: Yes, Miss Hattie.
11: Yes, Miss Hattie.
12: Now, you all have teacups in front of you, and today we're going to finish painting them.
11: So, Miss Hattie, do I paint a cup that's in 5 different pieces?
12: Yes, Lily, that's exactly what you do.
11: But...
12: It'll be a bit harder, but I know you can do it. And the rest of you brush off your cups and make sure they're as clean as possible.
1: Just try it, Lily. It's like painting your own jigsaw puzzle.
2: Piper's right. You like puzzles, don't you, Lily?
11: Yeah.
2: So why don't you give it a try?
12: All right, campers, make sure you don't use too much paint. Keep it thin because we want the cups to dry quickly.
11: I'd have to make sure the patterns are lined up. Or maybe I could paint each piece in a different color?
12: When you finish, put your cup on the table.
6: That table with the fans on it?
12: Yes, the fans will dry the pottery before our break is over, and then we can move on to the next step.
0: For the next 20 minutes, the crafts tent was filled with activity and giggles and the occasional spilled pot of paint. Finally, everyone's teacup, including the 5 pieces of Lily's cup, was on the table, drying under the fans. The campers had just enough time for a snack and a quick game of tag before Hattie called them back inside.
12: Okay, do you all have your cups now?
1: Yep, sure do.
6: Yes, I do. What's the next step?
12: The next step is to put your cup inside the Ziploc bag in front of you.
11: Miss Hattie, I don't have a bag.
12: I know, Lily. Just wait a minute.
1: Okay, mine's in the bag. What do we do now?
12: Hold the bags as high as you can.
2: Hattie? We made ceramic bowls in 7th grade art class, and I do not remember doing this step.
1: How long do we have to hold them up?
12: Everyone watch me, and I'm going to count to 3.
1: And then what?
12: Then you drop your teacups.
11: What?
0: Drop their teacups? The cups they had spent so much time shaping and painting? What is Hattie thinking? We'll find out right after this.
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0: Hattie told the campers to put their pottery teacups in a Ziploc bag and then drop them? Why did she want them to do that? Let's rejoin the craft activity and see if we can figure it out.
6: Miss Hattie, you want us to drop our teacups?
12: Yes, Jackson, that's exactly what I want.
6: Why? They'll break.
11: Yeah, like you broke my cup.
6: That was an accident, kid.
11: You were being careless, and I'm not a kid.
12: Campers, now listen to me. If you'll just do what I say, you'll be glad about it in the end.
1: Promise? I worked really hard on my cup.
12: I promise, Piper. Your cup will be beautiful, and you're going to learn a beautiful lesson about God, too. Now,
16: Let's try this again. Everybody ready? Here we go. One, two, three.
9: Oh no, my cup broke into like 8 pieces.
17: Mine broke into 5, same as Lily's.
18: My cup's in 6 pieces.
10: Hey Jackson, that was really loud. Do you think it scared the snake?
17: I doubt it. Snakes don't have external ears.
10: What?
17: They can sense certain low frequency sounds, but mostly detect vibrations through their inner ear and jawbone.
10: Man, snakes are weirder than I thought.
2: Okay, Hattie, I can see why you had us put our cups into bags, so the pieces wouldn't fly everywhere.
8: Addison, the question is, why do we have to break them in the first place? They're ruined now.
19: They're not ruined, Cyrus.
8: We might as well just throw them out.
19: Don't, because we're about to repair the damage.
8: You had us break our teacups just so we could repair them?
19: Yeah, it sounds kind of silly when you say it that way, doesn't it? But yes.
9: So we're just gonna glue the pieces back together now?
19: Yes, and they're gonna be more beautiful than ever.
9: But how?
19: Let me show you. Look at this cup.
9: Whoa.
17: Wow, that's so pretty.
9: I love the silver lines in the design.
19: Would you believe that I broke this cup last night?
9: No way.
19: You can repair broken pottery with colored glue and make it look beautiful.
9: Those wavy lines in the cup are real silver?
19: No, but it almost looks like it. Watch as I show you. You take epoxy glue mixed with a powdered paint. I use silver, but you could use purple or blue or whatever you like.
11: And that's what we're going to use too?
19: Yes.
9: Can we start right now?
2: Wait, Miss Hattie, you said we were going to learn a lesson about God.
19: Right. Do you ever feel like you're broken? Kind of like this pottery? Well, God glues us back together, no matter how broken or imperfect we feel.
9: He does?
19: Yes. Isaiah 61, verse 1 says, "He sent me to bind up the brokenhearted."
11: I don't get it.
19: Well, when our hearts are hurting and we feel broken, God doesn't throw us away. He puts the broken pieces of our lives back together. And he makes us into something even more useful and more beautiful than before.
8: That verse in Isaiah was a prophecy about Jesus, wasn't it?
19: Yes. And once God has repaired us, we can each help someone else who's brokenhearted by telling them about Jesus.
9: And they can feel whole again, too.
19: Yes, that's why I didn't throw away Lily's cup or remake it.
17: Oh, so you all have me to thank.
10: Jackson,
11: don't you dare take credit for all this good stuff now.
17: Kidding. I was kidding.
9: Miss Hattie, can you show us how to make our cups beautiful again?
19: Yes. Come on, let's get the epoxy glue ready. Okay, if you'll all look at the table in front of you, you'll see little cups for mixing the dry paint powder.
17: Lily, your broken cup inspired the best craft yet.
11: Yeah. Yeah, I guess it did.
17: I'm going to make my glue pink. How about you?
11: I'm going to go with red. Lava red.
0: The campers were fascinated with the process of repairing their pottery. They gently sanded the sharp edges of the broken pieces of their cups, filled in any chips on the surface, mixed the glue and paint powder together, and carefully applied it. Last, they put their teacups on the drying table and headed to their drama class. Hattie was cleaning up and getting ready for the next day's class when she heard a car pull up and park in front of the craft tent.
20: Hi, Hattie. I'm making my daily snack run.
19: Michelle, I can't believe you came by again.
20: Well, I needed someone to taste test a new summer muffin recipe.
19: Ooh, well, I'll happily be your taste tester no matter the season. Oh, that's so good. There's just the right pop of lemon.
20: Thanks. I also wanted to see how you were doing. But judging from the fact that you're not crying, I guess you had a better day today.
19: Yes, I did. The kids were so shocked when I had them break their teacups.
20: I'm sure they were.
19: They really loved gluing the pottery back together. But I'm not sure they really got the idea. God does that for us, too.
20: Hattie, your job is just to plant the seeds.
19: Well, I feel like you could have explained it better. You're such a good storyteller, Michelle.
20: Me? Oh, no, Hattie. I'm sure that you did a wonderful job.
19: Well, I hope so.
20: Was James able to help you today like you'd hoped?
19: No, he was too busy. At least he said he was.
20: Uh-oh. Is your courtship hitting a snag? Did you get to talk yesterday?
19: Yes, we did. And it turns out we both have almost identical priorities for our future faith exercises and life.
20: Well, that's great. So what's the hesitation?
19: Well, we both want someone who will support our life goals and our spiritual growth.
20: I'm still not seeing a problem here.
19: Well, if James really supported my goals, wouldn't he find the time to be here when I need him?
20: I see your point.
19: And then there was lunch.
20: What went wrong at lunch?
19: Michelle, he put relish in his tacos. That's the sort of quirk I am not sure I can live with.
20: Oh, Hattie, relish on a taco? That's a pretty innocent quirk.
19: No, but relish in tacos could be a real problem.
20: Only if you let it. Trust me, Hattie, I've been married, and things didn't work out as planned.
19: So what do you think I should do about the relish thing?
20: Learn to work through these little things before they become big things. Think of it as an opportunity.
19: An opportunity for what?
20: To practice patience and learn how to be a good listener.
19: Being patient is tough. What happens if I just can't do it?
20: Well, you won't relish being in that situation.
19: Oh, Michelle, I really needed that laugh. Come on, let me show you the campus pottery art.
0: I wonder how things are going in the drama tent today. Let's find out right after this.
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3: Hey, Harold, did you remember?
7: Yes, Janet, I remembered to bring the camera and the microphone. I told you I'd remember. Oh, no.
3: What?
7: I was so focused on remembering the camera, I forgot my script. I'll be right back.
6: Come on, Hugo. Why won't you tell me who you're going to prank with the snake? Cyrus? Chaplain Jake? Oh, hey, are you going to put it in one of the girls' cabins?
10: I don't know. I haven't decided.
6: Well, you'll have to come up with a plan pretty soon. There's only a few more days of camp.
10: I like having her in my pocket. I almost forget she's there because she hardly moves. Doesn't eat much either.
6: Hardly moves or eats? I hope she's not sick.
10: Nah, she's just a good little snake. Or I guess she's a really a good big snake since she's kind of chunky. I'm thinking of keeping her.
6: Keeping her? You don't know anything about keeping snakes. You didn't even know what kind of snake it was. I've had to tell you everything.
10: And I can always call my buddy Jackson if I have any more questions. No, we better get inside.
0: The campers got right to work, and Mr. Garcia was pleased with how well the rehearsal was going. Most of them had the scripts memorized, or at least mostly memorized, and knew when to come on stage and where to stand. But toward the end of practice, things hit a snag.
22: Congratulations, everyone. Our first dress rehearsal is coming right up, and it looks like you'll be ready. Great job on the narration, Brianna.
23: Thanks, Mr. Garcia.
22: Hugo, how are you doing in there?
24: Okay, Uncle Ethan, but it gets hot.
22: Listen, can you cut back on the camel's ear twitching?
24: But it's fun.
22: Constant twitching is too distracting. Just an occasional twitch, okay?
25: Mr. Garcia, I have a problem.
22: What's that, Logan?
25: I know my part, but, I mean, I still don't understand it. How could Eliezer be so focused on finding the perfect wife for Isaac when Isaac's the one living the life Eliezer thought he was going to have?
7: I don't understand why Isaac let Eliezer go find a wife for him. in the first place.
22: Well, you have to realize...
3: What about Rebecca? How am I supposed to play a person who'd go off with complete strangers to marry some man she's never met before?
22: In those days, Janet...
8: Try playing Rebecca's brother, Laban. He seems awfully eager to get rid of his sister in exchange for some fancy gifts.
22: But, Cyrus...
3: Why do I have to play one of Rebecca's friends? All they do is giggle and tell her how blessed she is to be marrying such a wealthy man.
6: I think I'd be way more excited if us camel drivers got to fight off a bunch of bandits.
9: Yeah, a battle scene.
22: There are no battle scenes.
1: Oh, but why? I like the battle.
4: Hey, campers. Now, what's going on here?
22: Mr. Simon, am I glad to see you.
13: Hi, Granddad. You here for your interview with Harold and Janet?
4: Indeed I am. But unless I'm mistaken, drama class isn't going very well today.
22: Let's just say my actors are having a hard time understanding their characters.
4: Or perhaps they just don't understand the story well enough.
22: Mr. Simon, that's brilliant. Okay, campers, tomorrow we're going to do what I should have done at the very beginning. See you then.
3: Mr. Simon, give Harold and me a minute to set up the camera, okay?
4: Okay, Janet. Take your time.
13: Granddad, can you stay for supper after you're done?
4: Sorry, Natasha. I'm meeting with James.
13: Oh, okay. I have got to figure out what's going on with those two.
14: All right, Mr. Simon, all set.
4: Okay, Harold, make sure you get my best side.
14: I'll do my best.
7: And just so you know, this whole interview was Janet's idea.
3: I heard that, Harold.
7: Oops.
4: Natasha said you wanted to talk about marriage, Janet.
7: And love.
3: Harold, just pay attention to your job. Are you ready?
14: Yes. Ready and action.
3: Hello and welcome to another episode of Mountain Mysteries. I'm Janet Beckman, and I'm here today with cameraman Harold Peabody.
14: Hello.
3: We're here today to discuss the mystery of love and marriage, and our guest is Mr. George Simon, proprietor of Trekkers and mayor of Discovery Mountain.
4: Hello, everyone.
3: Mr. Simon, the kids at Discovery Mountain Summer Camp are learning about the story of Isaac and Rebecca in the Bible. Are you familiar with it?
4: Yes, quite familiar. Abraham sent his faithful servant Eliezer to find a wife for his son Isaac. And God led Eliezer to Rebecca.
3: And that's precisely the mystery we want to discuss today. How could you let someone else pick out your husband or wife? And the reason you're our guest today is because a rumor concerning your marriage recently came to our attention.
4: Oh?
3: Yes. You see, someone told this reporter that you said your marriage was arranged.
4: Well, that's true.
3: It was?
4: Yes, it was arranged by my father.
3: But...
4: Let me explain. One of my best friends in academy was Donna Watson. Our group of friends did everything together.
14: Hey, that's like our group.
4: Donna and I ended up at the same college where we studied together, hiked together. We led a student Bible study together.
3: And that's how you fell in love?
4: No, it's embarrassing to admit now, but I had my eye on a different young lady.
3: What changed?
4: I did. Over the next year and a half, God opened my eyes to how Donna had all the qualities mentioned in the love chapter of the Bible.
3: The love chapter?
4: 1 Corinthians 13. It's often read at weddings.
3: What does it say?
4: I can't quote the whole chapter, but it says love is patient and kind, isn't proud or selfish, doesn't get angry really easy or demand its own way. It protects, trusts, and is loyal.
3: And that's what Donna was like?
4: Yes, she was. And God kept arranging for Donna and me to be on the same committees, in the same classes and study groups. It was as if he glued us together.
3: But how did your father... Oh, I get it. Your heavenly father arranged your marriage.
4: That's right, Janet. And I think everyone should let God do their matchmaking.
3: Well, folks, you just heard it for yourselves. Mr. Simon did have an arranged marriage. Tune in next time for another exciting episode of Mountain Mysteries.
7: That's a wrap.
3: Thanks for being our guest today, Mr. Simon.
4: Anytime. Well, better try and find games now. Bye.
3: Bye. Hey, Harold, have you thought about what kind of person you want to marry?
7: What are you talking about? We're way too young to be thinking about stuff like that.
3: Not necessarily. In Ethiopia, my people have the youngest average marriage age, like 14 or 15.
7: You mean if you were still there, you might already be married?
3: It's possible.
7: I just remembered Logan's waiting for me at the archery range. I better hurry.
3: Okay, note to self. Talk to your other friends about this stuff. Harold is definitely not ready.
0: Jenna and Harold may have solved the mystery of Mr. Simon's arranged marriage, but there are still some questions, aren't there, Director Doug?
5: Yes, like Hattie and James. Hattie has a lot of concerns.
0: Yes, and what's Hugo going to do with the snake? I hope he listens to Jackson and lets it go.
5: Yeah, just at the right time and place.
0: Definitely. And what about Hattie's craft class?
5: Well, fixing the pottery was really interesting. It does illustrate the beautiful message that God puts our broken pieces back together and makes our lives more beautiful than ever.
0: Yes, I love the verse she used, Isaiah 61:1, about how Jesus was sent to bind up the brokenhearted.
5: That's a wonderful promise.
0: Listeners, let's exercise our faith this week by following the love chapter and being kind, patient, unselfish, and slow to get angry.
5: That's a great faith exercise. And we'll see you here next time.
0: 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Discovery Mountain is brought to you by The Voice of Prophecy. A Father's Love Letter.
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0: You're on the right path. It's time.
1: Let's go!
0: Did you bring a friend?
1: Yeah!
0: Come on in. There's always room for you at my story house.
2: What are we waiting for?
3: Yay! It's time for the story house. And now, here's Auntie Annie.
0: Welcome to the story house. This is Auntie Annie with you once again with another chapter from the Shoebox Kids Bible Stories. Last time, we were reading about Noah and the flood, and they had just gotten out of the boat and were starting to repopulate the earth. This time, our story is about the Tower of Babel. And you remember, we always do two chapters, one Bible story and one Shoebox Kids story in one big chapter. Our first chapter is called The Tower of Babel. As years went by, Noah's sons, Ham, Shem, and Japheth, had children of their own, and their children had children until there were many people on the world again. But instead of spreading all around the world like God wanted them to, many of the people stayed together and built big cities. One group moved to the flat plain of Babylonia and learned to make bricks out of the clay there. So they began to build a big city. And these people stopped listening to God since they didn't want to hear the truth about God and His love. Satan then tricked them into being afraid of God. They didn't believe God's rainbow promise and worried that God would send another flood to destroy them. "Let's build a tower," the people decided. "We'll build it so tall that even if God sends a flood, we'll be safe. We'll build it until it reaches the clouds. We'll build it until it reaches heaven." "That's right," others agreed. "If we build a tower like that, we'll be famous all over the world. We'll build a famous city and stay here forever." God came down to see this city and its big tower. God loved these people just the way He loved those who didn't choose to get on the ark. He wanted to save them if He could. "If they stay here building this city and this tower," God said, "they will only grow more selfish until they are as evil as the people before the flood." God decided on a simple plan. "I will confuse their language," He said, and He did. One day the people woke up and found that they couldn't understand one another. The brickmakers couldn't understand the brick carriers. The building workers on the walls couldn't understand the building workers working on the windows. Before long, all the work was stopped. Everyone looked for others they could talk to and understand, and then groups of people who spoke the same language began to move away from the city to start their own little farms and villages. From then on, the tall tower was called the Tower of Babel, and some people call it the Tower of Babel because Babel means confusion, and that's what God did. He confused their languages. Then they scattered around the world just as He had planned. Now, the Shoebox Kids part of our story is called Maria's Blaster Disaster. "I can't believe it!" Maria Vargas looked up from her bowl of cereal as her dad came in from the garage. He wasn't happy at all. "It's fairly warm today, so I opened up my little hothouse for 10 minutes, he explained. "The next thing I knew, that cat from next door was in my tomato plants." Maria had watched her dad build his little hothouse out beside the garage. It was a square frame of wood with plastic tacked over it. "It keeps the plants warm so they can begin to grow before spring comes," Mr. Vargas had explained. "When it's warm outside, I'll plant them in the garden." Mrs. Vargas patted her husband's arm. "Did your plants get knocked over?" Mr. Vargas sat down. "No. The cat only dug up one plant, but that's one too many. If I'm going to have tomatoes to show at the fair this summer, I've got to get them growing early. And if that cat kills them, I'll kill..." "Now, dear," Mrs. Vargas said, "let's not threaten small animals. I'm sure your tomato plants will be just fine." "Daddy," Yo-Yo asked with her mouth half full of oatmeal, "why are you growing tomato plants in a house?" Mr. Vargas smiled. "I'll grow them in their little house when they're tiny, Yo-Yo. When they get bigger, I'll plant them outside." Yo-Yo turned to Maria.
4: "When they're big enough, they go outside to play," she explained.
0: Maria tried not to laugh with her mouth full. "Dad sure did get mad at that cat," she thought. "I sure wouldn't want him to get that mad at me." Mr. Vargas wasn't through. "Yo-Yo, I want you to stay away from my hothouse." He looked at Maria and Chris. "I want all of you to play on the other side of the yard.
4: If those plants are damaged now, I won't be able to grow any big tomatoes in time for the fair. Later that afternoon, Maria walked by the living room on her way outside. Her mother was visiting with Mrs. Myers from down the street. Maria stopped to hear what they were saying. "Emily really doesn't have a family," Mrs. Myers said. "She's been out on her own for so long a time. Her father threw her out of the house."
5: "He made her leave?" Mrs. Vargas asked.
4: "Yes. Even though she was his daughter, he was too mad to ever forgive her. They haven't spoken in years."
5: Maria backed away. "Emily's father got mad and wouldn't forgive her," she thought. "I'll never make my father mad like that."
4: When she thought about what Mrs. Myers had said, it reminded her of the Sabbath school lesson the week before. When Noah was alive, people made God mad, and he sent the flood to get rid of them, Maria remembered. "I hope he doesn't get mad at me." Later that week, Maria was out in the yard playing with her soccer ball. With spring coming, she wanted to practice. "Hey, Yo-Yo, watch this," she called. And with a mighty kick, she smacked that ball across the yard. Yo-Yo chased after it. "Watch this," she called. Her kick sent the ball rolling toward the back porch. "I'll get it," Maria called, and she smacked it back toward Yo-Yo. Yo-Yo's next kick sent the ball around the corner of the garage. Maria was right behind it. "I'll show you my best kick, my blaster." Stepping around her dad's hothouse, Maria lined the ball up and got ready for another big kick. "Here comes my blaster," she shouted. She thought about what her father had said and almost didn't kick it. "I want to show Yo-Yo my blaster kick. I won't hit the hothouse." She kicked it harder than ever before. Smack! Crack! Plastic and dirt flew everywhere. Maria almost stopped breathing. She ran to the hothouse. "Oh, no! Oh, no! Oh, no!" She moved the plastic wrap and saw the tomato plants. The little pots were all knocked over. The dirt was scattered, and the little plants were broken. "I don't see the ball," Yo-Yo called from across the yard. "Maria, did you kick it yet?" "Dad's going to kill me." Maria scooped the dirt back into the pot. She tried to stand up the broken plants. Then she set the broken frame and plastic back around it. "Maria!" Yo-Yo showed up around the corner. "What happened to Dad's hothouse?" "Nothing," Maria said as she quickly stood up. "It's fine. Come on, let's play." She kicked the ball and ran away, pretending that nothing was wrong. But as hard as she ran, she couldn't forget what was waiting around that corner when her dad came home. "I'm going in," she called to Yo-Yo a few minutes later. "I don't feel so good. I think I'm going to lie down for a while." But even lying down on her bed with her pillow on her head didn't help. "Maria, are you feeling okay?" It was Mrs. Vargas. Before Maria could answer, they both heard Mr. Vargas's voice at the back door. "What happened to my tomatoes?" Maria rolled over against the wall. Mrs. Vargas almost whispered, "Maria, you didn't break Daddy's hothouse, did you?" The pillow nodded. "And I know Daddy hates me now," Maria sniffled. Her mom started to say something, but left quietly. Maria clenched her fists and waited. Finally, she heard it. "Maria!" It was her father. She pushed the pillow away and sat up.
6: "I'm sorry about the tomato plants," she cried. Tears ran down her face. "Do I have to leave now?"
4: Her father walked across the room and sat down beside her. Maria took a deep breath and closed her eyes, and then it happened. Her dad's arms wrapped around her in a big hug. "Maria, you're not leaving. I'm keeping you with me forever." Maria's eyes popped open.
6: "You don't hate me?"
4: "Maria, I love you." Her dad stroked her hair. "Nothing you can do will ever change that. I'm very unhappy that my tomato plants are dead. I'm very unhappy that you disobeyed, but that doesn't change how much I love you." Suddenly, Maria didn't feel sick at all. She did get to help rebuild the hothouse and do dishes every night for a week,
5: but at the end of the week, she was still smiling. At the shoebox, Mrs. Shu told the story of the Tower of Babel. The people were disobeying God as the people before the flood had, and just as God loved the people who didn't choose to get on the ark, he loved the people at Babel. These stories tell us no matter what we do, our Heavenly Father still loves us. And Maria understood better than anyone else did. Wow, that reminds me of something that happened when I was a little girl, too. And my dad was just the same way. And it just made me love him that much more because I knew I had made a big mistake. But he forgave me and he fixed it and he loved me. And it was the most wonderful feeling, and it helped me to understand God better, too. How do you feel when someone is really mad at you? How about when it's someone you really love and maybe you really deserve for them to be mad at you? And then they decide they love you more and they're willing to help you do what you need to do to make it right. And they're going to do it right along with you. Did you know that God always loves you no matter what you do? Yep, he sure does. And because he loves you is one of the reasons that I think you're here at the Story House today, because he very well may have meant for you to hear this story. I don't know you personally, but I know the hearts of people. And it's very easy to go around feeling bad about something that maybe isn't quite as bad in God's sight. Satan will work with us many times when we've made a mistake to convince us that God doesn't love us, he couldn't love us. He convinces us that we aren't good enough, that no matter what we do, we will never be good enough. And you know, that just isn't true. Because when we love Jesus and we reach out to Jesus and we're trying to move in the right direction with Jesus, that's just as good as he wants us to be. He knows we're not going to be perfect every time, but as long as we're moving toward it, as long as we're trying to do the right things, the things that he has asked us to do, then he's always going to be right there for us to take us up in his arms and love us so that we don't have to carry those scared feelings, those not so good feelings around in our hearts all the time. And yes, he does want us to be good. But you don't have to just be good. Be great, because you are a child of the King. Bye-bye.
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8: 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The cabin was sturdy and warm, but it was tiny, with just one room.

old rabbi. The poor man poured out his troubles before the rabbi, and as his story wore on, the suffocating weight of his burden just seemed to grow. With his head hung low and his shoulders slumped in despair, he lamented, "My life just couldn't get any worse." The rabbi frowned. "Yes," he nodded his gray head, "you have quite a problem. But God has 1,000 solutions. Remember the story of Abraham and Isaac?" The man looked up at the rabbi confused. "What does that have to do with me?" The rabbi's weathered face wrinkled into a warm smile. "All the ancient stories of God are for his children. Now, do you remember what young Isaac asked his father on their journey to Mount Moriah?" The rabbi paused, but the man was so overwhelmed with his problems, he couldn't remember a thing. So the rabbi continued. "Isaac asked his father where the sacrifice was, and Abraham said, 'Jehovah Jireh.' This means God will provide. The Lord does not change, my son. And so that means we can join Abraham and declare that God will provide no matter what situation we find ourselves in." The man looked up hopefully. "Does that mean God's going to give me a bigger house?" "Maybe," the rabbi said. "Or maybe he'll change your heart." "Yeah, I'd rather have a bigger house." The rabbi smiled and then told the man what he needed to do. "Now, go home and take all of your animals into your house to live with you." "What?" the man exclaimed. "My chickens? The goat? Even our cow?" The rabbi nodded solemnly. "Yes, every animal you own must come inside. Now, return to me next week, and I will tell you how to solve your problem." The man left the rabbi's house, scratching his head with confusion, but he trusted the old teacher. Maybe this is some way I'm supposed to earn an answer, he thought. So when he got home, he ushered the cow and the goat and all 12 chickens into the tiny one-room cabin. And let me tell you, the week that followed was pure chaos. The cow broke the bed, the goat ate the curtains, and the chickens laid eggs everywhere. After 7 days of this, and desperate for relief, the man rushed to the rabbi's home. "Everything is worse than before," the man complained. "Please, now you've got to tell me what to do." The rabbi seemed unperturbed. "First, remove the chickens, and then come see me next week." Well, putting the chickens back in the coop helped a little, but the goat was still unmanageable. He climbed over the furniture, was eating the sheets, and he even started headbutting the smaller children. The cow? She was even worse, leaving huge messes on the floor and swatting the man with her tail while he was trying to eat dinner. The next week, the old rabbi told the man to put the goat outside. Now the curtains and sheets were safe, but the cow was still bringing her own special set of problems. The children kept slipping and sliding on the messes she plopped on the floor, and because the cow missed the goat, she would moo loudly to him all day long. Finally, when that week was over, the man staggered to see the rabbi. "Ugh, when is God going to provide?" he wondered. "You may now put the cow back in the barn," the rabbi said. "Then come see me next week, and I promise God will provide the solution." Well, when the cow was out and the mess was cleaned up, when the house was put back together again and everything was washed and hung out to dry in the warm sunlight, the man plopped down at the table with his wife. And they looked at each other while the children cried and laughed and played and roughhoused, and the man smiled. He said, "You know, it's so calm and peaceful in here." Then they stood in the middle of the room, surrounded by their playing children, and hugged each other. "What a wonderful family," the man sighed happily. "Is our home still too small?" his wife asked as she rested her head on his shoulder. The man smiled. God had indeed provided. He hadn't given them a new home, but he had given the man a new perspective, a new heart. "No," the man said, "this house is just right for me." In another age, and another place, somebody else was complaining.

0: But this time it wasn't just a man. It was almost an entire nation. And like the man from our first story, these people, well, they needed a heart change. You see, they had forgotten to look at their blessings. Instead, they were looking at their burdens. And then they forgot everything God had done for them. These people forgot the 10 plagues that had freed them from their slavery. They forgot the dry path through the Red Sea. They forgot how the bitter water was turned sweet at Marah and how the miracle of manna met them each morning. They forgot about the cloud that led them and gave them shade from the desert sun and the pillar of fire that warmed them and gave them light at night. They forgot about hearing the very voice of God at Mount Sinai. They couldn't remember any of the blessings or miracles because they were too busy complaining. The people came to Moses and cried out, "Ugh, if only we had meat to eat. Remember when we were in Egypt? Man, all of our meals were free there. We could feast on fish and cucumbers and melons and onions and garlic every day. Ugh, those were the days. But now our stomachs have turned sour. We're tired of this plain old manna." The people had given up control of their minds and were blindly following their stomachs. How could they say the food in Egypt was free? They were slaves. But isn't that how we get sometimes? You know, we focus on our problems, our unmet desires, on whatever isn't going the way we want, and then we sink into a pit of stupid. We lose sight of God's blessings and poof, there goes our faith. Well, it was time to teach the Hebrews a lesson. But instead of giving Moses a sermon to preach to the people, God gives him a promise. He says, "Tell the people, I heard your wailing. I heard you say you were better off in Egypt with plenty of meat to eat. So now I'm going to give you meat, and you're going to eat it. But you won't just eat it for one day or two. You won't eat it for 5 or 10 or 20 days. I'm going to give you enough meat to fill you up for a month. In fact, you'll have so much meat, you'll loathe it. It'll make you sick. And then, maybe then, you'll learn that this is because you've rejected me, the God who led you to freedom." God wanted the people to learn to trust in his leading, his provision, to trust in his love. But this promise was too much, even for Moses. Moses stammered to God, "What? We have 600,000 men, plus their families. And you're going to give them meat for a whole month? I mean, even if we slaughtered all of our herds, there wouldn't be enough food to last that long. Even if we caught all the fish in the sea, would that be enough?" You see, Moses, he's a thinking man. He's doing the math. He's looking at the facts. He's trying to untangle the problem human style. And even Moses has forgotten that God's playbook, it's just full of surprises. But then listen to what God says. "Is my arm too short to save? Am I too weak for this problem? Do you doubt that I can fulfill my promises?" And to his credit, Moses believed God. He went to the people and he spoke out his faith instead of his fears. Moses chose to believe, and look what happened next. Later that day, a great wind started blowing. The sky turned dark and the people looked up. The sun hid behind a cloud, but this cloud was different. It thundered with the beat of wings. The cloud loomed larger and larger, careening toward the camp. And then everything erupted into chaos and pandemonium as thousands upon thousands of quail crashed into tents and people and animals. The birds fell so thick, they covered the ground up to 3 feet for miles. Some scholars estimated that over 105 million quail flocked to the Hebrews. The people had meat for a month. Jehovah Jireh, God will provide. Now, I wonder what Moses was thinking when he waded through the quail. Was he shaking his head in disbelief? Or was he looking up with tears in his eyes? Did he remember how Abraham found the ram in the thicket, or how Joseph fed his family in the famine? Did he remember how God protected the ark at the flood, or how he provided a sacrifice for Adam and Eve after they sinned? Was he able to somehow look into the future and see that God would provide for Daniel in the lion's den and Esther in the king's throne room? Could he see Jesus' arm pulling Peter up out of the waves, or his hands reaching out to touch the blind man's eyes? Could he see the Savior on the cross or the empty tomb? Or, like us, did he just have to take it all in with faith, knowing that no matter what the future held, God would provide? When Jesus said, "Come to me and I'll give you rest," he was saying he can take care of our problems. His arm? It's still not too short. So whatever burden you're carrying today, whether it's your health or your wealth, whether it's the news or your blues, whether it's your fears or your tears, go to God, open your Bibles, and turn to His promises, like Isaiah 26:3, which says, "You will keep in perfect peace those whose minds are steadfast because they trust in you." Or Philippians 4:19, "And this same God who takes care of me will supply all your needs from His glorious riches, which have been given to us in Christ Jesus." Or Jonah 2:2, which says, "In my distress, I called to the Lord, and He answered me. From the depths of the grave, I called for help, and you listened to my cry." Or Jesus' promise in John 14:27, "Peace I leave with you, my peace I give you. Now, I don't give to you like the world gives, so don't let your hearts be troubled. Don't be afraid." In Philippians 4:6-7, "Don't be anxious about anything, but in everything, by prayer and petition, with thanksgiving, present your request to God. And then the peace of God, which transcends all understanding, will guard your hearts and your minds in Christ Jesus." Now think of your burden, whatever it is. God will provide. Come on, say it out loud with me now. Say, "God will provide." Come on, say it. God will provide. You don't have to achieve it. You just have to receive it and believe it. God bless. The greatest want of the world is the want of men. Men who will not be bought or sold. Men who in their inmost souls are true and honest. Men who do not fear to call sin by its right name. Men whose conscience is as true to duty as the needle to the pole. Men who will stand for right though the heavens fall. Being a man means you're a leader. You're a protector. And you have the responsibility to make this world a better place. This is the kind of men that the world needs. This is the kind of man that you are. And the only way to get there is to follow Jesus, the blueprint for men. God bless.
1: Tim Zimmerman, King's Brass, will perform hymn classics with a contemporary twist at Houghton Lake Global Methodist Church on June 24th at 7 o'clock p.m., featuring three trumpets, three trombones, tuba, and keyboards, blending instruments appreciated across generations for over 40 years. Once again, Tim Zimmerman, King's Brass, will perform hymn classics with a contemporary twist at Houghton Lake Global Methodist Church on June 24th at 7 o'clock p.m.
2: How do you do? There is a secret to success, and the man in this story knows the answer, one he shares with others. He purposed in his heart to develop the character of his mentor and to encourage others to follow him too. His career was stellar after his heart and mind and very life were unshackled.
3: Sorry to interrupt, sir, but some kind of airplane has hit the World Trade Center. You may want to turn on the TV and see what's happening.
4: Certainly. Thanks for the heads up.
5: As you can see, the airliner struck the North Tower. The tragic event...
4: Do you know what kind of plane it was?
3: No, sir. Must have been a private plane. The commercial ones know enough to stay clear.
4: Looks like it started a pretty big fire.
3: Sure did. Look at the smoke. A lot of debris, too. Whoa! Look at that. A big jet just flew into the other tower.
4: That was no accident. That was deliberate.
2: This is Unshackled, the award-winning series of true life stories dramatized and produced in Chicago by Pacific Garden Mission. Homeless people live in fear of others, of hunger, and of the elements. Most of all, they fear the future. What will happen next? But they don't have to be afraid when they come to Pacific Garden Mission, where doors and hearts are always open to the needy. Thanks to friends who send financial gifts, the mission offers food, fresh clothing, and a safe bunk for the night to hundreds of men, women, and children. But that's not all. Classes and counseling help them find jobs. Bible study and prayer help them find peace. Spiritual growth sends them out again to help others, the very ones they once feared. They know and proclaim that perfect love casteth out fear, and there is a way that leads to peace. That same message is proclaimed through this program. Now for broadcast around the earth, here is episode number 3921 in the series Unshackled, the program that makes you face yourself and think.
6: We've got to get out! They're evacuating the building!
7: Get everybody out of the building.
3: What do you think is going on, sir?
4: I don't know, but I better call my wife and let her know I'm okay.
3: I heard some sort of a thump. Maybe a bomb went off.
4: The Pentagon is solid. Hard to believe it could be penetrated.
3: I think we're under attack.
2: Last week, we heard how the man in our story left the Army after serving for nearly 9 years in the Infantry, Corps of Engineers, and as a paratrooper. In this conclusion of his story, we'll hear how he rose to the highest office in his profession. This is part two of the true testimony of David Hicks, right now on Unshackled.
4: I was 26 years old when I started college in Allentown, Pennsylvania. My experience in the Army helped me get a job as a supervisor of the dormitory's housekeepers. That's how I met Janice the second semester. She was a new student, and I helped move furniture into her dorm room. Weeks later, I led the evening service at a local church and needed a pianist. Someone recommended Janice. Afterward, I took her to a fast food restaurant.
8: I thought you were the janitor when I first saw you moving furniture into my room.
4: Well, in a way, I am the janitor, here to serve the Lord.
8: You have a powerful testimony, Dave.
4: I just wish my family knew the Lord. We almost never went to church, except for funerals.
8: I'm afraid many people live that way.
4: I've tried to tell my parents and brothers and sisters about Jesus, but they have no interest.
8: The change in you is a testimony in itself. Do you want to be a pastor?
4: I don't know yet. All my life, I wanted to retire from the Army as a sergeant major. But then God got a hold of my heart, and here I am.
8: With all that time in the Army, being in college must be easy.
4: I wish it were. But I've never been one for hitting the books.
8: I've seen you study in the library.
4: Oh, I study, but it just doesn't seem to stick. My grades were so bad last semester, I'm thinking about dropping out and going back into the Army.
8: Don't do that, Dave. I heard your testimony tonight. God brought you this far, and He'll help you finish.
4: I hope you're right.
8: Besides, anyone who has enough courage to jump out of an airplane is able to get through college.
4: We studied together in the library from then on, and her encouragement was a turning point in my academic life. We took Greek together and passed. By the second year, we were prayer partners, and I was elected president of the Student Senate. We began talking about a life together.
8: I'll be finished in December, Dave.
4: Let's get married then, okay? Even though it'll be tough financially.
8: Yes, it will be. But I can work to help pay the bills while you finish.
4: I wish I could earn more, but I have to concentrate on studies.
8: Do you still want to go back in the Army?
4: I'm thinking about it. I'd love to be a chaplain, like the one that led me to the Lord. There must be thousands of guys like that in the Army.
8: You'd have to go to seminary.
4: Yes, the pastor can help me choose the right one.
9: 3 days after Christmas in 1969, Janice and I were married. We rented a small apartment, and Janice worked while I finished college. We had several counseling sessions with a pastor who was a mentor to me. I graduated in 1971, and he recommended that I go to an Ivy League seminary, one of the oldest in the country. Because my grades were high by then, I was accepted. That year, my father lay dying of cancer, and we visited him in Long Island.
4: Dad, I know you can't speak, but I hope you can hear me. I love you, Dad. And Jesus loves you, too. He gave His life for you so you can go to heaven. All you have to do is repent of your sins and trust Jesus to save you.
8: The Bible says, "For God so loved the world that he gave his only begotten Son, that whosoever believeth in him should not perish, but have everlasting life."
4: He knows your heart, Dad. You don't have to speak out loud. Speak to him in your heart. Ask him to forgive your sins and save you. That's all you have to do. No fancy prayers, just ask him to save you. Please, Dad, I want to see you in heaven someday.
8: Do you think he understood?
4: I hope so, honey.
3: Hey, Dave.
4: Tom, good to see you.
3: How are you, Janice?
8: Fine, Tom. And you?
3: Okay, under the circumstances. Are you going to be here a while?
4: No, we have to get back to college.
3: Did you see Mom?
4: Yeah, she's hurting, but she's so strong.
3: She had to be strong to raise 12 kids. How's Dad doing?
4: Not very well, Tom. Barely coherent.
3: Yeah, I was in here yesterday. Same thing.
4: I talked to him about the Lord. I hope he understood.
3: I don't think he has much time left.
4: None of us know how much time we have. And I hate to see anyone go into eternity without Christ. Have you thought about that, Tom?
3: I appreciate your concern, Dave. I really do. But that isn't for me. You know that.
4: Just remember, Tom, no matter what, Jesus loves you. He died for you.
9: My father died a few days later. At seminary, we lived in the married student housing, and both of us worked to finance the cost of tuition. Janice worked full-time, and I worked part-time. I took and passed a proficiency test for the first year of Greek, but quickly fell out of my league in the advanced class. So I talked with the professor.
7: Yes, how can I help you?
4: Doctor, I think I overstepped my bounds here. I think I need to go back and take the one-year course of Greek.
7: No, Mr. Hicks, you had one of the highest scores on that test. You need to be challenged. You stay right where you are.
8: Were semester grades posted today?
4: Yes, I passed Greek with a B.
8: That's wonderful, honey.
4: I thought I'd die from that homework load in that class, but it was worth it.
8: I knew you could do it.
4: I think I could pass any course after that one.
8: You're a polished speaker and a good writer, honey. God is preparing you for future work.
4: I want to be worthy of his calling, Janice.
8: I have good news, too. We're going to have a baby in the fall.
4: That's wonderful! I don't know how we'll feed him, but God will make a way.
8: I'll have to quit my job at the bank then, but I'll find another one. Something I can do with the baby.
9: Our daughter was born during my second year in seminary. We both worked part-time, house-sitting, babysitting, whatever we could to survive. I had studies as well as a student pastorate at a nearby church with Bible study and worship service to conduct, so I was often pushed to the wall by obligations. But after 3 years of seminary, I graduated in May 1974, and we drove to Fort Dix for my ordination.
8: I can't believe it. War protesters right outside the main gate.
4: Fort Dix is the largest military base in this part of the country. Thousands of new recruits train here. I did. Over there is a place where I first went into the Army in 1958.
8: 16 years ago.
4: Yep. We're headed for the parade ground. They tell me I'm the first person in the history of the Army chaplaincy to be ordained, sworn in, promoted, and assigned for duty in my entry job.
8: You're very special, Dave.
4: I know my calling is from God, and our church agrees. A lot of churches doubt the need for Army chaplains, but not mine.
8: Soldiers need the Lord, too.
4: More than you know. Well, here we are. Let's go.
9: My first duty assignment after I was ordained and promoted to captain was right at Fort Dix as one of 17 chaplains. I reported to the command chaplain.
2: This is not an easy time for the Army, Chaplain Hicks. We're switching to an all-volunteer Army, but we still have several thousand who came in during the draft. And the war protesters are working on them. Pacifists set up an office right outside the main gate.
4: We saw them.
2: The president's resignation created more turbulence, and Congress is determined to pull us out of Vietnam.
4: It's a time of uncertainty. All the more need for God's truth.
2: Yeah, indeed. You will be pastor of the main post chapel for the 9 o'clock service, and you'll be the youth group leader as well.
4: Yes, sir.
2: You'll also be the funds custodian. I'm putting you in these positions because you just came from Princeton, and you seem to have it all together.
4: After a few months of pastoral work, he also assigned me to be chaplain of the military police battalion. Sometimes he asked me to fill in for the 11 o'clock service as well. I was holding three jobs on post at three different locations and learning to trust God more and more. A year later, a son was born. We served 2 years at Fort Dix, and then the Army transferred me to Friedberg, Germany, another one of God's training grounds.
2: Very shortly, we'll hear more about that. But first, I want to share a bit about how our supporting ministry has an impact all over the world. Unshackled is spreading the good news through powerful stories about real people. 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
4: When I arrived at the 3rd Brigade of the 3rd Armored Division, I ran into an obstacle to ministry. The brigade chaplain, who was nearing retirement.
7: What do you mean you want to link up with the battalion?
4: Sir, I want to go into the field with the unit, serve with the men, and be part of their daily lives.
7: Chaplain Hicks, your duties are to run the program at the chapel. And I fail to see how you can run the chapel if you're out in the field.
4: I had three jobs at my last post. And you can fill in for me when I'm out in the field.
7: Do you have the division commander's approval?
4: Yes, sir.
7: Then I'll approve, but on a preliminary basis, pending the outcome of your performance. Don't neglect your duties at the chapel.
8: Oh, honey, welcome back. So?
4: It was great. The troops are excited about having a chaplain in the field with them.
8: I thought they always had a chaplain in the field.
4: Not necessarily.
8: Some of the families at church want to start a choir.
4: Great.
8: And a youth group.
4: Fantastic. I'm surprised they don't already have one.
8: Me too.
4: Well, I'll talk with the brigade chaplain and see if we can get him on board. He hasn't been very enthusiastic so far.
9: Every program I tried to implement, he obstructed. Finally, I went over his head to the division chaplain in Frankfurt, who confided that the congregation had complained and that's why they brought me to Germany. After that, we began to make things happen, giving my brigade chaplain the credit for implementing the changes. That was a tactical mistake.
7: You wanted to see me, Chaplain Hicks?
4: Yes, sir. It's about my OER.
7: What about it?
4: You gave me a bad rating. It looks as if I haven't even shown up for duty.
7: Well, you did insist on going out in the field with the men when your responsibility was the chapel.
4: But you know how hard I've worked at the chapel, too. I'm not asking for anything special, just some recognition of the contributions I've made.
7: Well, I'll take another look at it.
4: I was discouraged, so I prayed. Lord, you know how hard I've worked. You know I've tried to honor you and help the soldiers and their families. You know the rating is wrong, Father. Help me to do your will in this situation. I lay it in your hands.
9: I sensed the Lord's approval to speak with my senior rater, and after I explained the difficulties of communicating with my boss, he gave me an officer evaluation report with outstanding performance. The next year, the chapel blossomed.
8: The youth group is going strong, honey.
4: The Bible says, train up a child in the way he should go, and when he is old, he will not depart from it.
8: I'll say. Everyone is grateful for the things you've done here.
4: The library's a big hit. I'm surprised no one saw the need for it sooner.
8: They saw the need, but no one wanted to invest the time to do it until you came.
4: Being here has been a training ground for me, Janice. God's training ground.
8: What do you mean?
4: I've learned I can't do things based on my intellect and my strength. I have to pray for God's wisdom. I need his involvement in everything I attempt to do.
8: Don't we all?
4: I've also seen things in other leaders that I don't want to emulate. and I've seen things that I do admire and need to develop.
8: What do you think your next assignment will be?
4: I sure hope it's with an airborne unit. But my prayer is, Lord, send me anywhere as long as it's forward.
9: Sure enough, after 21 months, I was assigned to the Airborne Infantry Battalion at Vicenza, Italy for my second European tour. A dream come true. I hadn't made a jump in 13 years, but as battalion chaplain, I began making jumps with soldiers all over Europe as part of NATO's defense work.
10: Good to have you along, sir.
11: It's good to be jumping again. My brother and I made a jump into Iran 15 years ago when the Shah was in power.
10: Couldn't do that now.
11: No, the world is changing. I'm glad God stays the same.
10: Did you, believe in God then, sir?
11: No. A few months after I made that jump, I got saved. Knowing Christ is a lot like stepping out of an airplane and trusting in your parachute. It's wonderful to feel it there, and he never fails.
9: I developed a group called the Airborne Fellowship with Bible studies and the chance to jump out of the tailgate of a Chinook helicopter. To enhance the unit, I went to Jumpmaster School at Fort Benning and served from then on as the assistant jumpmaster. In early 1981, my family accompanied me to New Jersey for the advanced chaplain course. From there, I was assigned to Fort Bragg as a brigade chaplain. Hello?
12: Hey, Dave, I hear you made major.
9: Sure did, Tom. How are you?
12: You always said you wanted to retire as a sergeant major. At least you got the major part.
9: We're expecting a new baby in June, too. Another blessing from God.
12: That's great. You like being airborne again?
9: I love it, Tom. The psalmist says, "Delight thyself also in the Lord, and he shall give thee the desires of thine heart." I tried to extend my tour at Fort Bragg, but the Army selected me for graduate school. In 1 year, I earned my second master's degree. Many times our son wanted to throw the football, but I had to lock myself in and study. After 3 more years of duty, we moved to Alaska for 2 years, and then to Carlisle, Pennsylvania for the U.S. Army War College. By then, I was a lieutenant colonel.
8: This is such an honor, honey, being chosen to come here.
11: The Army only selects 4 chaplains a year to come here.
8: The area is so lovely. We should think about retiring here someday.
11: The people at the school are sure great. Nobody wears a uniform, so you feel free to express your opinion in the seminars.
8: What do you learn at a war college?
11: Strategic thinking and planning. The big picture.
8: Only God really has the big picture.
9: I graduated in June 1991, and from there we went to the Pentagon and the office of the Chief of Chaplains. During my years there, we had 3 major troop deployments. We dealt with refugee problems, hurricane relief, and the first Persian Gulf War. I made colonel in 1993 while serving again at Fort Bragg. In early 1994, we had a big accident. Colonel Hicks here.
12: Thank God you answered, Dave. I heard about the big accident and wanted to make sure you were okay.
9: I'm fine, Tom, but we lost 23 soldiers and had a lot of injuries.
12: How can an F-16 collide with a C-130? That's a big airplane.
9: We're still investigating. It was a training mission.
12: Tough break for them. I just wanted to be sure you were okay.
9: I have to go back to the hospital later tonight to help the burn victims and their families. I wish they all knew the Lord, but I can share God's love with them as they face this difficult time. Times were chaotic. With the end of the Cold War, Congress began closing bases and reducing troop strength. But even with a cut of 500,000 men, we sent troops to Haiti to uphold democracy there. And I flew down to encourage the soldiers there. By late 1995, I had completed 22 years of service in the chaplaincy. We talked about retirement when my time at Fort Bragg ended.
8: Maybe we could go back to Carlisle so we'd be close to my parents. Build that log cabin on a hill you dreamed about?
9: I think the cabin on a hill will have to wait.
8: Why?
9: The Chief of Chaplains called today and said I've been accepted as the 5th Corps chaplain in Europe.
8: Europe?
9: Yes, he didn't give me any room. He just said I was assigned. I told the guy in charge of personnel I had to talk to you.
8: Well, you're still in good health. Why would you want to retire?
9: I reported at Heidelberg, Germany in June 1996, but I also spent months in Hungary and the Balkans where our troops were stationed. Morale was low, but we built 21 chapels in Bosnia. The following summer, I was promoted to U.S. Army Europe Chaplain, based at headquarters in Heidelberg. Then came the ethnic cleansing in Albania and the violence in Kosovo. We had to minister to very different situations and people. When my tour was up in 1999, I decided not to extend, but to turn in my retirement papers. The chief of chaplains called.
13: So, you want to retire, Chaplain Hicks?
9: Yes, sir. I've served 25 years in the chaplaincy.
13: What would happen if you were selected to be the deputy chief of chaplains?
9: That could only be the hand of God. I had submitted my retirement papers and received my retirement orders in the spring of 1999 when the chief informed me that I had been selected to be the deputy chief of chaplains. When we flew back to the States for a meeting, the Senate confirmed me, and I was soon promoted to brigadier general. I was at my desk on 9/11 when a hijacked plane slammed into the Pentagon, killing 189 people.
14: You're all right?
11: Yes, we evacuated. We're outside watching the smoke.
14: They say a plane flew into the Pentagon.
11: We're under attack, Janice.
14: I've been watching the Twin Towers on TV. It's horrible, Dave.
11: Yes, I've got to go, honey. This is terrible.
14: Dave, be careful. I love you.
9: In 2003, I assumed office as the chief of chaplains with a promotion to major general. Looking back, I could see God's hand in my life every step of the way, preparing me for his work of leading American soldiers who were deployed in 120 countries around the world. A year later, I was overseas at a conference when I learned that my brother Tom had suffered a near-fatal heart attack. I returned to New York and visited him in the hospital.
3: How are you doing, Dave?
9: I'm fine. How are you?
3: It feels like one of your divisions marched over me.
9: Tom, the Lord has been with you. Now you have an opportunity to know him personally, so that you can be with him. Are you ready to ask Jesus to save you?
3: Yes. Yes, I am, Dave.
9: The Bible says, God was in Christ, reconciling the world unto himself. Do you believe you're a sinner?
3: Yes.
9: You're right. The Bible says, there is none righteous, no, not one. But God commendeth his love toward us, in that while we were yet sinners, Christ died for us. That includes you, Tom. Jesus Christ died for you. That's the gospel, the good news. Christ died for our sins. But as many as received him, to them gave he power to become the sons of God, even to them that believe on his name. Do you believe Jesus died for your sins?
3: Yes.
9: Romans chapter 10, verses 9 and 10 promise that if thou shalt confess with thy mouth the Lord Jesus and shalt believe in thine heart that God hath raised him from the dead, thou shalt be saved. For with the heart man believeth unto righteousness, and with the mouth confession is made unto salvation.
3: Am I saved now?
9: You have to repent of your sins and sincerely ask God to save you, to forgive your sins, and to come into your heart and life. My brother professed faith in Christ that day, and we continue to have great fellowship. I retired in 2007 with over 43 years in the Army. I love serving my country, but nothing compares with serving our Lord and Savior, Jesus Christ. He had a plan for my life that he accomplished, and he has one for yours too. Trust him.
2: 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In these four-minute episodes, we hear a true story of transformation with supporting scripture and an application point to help us dive deeper in our biblical understanding. And now here's a taste of a daily devotional. July 22nd, Crisis Mode. An old TV skit depicts a family sharing in a backyard celebration with several of their friends. Suddenly, a radio announcement cuts through the festivities. What appear to be missiles are headed toward the United States. Everyone should take cover immediately. Well, one family quickly locked themselves in a tiny bomb shelter they had prepared. But their neighbors are not so lucky. They frantically barrage the door, which threatens to compromise the shelter and endanger the family inside. When the missile warning is later recalled as a false alarm, both parties now have to face each other. You see, a crisis has the ability to reveal a lot about ourselves, and it can be a powerful tool God uses to work in our lives. Today, we'll hear from a man who learned this firsthand. He's here to share with us his true story on this Unshackled Daily Devotional.
15: My name is Blair, and my first crisis came at age 14 when my parents split up. I struggled with feelings of insecurity and failure. Still, I was appointed to the U.S. Naval Academy and did well for the first 2 years. Junior year, my second big crisis came as classes got tougher. My roommate invited me to a Bible study, but I didn't have time for God. I lost weight, became depressed, and tried counseling. I quit the crew team, but still failed my classes. Then I signed myself into a mental hospital. 7 weeks later, and still no better, I contemplated suicide, but ran away instead. Back home, I checked into a second mental hospital, then returned to the academy. But my ambition was gone, so I moved to California. There I went to Bible study and prayed to receive Christ when I learned that, while we were yet sinners, Christ died for us. Remember, Jesus came to give us life, and life more abundantly.
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19: Hello, listening friends. Would you like to hear an amazing fact? Well, it's no longer the stuff of Star Trek, Star Wars, and science fiction. In January 2024, the British Ministry of Defense announced that they successfully test-fired a laser weapon to take out an aircraft. Laser-directed energy weapons, or LDEWs, use an intense light beam to cut through their target, and they can strike at the speed of light. The range of the device, called Dragonfire, is still classified, but the sophisticated laser cannon is so precise it can hit a silver dollar from a mile away. This will be especially useful to defend against the increasing number of consumer drones that are being used in warfare. The Dragonfire laser is not only fast, accurate, and deadly, it's comparatively inexpensive to operate. For example, a typical Tomahawk cruise missile costs roughly $1.5 million, one missile. The Dragonfire cannon can shoot down a target for roughly $13 in electricity. As I remember, Pastor Ross, the Bible says, God's got a big laser that he's going to use at the second coming.
20: That's right, Pastor Doug. It's going to be a gloriously bright light, the Bible says. For when he comes, the wicked are destroyed with the brightness of his coming.
19: Probably the verse that sounds the most laser-like is when you read in 2 Thessalonians 2, verse 8, "And then the lawless one will be revealed, whom the Lord will consume with the breath of his mouth, and notice, destroy with the brightness of his coming." Something bright happening there. And it's kind of like when the sons of Aaron, Nadab and Abihu, it says, "So fire went out from the Lord and devoured them." They went into the sanctuary, and evidently they were drunk, and they brought in strange fire, and fire came down like a laser. And then you also have that verse in Hebrews 10:27, speaking of those that reject God's truth. It says, "But they can only look forward to fearful expectation of judgment and fiery indignation that will devour the adversaries, like those that are destroyed by the brightness of his coming." You know, I sometimes use the illustration that if you go out at night with a flashlight in the woods and you tip over a rock, you know, all of these creepy crawlies come out, and they run from the light. But if you set that light up out in the field, the moths come to the light. So some run from the light and some go to the light. And when Jesus comes, everybody's either a cockroach or a butterfly.
20: That's right, Pastor. Actually, Revelation chapter 6 describes that. It says, "The wicked turned at the rocks and the mountains. They say, fall on us, hide us from the face of him who sits upon the throne and from the wrath of the Lamb." So they're wanting to hide from that glorious
19: light
20: appearing of Christ when he comes a second time. But for the righteous, they look up and say, "This is our God. We've waited for him. He will save us."
19: That's right. Well, you know, the Bible is clear about one thing. The world as we know it is not going to last. And everybody listening right now, even if you're in perfect health, you're terminal. These lives are short. And all of us will someday have our last night. And there is going to be a last night on earth. We need to be ready for the end. This life is to prepare for the life that lasts forever. And if you'd like to know how to prepare, we've got a free offer.
20: We do. It's a book. It's called The Last Night on Earth. And this is a free offer for anyone who's watching or listening. All you need to do is call our resource phone line. That number is 800-835-6747. You can ask for the book. It's called The Last Night on Earth. We'll be happy to send it to anyone. If you're in the U.S. or in Canada, if you're outside of North America, you can just simply go to the website, just amazingfacts.org. There's another way that you can get the free offer, and that is by dialing #250. On your smartphone, say Bible Answers Live, and then ask for the book by name, The Last Night on Earth. And, you know, throughout the program, Pastor Doug, we're going to give some other great resources for people. And once again, you want to keep that number handy. You can call. If you have a Bible question, our phone line here to the studio is 1-800-463-7297. And our phone lines, as they say, are open. If you don't get through right away, just stay on there and somebody will take your call as soon as possible. Well, we're going to start with a word of prayer, and then we'll go to the phone lines. Dear Father, we are grateful once again for this time that you've given us to be able to open up the Bible and study. It is the most important book in the world. It reveals truth. And so we do pray for your guidance as we study the scriptures together. In Jesus' name, amen.
19: Amen.
20: First caller that we have this evening is David, and he's listening in California. David, welcome to Bible Answers Live.
0: Hi.
19: Hi, evening.
0: My question tonight is, how long will the tribulation last?
19: All right. Good question. Now, when we talk about the tribulation, virtually all Christian denominations agree there is going to be a very severe tribulation of some sort prior to the second coming. Jesus said that except those days be shortened, no flesh would be saved. He said, for then shall be great tribulation. And if you go to the end of the book of Daniel, it says at that time, this is Daniel chapter 12, Michael will stand up, the great prince that stands for the children of thy people, and there will be a time of trouble such as there never has been since there was a nation, even unto the same time. And many that sleep in the dust of the earth will awake. So that's the resurrection. How long will this great tribulation be? And now, a lot of people listening right now, you've probably heard reference to the 7 years of tribulation. Actually, the phrase 7 years of tribulation does not appear in the Bible. It's presumed, and if I'm not mistaken, Pastor Ross, that concept is taken from the book of Daniel 9, where they take the last week of the 490-year prophecy there, and they kind of hover it at the end of time, which there's no other prophecy where you break off part of it and float it where you want. Some people think that it's 7 years because there were 7 days after Noah entered the ark, and he was sealed and shut inside, and the wicked were outside, their probation was closed, and they thought, you know, maybe that's where you can get 7 years of tribulation. Others have thought that there'll be, and by the way, there's two phases of the time of trouble. You might call one the small time of trouble. That's when you can't buy or sell. Then Revelation 13 says, ultimately, there is a death decree. And that's very interesting, like plagues. And it's hard to imagine the life on earth going on for 7 years with the oceans being blood, boils, great heat. I mean, that seems like it's going to be a condensed period of time or more concentrated.
20: Yeah, but there is a verse, actually. It's interesting. Revelation chapter 18, verse 8. We're talking about the seven last plagues.
19: Right.
20: This is what the verse says. It says, therefore her plagues shall come in one day. And the her there is referring to Babylon.
19: Right.
20: This is the downfall of Babylon. We know that the plagues, as described in the book of Revelation, begins with the sea turning to blood, and all these painful sore, and then mm-hmm. the sea turns to blood, and so on. But we know in Bible prophecy, one prophetic day is equal to one literal year. So right. that's led some scholars to feel that the seven last plagues will fall in about the period of a year, because mm-hmm. it says, her plague shall come in one day.
19: Yeah.
20: That's Revelation 18, verse 8.
19: Yeah, I can't even imagine a year like
20: that's right.
19: that. That'd be a bad year.
20: It would be.
19: So don't worry about the time of trouble, friends. Just be faithful day by day is the key.
20: And God promises to take care of his people
19: That's
20: during
19: right.
20: that time.
19: Now, we do have a book called Anything But Secret, and the last half of that book talks about the tribulation.
20: Mm-hmm.
19: And if people would like a free copy of that, we have
20: the number to call for that is 800-835-6747, and you can ask for the book. It's called Anything But Secret. It's one of the Amazing Facts study guides, but I think it's also, actually, that's the
19: sermon book. Yeah.
20: That's one of the books. 800-835-6747. You can dial #250 on your smartphone and ask for the book as well. We have Anna listening in Oregon. Anna, welcome to the program.
21: Evening, pastors.
19: Evening.
21: My question is, what is the true meaning of speaking in tongues?
19: I'm glad you asked. I wish I had that question more often. It's just close to my heart because when I first became a Christian, all of my friends I worship with were what we would call charismatic Christians, and they practiced speaking what you would call speaking in tongues, where, you know, they would ostensibly go into this spirit-led trance where they would begin babbling and muttering, and they said, this is a heavenly language, and a heavenly prayer language, and I'd say, well, what are you praying? They said, I don't know. Or someone might come along and translate for them, and you know, that's a comparatively new phenomenon in Christianity. The speaking in tongues that you see in the Bible, first of all, you can read in Mark chapter 16 where Jesus said, among the signs that his spirit would fall upon them. It says they will speak with new tongues. The word tongues means languages. And you see in Acts chapter 2 the fulfillment of that. When the Holy Spirit was poured out, there were Jews visiting from all over the Roman Empire on the day of Pentecost. They'd come on a pilgrimage. And the Lord gave the 12 apostles and others in the upper room the supernatural ability to speak languages they did not formally know or study for the purpose of preaching the gospel to these visiting Jews. Other times in the early days of the church, people were given the gift of tongues to speak in languages they did not know. See, at the Tower of Babel, God cursed man, and there was confusion they couldn't understand. At Pentecost, he reversed the curse and gave the disciples the ability to communicate the gospel in any language. But they were real languages of the world. It doesn't say that they just babbled or muttered. Paul says in 1 Corinthians 14, except you utter by the tongue words to be easy to be understood, no one will know what you're saying. You're speaking into the air. Paul said, I'd rather speak five words whereby my tongue I might educate or teach someone than 10,000 in a language someone doesn't understand. So we got a gift book on it. I could say much more, but I'd launch into sermon number 36. So better say
20: that's right. Our book is called Understanding Tongues, and we'll be happy to send it to anyone who calls and asks. Again, the number is 800-835-6747, or you can dial #250. Ask for Bible Answers Live if you're going to use your phone and say, I want the book called Understanding Tongues, and we'll be happy to send it to anyone, again, in North America. If you're outside of the U.S., just go to our website, amazingfacts.org. Next caller that we have is Ryan, and he's listening in New Mexico. Ryan, welcome to Bible Answers Live.
1: Hello, how y'all doing today?
19: Doing good. Thanks for calling.
1: My question is keeping the Sabbath on the pagan Roman calendar, the Gregorian calendar, seven-day cycle, it only uses the sun. Is that actually sun worship? I mean, because it's only dealing with the sun, that seven-day cycle. I think, you know, pagan Rome got that from the lunar solar calendar. You know what I mean?
19: Yeah, you've got two calendars. When Jesus was born, Julius Caesar had already lived and died when Jesus was born. And they were using the Julian calendar. And, you know, the calendar names that we use, and even the names for the days of the week, we get most of that from the Romans. The Romans got some of it influenced by the Greeks, and you could even trace some of it back maybe to Babylon. But the days of the week, the day of the sun is Sunday, the day of the moon is Monday, so forth. You know, Wednesday was Odin's day, Thursday was Thor's day, Saturday was Saturn day. In the Bible, they never used any of the Roman names. They use first day, second day, third day. Now, we know what the days of the week are. The Romans had a seven-day week, and the Jews had a seven-day week, and we all have a seven-day week. The seven-day week of the Romans, the first day of the Jews, was what the Romans call Sunday, or we call Sunday. And even in the Bible, we know Jesus rose the first day of the week. It's not sun worship if we're using a calendar for keeping appointments about what time of year it is for planting or whatever. What are you going to call the months? You're going to use the Jewish names for the months? But the calendar never affects the weekly cycle. Now, it doesn't matter whether you're using the Julian calendar. When they switch from the Julian calendar to the Gregorian calendar, and you can help me, Pastor Ross, you've done this meeting before. It was October 5, Thursday, 1582, I think. And then it went, the next day went to October 15, Friday. So they went all the way from the 5th to the 15th. They dropped in when they switched from the Julian to the Gregorian calendar. But they went from Thursday to Friday. So while they'd made a jump and a change in the calendar, it never affected the weekly cycle. Thursday was followed by Friday. Is that right?
20: Well, yeah. You said 1582?
19: What was it?
20: Let's see, the change from the Julian to Gregorian calendar occurred 1582. Let me see, it doesn't give us the exact, I'm looking this up
19: here. I'm pretty
20: sure
19: about October.
20: Yeah, October 4 was followed by October 15 in 1582.
19: There you go, October 4, 15. Yeah, they added 10 days. All right, I got that wrong. I said October 5. So, but Thursday was followed by Friday. So, I don't know if that helps Ryan answer your question, but I don't consider it sun worship if, you know, it's the only calendar the world follows right now. And it dates back before the time of Christ. Jesus didn't follow a calendar. Jesus lived by the weekly cycle as far as what day was Sabbath. That was same 7 days we keep now.
20: And different languages use different names, obviously, yeah, for the days of the week. It is interesting, though, in that number of languages, that the seventh day of the week that we call Saturday today is actually Sabado, if it's Spanish, yeah, or a number of other languages.

0: It says, be diligent to present yourself approved to God, a worker who does not need to be ashamed, rightly dividing the word of truth. Well, when you're teaching truth from the scriptures, you don't want to use goofy comparisons. You know, I heard a pastor say once, you know, you could find the verse that says Judas went out and hung himself. The Bible does say that. And then you can jump to a verse that says, go thou do likewise. Well, that's not rightly dividing the word of truth, telling people that you're supposed to go hang yourself like Judas because you've patched together two scriptures. You've not divided it rightly. So dividing it rightly means comparing scriptures and themes with appropriate or similar scriptures or themes to teach a point so that you're faithfully teaching things in context and staying with the essence of what the truth would be.
1: You know, we have a book. It's called The Ultimate Resource, and it's all about the Bible. It talks about how to study the Bible. I'll be happy to send it to anyone who calls and asks. The number is 800-835-6747. Just ask once again for that book. It's called The Ultimate Resource. It's all about the Bible. You can dial #250 on your smartphone and say Bible Answers Live, and then ask for the book by name. Thank you, Wade. We got Shannon listening in Georgia. Shannon, welcome to the program.
2: Oh, thank you. My question is Psalms 1 through 3. It mentions David fighting against an unknown group. And what I wanted to know is if there's anywhere listed in the Bible that I can find out who these people were.
0: You said Psalms 1 through 3?
2: Psalm 60.
0: Oh, Psalm 60, verses 1 through 3.
2: Yes.
0: Okay, and let me read that for our friends. Oh God, you have cast us off. You have broken us down. You have been displeased. Oh, restore us again. You've made the earth to tremble. You've broken it. Heal its breaches, for it is shaking. You've shown your people hard things. You have made us drink the wine of confusion. Now, keep in mind, David did not write all of the Psalms. He probably, I think he wrote 70 of them, if I'm not mistaken, Pastor Ross. Some were written by Asaph, and some, maybe even Solomon, the Bible says, wrote some Psalms. When it says, you've made us drink the wine of confusion, it's interesting. It talks about the wine of Babylon in, is that the Revelation 17, Pastor Ross? Babylon's made the nations drunk with her wine.
1: Drunk with the wine, yep. Revelation 17.
0: And this could be an allusion to one of the many times the children of Israel were conquered because of their unfaithfulness by some surrounding nation. It doesn't say what that nation is. Oh, wait a second now. I take it back. It says, I wasn't reading the preface to the psalm, a mischief of David for teaching when he fought against Mesopotamia and Syria of Zobah, and Joab returned and killed 12,000 Edomites in the Valley of Salt. Yeah, I remember that was when Joab fought one group and he sent his brother Adonijah to fight the other group. They got kind of attacked from the north and the south at one time. And they look like, I think David is kind of pleading here for victory. But they won that battle.
1: They did.
0: Yeah.
1: Mm-hmm. All right. Very good. Well, thank you, Shannon. We've got Lee in Texas. Lee, welcome to the program.
3: Yes, sir. Good evening.
0: Evening.
3: My question for the night would be, what does it mean by the man of sin will takes his seat in the temple of God? Is that in Rome or is that in Jerusalem?
0: I think it's in Rome because when it says that he sits in the temple of God showing himself that he is God, of course, there is no Hebrew temple now, but Jesus said, destroy this temple made with hands, and in 3 days I will make one without hands. And it says he spoke of his body. The church is called the body of Christ. And the Bible says we are living stones built up to a spiritual house. So when you talk about someone sitting in the temple of God showing himself that he is God, it's talking about someone sitting over the church, saying they hold some divine position. And many Protestants believe that's speaking of what the Roman pontiff did.
1: John chapter 2, verse 19.
0: Oh,
1: Jesus said, destroy this temple, in 3 days I'll raise it up again.
0: Yep.
1: And of course, he spoke not only of his body, but he also spoke of the New Testament church.
0: Yeah.
1: And there is no place really for any person to sit and rule in the temple that was in Jerusalem. Of course, it was destroyed in 70 AD. But when you compare that to the church and, like you mentioned, the city of Rome, yes, there is a king that actually rules from that church, that cathedral, which was never the case as it related to Jerusalem and the temple there.
0: Yeah, the Jewish temple had no throne room.
1: That's right.
0: It just had a place

0: or the Ark, but you and I were in the Vatican,
1: Right in the very heart of the church.
0: and there's a big place for the
1: There is
0: throne
1: a throne
0: between
1: there.
0: two angels. That's right.
1: Okay, well, thank you, Lee. We've got Robert listening in Washington. Robert, welcome to the program.
2: Hi, good evening.
0: Evening.
2: Thank you for being here tonight.
0: Well, praise the Lord. We're glad that we can study the Word with our friends.
2: Yes. As you might see on your note, this is it's a little bit different question than I had tonight regarding the history slash Bible. I was discussing the second coming, the signs of the second coming with a friend, and regarding May 1780, the dark day, and then the falling of the stars. And she was saying, telling me that, well, how do you know that May 1780 is the dark day? I mean, she was saying, well, there's been many dark days. There's been many times that the stars fell from heaven. So how can you pinpoint these two dates? Can you possibly help me with that?
0: Yeah, well, keep in mind that prophecy has a historical application. So Jesus, wanting the church to know when his coming was near, he would give major signs in history. Now in Matthew 24, he said that there would be a great earthquakes, that the sun would turn dark, the moon would turn to blood, the stars would fall to heaven. Those things have happened on a historic timeline. In a very significant way. I mean, you can go to the encyclopedia or even on Google, and if you say, what was the day of the great star falling, it'll take you to, is it 33?
1: 1833.
0: Yeah. I think it's May 1833. Abraham Lincoln even comments on that because he saw it. It was quite a significant event. And when you talk about the dark day, that was something that's in the history books, and this is all happening. And then the Lisbon earthquake, that was maybe not the most intense, but it was one of the most widely felt earthquakes as far as its geography.
1: That was 1755,
0: Yeah.
1: the Lisbon earthquake. You know what else is interesting is the way Jesus mentions it there in Matthew 24. He talks about an earthquake. He talks about the sun becoming dark, the moon being as blood, and then the stars falling from heaven. And right around that time period, 1755, you have the Lisbon earthquake, which was felt, they say, on three continents, Africa, Europe, and even as far away as North America. And then you had the dark day, as we mentioned, in 17, when was that date? That came a little later, 1780. Then you have the Lenard meteor shower in 1833. And all of these are announcing the coming of a day of judgment. And we understand that to have taken place at the end of the 2300 days in 1844,
0: Yeah.
1: according to Daniel 8:14. So these are significant events that point to a fulfillment of prophecy.
0: Right.
1: And they understood that even back in those times. There's many historical records of when this day suddenly turned dark. People began to wonder, well, is this the end of the world? And when the stars fell, people were wondering, well, is this a warning that God is giving? So they understood the significance of these events.
0: Yeah. And then, of course, these things are going to happen again in quick succession at the second coming. Because one thing that hasn't happened, it also says, and the heavens will depart as a scroll, and then they will see the sign of the Son of Man. So not only did these things happen historically to kind of wake people up and tell us we're marching to the end. And keep in mind, you know, a day with the Lord is like 1,000 years. You look at the scope of Bible history, and it moves, you know, slowly for our lives. But historically, we're nearing the end, but they're going to happen in quick succession right at the end of time also.
1: Okay, thank you, Robert. We've got Will listening in Canada. Will, welcome to the program.
3: Good evening, Pastor.
0: Evening.
3: So my question is in 1 Samuel chapter 10, verse 10. Does prophecy have a different meaning in this context?
0: Well, let me read this for our friends. First, you said 1 Samuel 10, verse 10.
3: Yes, please.
0: Says, when they came to the hill, there was a group of prophets to meet him, and the Spirit of God came upon him, and he prophesied among them. Well, the word prophesy there, it means he preached. The Spirit of God came over him, and he began to testify and preach and talk about the glory of God and praise God. And you see that happening in 1 Corinthians 14. Paul said it's better to prophesy than speak in tongues. And it says that the evangelist Philip had four daughters which did prophesy. They didn't walk around foretelling the future. It means that he had four daughters that also taught. They may have taught other women, but he had four daughters that were also involved in a teaching ministry. And so prophecy didn't mean, you know, Elijah was a prophet, but he didn't spend all his time talking about the future, neither did John the Baptist. He said, repent. And so that's probably the kind of prophecy. Saul, who had been a king, a Benjamite, Spirit of the Lord comes on him, and he begins to prophesy, which is something that the priests and the sons of the prophets normally did. Does that help answer that question?
3: Yeah, thank you.
0: All right. Hey, thanks so much. You know, Pastor Ross, we're going to have a break in about 30 seconds here, so we don't want to take a call and cut people off short. Sometimes we'll start a call at the beginning of a break and take it at the end, but sometimes people sign on and off, they lose context. But friends, we're going to go probably get a drink of water. We want you to tell your friends that the best part of the program is still coming. And don't forget, you can also be listening to and watching everything we do on the Amazing Facts YouTube channel. So don't go away. We'll be back in a moment.
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0: The U.S. government is drowning in debt to the tune of $22 trillion. 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
0: Welcome back, listening friends, to Bible Answers Live. 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I am Doug Batchelor.
1: My name is John Ross, and we have Ian listening from, it's Ivan, I think, from Mexico. Let's see. Ivan, are you there?
6: Good evening, Pastors.
0: Evening.
6: Yes. Good evening, Pastors. How are you doing? Thank you for taking my call.
0: Good. Thanks for calling.
6: I have a question. I had a question in regards to the deliverance of evil spirits.
0: Mm-hmm.
6: How do we go by getting delivered from those things?
0: Yeah, well, of course, Jesus casts out spirits. And so by turning to the Lord and asking for deliverance, It helps if you go to Christian friends. If you're the person you're talking about, you might be thinking about someone else. You go to Christian friends and you can gather and pray. Now, if the person that is tormented, they may choose to come themselves, like the demoniac in Mark chapter 5. He came to Jesus. Jesus cast out the evil spirits. Turn your life over to him. Through the proclamation of the word, Jesus basically sets us free. And through prayer. And so, you know, sometimes the disciples would pray over somebody and the evil spirits would leave them. And, you know, it might be a battle that goes on for a while. Even Jesus, it says he cast seven devils out of Mary Magdalene. And it seems to indicate that seven times she kind of slid back. So it's coming through the turning to the Lord, through the reading and the proclamation of the word, and through prayer.
1: And if there is something in your life that you know is out of harmony with the will of God, maybe there's movies or books talking about the occult, or maybe, you know, there's things in your house that should not be there that gives a foothold to the devil or to an evil spirit, we want to get rid of that as well. So do everything we can do in our power, but ultimately deliverance does come through prayer. And like Pastor Doug says, the Bible says, where two or three are gathered together in my name, that's where I will be. So get godly friends or church members and unite in prayer. Mm-hmm. And ask God to do something that, you know, you can't do for yourself.
0: That's right.
1: Okay, thank you. Next caller that we have is Rebecca. Rebecca is listening in Washington. Rebecca, welcome to the program.
7: Hi, thank you so much, pastors. I appreciate being here.
0: Yes, how can we help you?
7: Hi, Pastor Doug. I sent you the Ice Maiden's Kiss. Thank you for sending me that devotional.
0: Oh, okay, thank you. Good, I remember that.
7: Yeah. And I just wanted to ask about in Proverbs, there's a lot of references to wisdom as she and her, and I've been asked by other people, you know, not believers, why that is, and if Solomon is referencing the Holy Spirit, and if so, why would he be referencing she and her? Proverbs 4, 5 through 9, and then again down in 13.
0: Well, he does both. So you're right. In Proverbs 4 and in 5, it says, you know, wisdom cries out. But you go to Proverbs chapter 8, and here it not only says she cries out by the gates, but then you get down a little later, and it says he was with me in the beginning of his ways. And so I think the reason it's going back and forth is because it's trying to talk about a love relationship, that we are to love wisdom. And so it kind of compares it to a marriage. You want to be married to it.
1: And things that are of great value. It talks about wisdom is better than rubies, better than gold. It talks about, you know, this wisdom is described as a woman, or it's described as a wise man. So there's different phrases that's used, different symbols that's used to illustrate the importance of wisdom, which ultimately comes through the Holy Spirit.
0: Yep. Yeah, and I'm also looking again in Proverbs 8. It says, I, wisdom, dwell with prudence, and the counsel is mine. By me kings reign. So, you know, I think Solomon probably is drawing on every beautiful analogy he can think of in talking about wisdom as something precious.
1: Okay, thank you. We got Guy listening in Arizona. Guy, welcome to the program.
8: Yeah, thank you for taking my call. I appreciate it.
0: Yes, sir.
8: Years ago, when I got out of military, I was going to college and met a young lady from Tehran, Iran. We got married, and she bore me three children, one boy and then a set of twin boys. And all through our relationship, we weren't compatible. I slept in another bedroom. She wouldn't have nothing to do with me. And then she worked for her brother in a bar. So we got separated, and I was upset. And then I learned that I got a call that she had sent my children, took my children to Tehran, Iran. I was outraged, and I cursed out the Holy Spirit. Since then, I've repented, and I've asked for forgiveness for that stupid action because I was outraged, and I'm wondering, have I been forgiven?
0: Okay, so you got very upset, and you verbally cursed against the Holy Spirit, and you wonder if you repent of that, can you be forgiven? Yes, that is not blasphemy against the Holy Spirit. There are people who are in a stage of grief where they have a great deal of anger. Maybe they've lost a loved one, and they say very, very reckless things. It sounds like you are going through a personal crisis. And then, you know, they weren't really in their right minds. They're very angry. Sometimes the devil gets a hold of us, and we say things we should never say. Can God forgive you? If you sincerely repent, he will absolutely forgive you.
1: You know, we have a book, Pastor Doug. It's called What is the Unpardonable Sin? And I think you'd enjoy that guy. It'll help clarify what the Bible means when it talks about blasphemy against the Holy Spirit. Just call and ask for it, and we'll send it to you. It's 800-835-6747. That is our free offer. Or you can dial #250 on your smartphone, say Bible Answers Live, and then ask for the book, What is the Unpardonable Sin? And we'll send that to you.
0: Yeah.
1: We've got Jason listening in Washington. Jason, welcome to the program.
9: Hi, thank you. My question is it ever okay to threaten someone with violence if they're doing something like insulting your mother or wife, or, and this would be a man doing it,
0: yeah,
9: or they're contacting them when they've asked them not to?
0: No, I don't think it's ever. Now, I want to make a distinction here. If you or your family are physically threatened, you might need to do something physical to protect them. But even if someone, you know, Jesus said if someone just gets angry and strikes you on the right cheek, you can offer him the other. Now, he's not talking about a boxing match. He's saying someone gets mad and swings at you. But because of words spoken, I don't think Christians should react with violence on any occasion. You look at how Jesus, he got buffeted, and he bore it patiently. You know, people are going to mock you. Jesus said, pray for those who despitefully use you and persecute you. Love your enemies. Overcome evil with good. He doesn't want us to overcome evil with evil. And so, no, I don't think you should resort to violence when someone says something rude or unkind or even insulting.
1: That's right. All right, very good. Thank you. We've got T listening in Virginia. T, welcome to the program.
10: Thank you, and good evening. And just really quickly, you all, your ministry is amazing, and I thank God for you all every single day.
0: Oh, well, thank you.
10: You're welcome. My question is it adultery for a Christian to do the sign of the cross?
0: Yeah, we know that a lot of our Catholic brethren, there may be some other churches, that you'll see them cross themselves at the end of a prayer or, you know, at some moment of crisis. And there's nothing in the Bible that tells us to do that. That is something that I think kind of grew out of a pagan tradition. I don't think we ought to be doing it as Christians, because there's so many pagan trappings to those things. Now, I don't know, Pastor Ross, I can't think of any Bible example of a person making a physical sign of the cross or going through any kind of spiritual gesture.
1: Yeah, we have no record of any of that until, well, like you say, the Middle Ages, where some pagan ideas began to make its way into Christianity.
0: Yeah.
1: And some of these remnants of doing certain things or saying certain prayers, that was introduced into the church. And I think that's where making the sign of the cross came from as well.
0: And you get into some of the secret societies, and they give special secret hand gestures and things. I can't think of an example. I mean, the only thing in the Bible, it says they lifted their hands in prayer.
1: Yep. And, you know, there are examples in the Bible where they bowed in prayer and they closed their eyes in prayer. And, you know, that would be biblical. But making the sign of the cross prior to praying or ending, that's not biblical.
0: Yeah. Anyway, thank you. Appreciate that, T, and thanks for the encouragement.
1: We've got Steve listening in Oregon. Steve, welcome to the program.
11: Hello. Thank you so much for taking my call. Say, when did the Bible get divided into verses and punctuation was added, and by who? Like which institution?
0: Okay.
11: Do you recommend it, one of your Amazing Facts publications or website?
0: I don't think they happened at the same time. I think that the division of chapters and verses was a separate event to when the translators went through and added English punctuation. Now, you realize, of course, punctuation in different languages is all going to be different. So because Greek had no punctuation, they had to decide where you would put the comma and the period. Hebrew had a different kind of punctuation. Their whole structure was different. They actually read from right to left. So the translation of the two from Greek and from Hebrew was different and happened at different times. The Hebrew Old Testament was translated to English before, I believe, that Wycliffe got to the New Testament. And I don't know if he was one of the first ones to add punctuation coming into English.
1: Yes, somewhat, but as far as the most known, I guess, punctuation wasn't until the 1550s.
0: Okay.
1: Just before the printing of the Geneva Bible, which was in 1560. And that's where more punctuation was added. And I think it was at that point as well where they began to clarify different passages with verses so that it would be easier for people to find if they're reading it together. So it really took hold when the printing press began to print and people were translating more and more stuff into English.
0: There you have it. I hope that helps a little.
1: You know, we do have the book. It's called The Ultimate Resource, and it's all about the Bible. It'll give you a lot more information about the history of the Bible, how to study the Bible. The number to call for that is 800-835-6747, and just ask for that book. It's called The Ultimate Resource. Next caller that we have is Steve, listening in Canada. 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
12: Hello.
0: Hi.
12: Hello.
0: How can we help? Yes, you're on.
12: Good evening. My question, well, I'm somewhat confused as to the author of the book of Romans, because in Romans 16, verse 22, it says, because I always thought that Paul wrote Romans, but in Romans 16, verse 22 says, I, Tertius, who wrote this epistle, greet you in the Lord.
0: Mm-hmm. Well, yeah, Tertius was the scribe, but the dictation and the message is coming directly from Paul, because you go into the first, Paul had problems with his eyes, evidently. He talks about a thorn in his side, and of course he was struck blind when he first saw the Bible. Look at the first verse in the book of Romans, says, Paul, a bondservant of Jesus Christ, called to be an apostle, separated. So it's a message from Paul. Paul was I think he was in jail a lot of the time, and he also dictated things to scribes. Sometimes Paul would dictate a letter, and he'd say, I'm signing this in my own hand. So it would be, he would authorize it, and he said, you know, behold with what large characters I'm writing. He wrote very big. Paul, when he was being tried by the high priest, he called him a whited wall, and the guard said, you're going to say that to the high priest? And he's squinting and going, I didn't know it was the high priest. He couldn't see. So I think that it's just telling us that Tertius was the scribe, secretary, who wrote it out. And he sends a little greeting at the end in his own hand.
1: All right. Thank you, Steve. Again, you might like that book called The Ultimate Resource. Talks about the Bible. Number to call for that is 800-835-6747. Jennifer is listening in New York. Jennifer, welcome to Bible Answers Live.
13: Thank you. Good evening, and God bless you, Pastor.
0: Thank you.
13: In Genesis 19, we read where Lot was in Sodom, and the angels came to him. He said they wanted to rape the guys, the angels. And Lot said he would send out two of his two daughters who knew no man. They were virgins. But in verse 14, we read where Lot went out to speak to his sons-in-laws who were married to his daughters. So my question is, if they were married, how could they be, could have been virgins at the time?
0: Lot evidently had other daughters. Some of them were married. It doesn't tell us if it was two or three. It uses the plural. So he had other daughters that were married. And it's interesting that just the contrast between Lot and Noah. I don't know if you've ever done that. Noah had sons, and he saved his family. Lot had daughters, and they married off. And Noah separated and stayed with the Lord, and Lot went down to the wrong city. And just an interesting contrast. But yeah, it's just basically talking about the daughters that were married and the two youngest that were not married were virgins.
1: And the ones who were married, apparently they were destroyed.
0: Yeah, and it makes fun of
1: his wife and his two daughters that were taken out.
0: It specifically mentions his sons-in-law.
1: Yeah.
0: That mocked. They thought he was mocking.
1: All right. Thank you, Jennifer. We've got Kimberly in Nevada. Kimberly, welcome to the program.
14: Hello.
0: Hi.
14: Hi. My question is also from Genesis. First of all, thank you for taking my call. But So in chapter 15, verses 9 and 10, when Abraham is making the covenants,
0: yes,
14: and it talks about the ram, the heifer, and the birds, my question is, what is the significance of the birds, and why were the birds not split in half?
0: Yeah, well, typically the larger offerings were dissected. The birds were so small that, you know, when sometimes when they butchered the bigger animals, they would divide it up and they would dissect them like that. The birds were so small, it was like one per person. They didn't divide them up.
1: Mm-hmm.
0: And so I think that's the main reason. And even when they were drying meat, sometimes they dried in the sun, you know, bigger sections, it takes longer to dry. They split it up so it'll dry more quickly. A little bird, you could just hang it up and it would dry, just salt it like the fish. So, yeah, they didn't divide them. But they took the offerings from the poorest, is what the birds offered, to the richest, which would have been the heifer, and a goat kind of in between.
1: Okay, thank you. We've got Chris listening in Alabama. Chris, welcome to the program.
15: Yes, thank you. I just wanted to get right straight to it. Jacob married the two sisters.
0: Yes.
15: Has anybody ever thought that they might have been twins?
0: No, because Laban, well, someone may have thought it, but Laban specifically says we never marry the younger before the older. It always talks about Rachel being younger and Leah being older, never says they were twins. I think it would have mentioned that, especially since it does mention that Jacob was a twin and Phares and Zerah were twins. But, yeah, I think that it delineates that Rachel was the younger.
1: All right. Thank you, Chris. We've got Greg in California. Greg, welcome to Bible Answers Live.
16: Good evening, pastors. Thank you for taking my call.
0: Yes.
16: Are you born of the Spirit at the moment you accept Christ as your Savior? And if not, when are you born of the Spirit?
0: Yeah, well, definitely you accept Jesus. It's usually the Holy Spirit working in your heart that leads you to repentance. So the Spirit is working in your heart to just even bring you to the point of repentance and turning to God. And when you turn and give your life to the Lord, I think the Holy Spirit begins working in your heart. Definitely at baptism, because then you surrendered and obeyed and you've made that commitment, because it says, repent, be baptized, and you shall receive the gift of the Holy Spirit. And even Jesus at his baptism, he came out of the water. But you've got Cornelius in Acts chapter 10. He's baptized with the Holy Spirit before he's baptized with water. So you can definitely have the Holy Spirit, and I think most people are born again before they ever get baptized in the Spirit. That's what leads them to repent and to become have a new heart. So what do you think, Pastor Ross?
1: Absolutely. You know, Jesus said it's like the blowing of the wind. You might not be able to give a specific moment, but it's the Holy Spirit that works. The Bible says it's the goodness of God that leads us to repentance, to be born of the Holy Spirit. You know, we might not always be able to point to an exact moment. Some people can, very dramatic conversion experience. But for others, it's a gradual drawing to the Lord.
0: Absolutely.
1: So, all right, thank you. Next caller that we have is Robert in Michigan. Robert, welcome to Bible Answers Live.
17: Thank you for taking my call. My question involves two verses in the Bible, Matthew 12:36, where it says, but every idle word that men shall speak, they shall give account thereof in the day of judgment. And then another verse is in Romans 14:10, where it says, for we all shall stand before the judgment seat of Christ. And so I wonder how literal this is, and in that context, if it is literal, when will the redeemed person ever give account for anything? Because aren't they covered by Jesus?
0: The Bible says that all are judged, and that means everybody. And even the redeemed, they're being judged to show, were they redeemed? You know, did they surrender their lives to the Lord? Did they have the fruits of the Spirit? Did they, you know, follow up on their commitment? Now, keep in mind, for our friends listening, Jesus said that you'll give an account in the judgment for every idle word you spoke. For one thing, that means we need to be careful of what we say. But everybody here is doomed if there's no mercy, because everybody has said things they shouldn't say. So we have to trust in the Lord's mercy, or nobody's going to have any hope. And Paul is just warning us that there is a day where everybody gives an account. Now, for those that have repented and turned from their sins, we are covered and we are under the blood of Jesus and we are pardoned by his grace. Otherwise, we may as well just turn off the electricity right now and go home. This program would be useless. Mm-hmm. It's only God's grace that gives us any hope.
1: You know, there's a verse that we read in 1 Timothy chapter 5, verse 24, where Paul says, some men's sins are clearly evident, preceding them to judgment, but those of some men follow later. Meaning that if we confess our sins, yes, they precede us to judgment, but those sins are blotted out. Our names are retained in the Lamb's Book of Life. But if we get it to the judgment and we haven't confessed our sins follow us, so to speak, and our names end up getting blotted out of the Lamb's Book of Life. Yeah. So you want to send your sins beforehand to the judgment that they can be blotted
0: out.
1: Good
0: point. Great verse.
1: Okay, thank you. Next caller that we have is Neil, listening in California, or Nell. Nell, welcome to the program.
18: Hi, thank you for taking my call. I have a question. Should Christians invest in, like, say, like the S&P 500, considering that there might be companies in there that, you know, provide items that Christians would not take part of? How should a Christian invest?
0: Yeah, that is a good question. You know, at some point, every Christian needs to realize that you may invest in a bank. When you put your money in a bank, you are basically investing in the bank because they take your money. They don't sit on it in a safe somewhere. They take your money and they invest in a broad spectrum of stocks. You're not responsible for that. You just, you know, putting your money in a bank, and even Jesus recommends that. For example, I don't want to support a tobacco or alcohol industry, but let's face it, every time you go to Walmart or any supermarket, they sell these things that a Christian shouldn't use. Well, I can't let that, I can't torture my conscience because of everything that a supermarket might sell. I'd never find a supermarket to shop at. And so when you make an investment, if you buy a mutual fund, fortunately now there are some where you could say, I want to buy, they call them the a sin-free or an ethical fund. There are some funds that invest in the entertainment or the tobacco companies. But I wouldn't say that a person should feel concerned about investing in like the NASDAQ or the S&P. That's just a broad, it's like having your money in a bank. It's kind of a broad fund. I don't think we should speculate or gamble. Some people are trading every day. It's almost like gambling. But the Lord tells us that we should be wise in our investment. Don't bury our talent. Otherwise, he's going to say, we're lazy servants. He said, you should have at least put it in the bank so I get my interest. I hope that makes some sense, Nell. Thank you. Yeah, we're surrounded as Christians with these moral dilemmas all the time, Pastor Ross, where we've got to just pray God gives us wisdom. We make good judgment. But we also have to be able to negotiate our way through this world. Mm-hmm. For our listening friends, we sign off in two stages. We say farewell first to those listening on satellite, and thank you for tuning in. For the rest, if you stay by, we're coming back in a moment with our online rapid-fire Bible questions. God bless to the rest.
19: 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Who is behind this great shift? 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
1: Hello, friends, and welcome back to Bible Answers Live. For those of you who have stayed by, we're going to take some of your email questions. If you'd like to send us an email question, the email address is balquestions@amazingfacts.org. Pastor Doug, Glenda is asking, why did God say that eating swine's flesh is an abomination? Is it spiritual or symbolic?
0: Well, both. For one thing, pigs are scavengers, and our bodies are the temple of the Holy Spirit. You never brought an unclean animal into the temple. Secondarily, there's a command that they are unclean as food as well, because they are scavengers. It was never God's plan for us to eat any meat. Man was made to be a vegetarian in the Garden of Eden. And he finally said, look, if you're going to eat meat, they must be classified in the clean category. And pigs are called pigs because they're pigs. They're an abomination. You shouldn't eat them. They might make nice pets like dogs, but don't eat dogs either.
1: All right. Kathy's asking, can you please explain what it means in the Bible when it refers to Jesus as the Son of David? Isn't he the Son of God?
0: Yeah, well, he's both. Jesus was conceived by the Holy Spirit, but he also, his mother was a human, and both Mary and Joseph came from the line of David. God made a promise to David in, I think it's 1 Chronicles chapter 17, that through his descendants the Messiah would come. The Savior would be a son of David. And every Jew knew that. When Jesus came, they called him the Son of David. They are basically saying, you're the Messiah.
1: All right, Diane is asking, what does it mean to be absent from the body and to be present with the Lord?
0: Yeah, and that's coming to us from 1 Corinthians, is it chapter 5, and you can start with verse 6. So we are always confident knowing that while we're at home in the body, we're absent from the Lord, for we walk by faith and not by sight. We're confident, yes, we'll please rather to be absent from the body and present with the Lord. Well, when a believer dies, their next conscious thought is the resurrection, and they'll be in the presence of the Lord. But until the resurrection, like Lazarus, Jesus said he's asleep. We sleep a dreamless sleep. For our loved ones that die, we can be praising God for their benefit because we know their next conscious thought is the resurrection. But it hasn't happened. Paul's also doing a, what you call like a double entendre here, in that he's saying, if you live in the spirit and you're absent from the body, the flesh, you're walking with the Lord. So he's also doing a play on words here as well. I don't know, that now 17 seconds, can't do another question. Listening friends, check out our Amazing Facts website. A lot of things going on and coming up, amazingfacts.org. God willing, we'll study his word with you again next week.
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23: 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Well, it's my privilege to share this hour with you. The Lord has been good to me. The Lord has been good to you. The Lord has been good to us all.
2: Amen.
3: Yeah.
2: Amen. Well, I will present to you the panelists for this program. We're going to start with my friend, Mrs. Morricone.
4: Thank you, Mrs. Denzi. I love this program. We get the opportunity to open up the Word of God and to study together. So thank you very much. Mm-hmm. And we're glad you're here, too.
2: Amen. And we have our friend, Shelley Quinn.
3: And I just want to say a big welcome to you. This is your first time to host.
4: Yay.
2: Yes, it is. And this, I feel honored, really. And you guys just have a dynamic presentation every program. And of course, I am blessed to also present to you my husband, John Denzi. Welcome, John Denzi.
5: Thank you so much. It's a privilege to be here with the ladies that are here. And also, I look forward to hearing how God uses each and every one, you know, because I think not only the listeners and viewers learn, but we also learn from each other.
2: Oh, yes. That is right. That is right. Well, there are some folks at home that are wondering, oh, I forgot to send in my question. And perhaps this is a good time for you to just jot down how you can send in your questions to your family here at 3ABN. 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Now, it doesn't matter if it's children having questions, adults, young adults, the elderly, all of you are invited to send in your questions and be part of the program. So I am representing you with your questions. So are you guys ready for the questions during this hour?
4: Absolutely.
2: Okay, yeah. Well, before we get started and open the Word, we will have a word of prayer. Let's pray together. Father in heaven, we thank you so much for your Word that brings light to our feet. Thank you. It brings us peace. Thank you for the encouragement.
4: Yeah.
2: Thank you, Father, for the direction your Word gives us for our lives. Thank you for your peace. Thank you, Lord, for all our viewers and those who have sent in your questions, who are longing to know you and know that you love them completely without unconditional love, Lord. Thank you. And now thank you for this opportunity as we search your Word, answering these questions. May your name be glorified, and may your Holy Spirit work in us. In Jesus' name, amen.
3: Amen.
2: Well, we'd like to start the program with a question, ladies first. So we're going to go to Shelley Quinn for the question. Shelley, this question's come from Chandler, and he says, is it possible to hear God's voice like how the Old Testament people did, or even see his face today?
3: Chandler, great question. Mm-hmm. In John 10:27, Jesus said, my sheep hear my voice. Mm-hmm. I know them. They follow me. We see that many ways God spoke to his people, but he speaks to us through scripture, spirit-inspired impressions, and his audible voice. Mm-hmm. In Ezekiel 43, verse 2, and Revelation 1:15, that's Ezekiel 43, 2, and Revelation 1:15, the audible voice of God is spoken of as the sound of many waters. It'd be like being at a waterfall and hearing these crashing. We know that when he spoke audibly to the Hebrew children that were gathered at the Mount Sinai, they were at the foot of the mountain. The mountain quaked, the people quaked. But in 1 Kings 19:11 and 12, Elijah hears a great wind. God wasn't in the wind. There's an earthquake. God's not in the earthquake. There is a fire. God was not in the fire. But then the Bible says that God spoke to him in a still, small voice. I believe that is the impression of the Holy Spirit when he whispers a thought in our mind. In Acts 13:2, certain prophets and teachers were ministering to the Lord and fasting, and the Holy Spirit spoke to them, and he said, now separate to me Barnabas and Saul for the work to which I have called them. So was that audible? Did they hear it? Or was it just the issue? We don't know. But I do believe God still speaks to his children. Regarding his face, Exodus 33:20, God said to Moses, you can't see my face. So he hid him in the cleft of the rock. He passed by and declared his glory. When we think about seeking God's face, David said, when you said, seek my face, Lord, I said, your face I will seek. That's seeking the presence of God. But we did see the face of Jesus, who was God veiled in the flesh. And the only time people really saw God face to face, that's an expression, but was when it was a theophany or a Christophany, when God was veiled in the Old Testament.
23: Amen. Amen. Beautiful answer. Amen. Thank you. And praise God, because it's all scripture. And we all have Bibles. And if you don't have a Bible, please download the app. There are Bibles that you can download into your smartphones and all. Well, Mrs. Morricone, I have a question for you.
6: Yes, ma'am.
23: Are there two different types of faith in the Bible? The faith of Jesus and our faith in Jesus? Cheryl asks.
6: This is a great question, Cheryl, and hopefully we're actually going to dive into the Greek in this answer here, if we can accomplish this in our time. If you look at Revelation 14, verse 12, what does it say? Here is the patience of the saints. Here are they that keep the commandments of God and the faith of Jesus. Now, some Bible translations say faith in Jesus. Some Bible translations say faith of Jesus. And if you look at the original Greek, the word is pistis Jesus. So I would submit to you, it is not the faith of Jesus or faith in Jesus, but rather Jesus's faith manifested in the life of the believer. If you look at the Greek word pistis, it means faith or faithfulness. And it can be translated either way. Faith is always a gift from God. It's never produced by people. It's always received from God and never generated by us. Some Greek New Testament scholars say that this pistis Christo, or the pistis Jesus, should be translated Christ's faithfulness instead of faith in Christ. Mm-hmm. It's very interesting. If you look at Galatians 2, verse 20, what does that say? I've been crucified with Christ. Nevertheless, it is not I who live, but Christ who lives in me. And the life which I now live in the flesh, I live by faith in the Son of God, who loved me and gave himself for me. But if you look at the original Greek, you could actually translate it this. I've been crucified with Christ. It's no longer I who live, but Christ who lives in me. And the life I now live, I live how? Because of the faithfulness of the Son of God, who loved me and gave himself for me. It's beautiful to think that it is Christ who gives us the faith. His faith resides in us. So is it faith in Jesus or faith of Jesus? It's Jesus' faith in the life of the believer.
23: Amen.
7: Very good.
1: Amen.
23: Amen. Wow. Well, we have a question for Blessed Are You Among Women. We're all here. You're the only guy
6: I
23: here.
6: Love that.
23: It's just
6: great.
23: Dawned on me. Well, John Denzi, this is the question from Ed. It says, why is there no record whatsoever of Jesus' life from age 12 to age 30? John Denzi?
5: Okay. That is a good question, and I've asked myself that as well, and I think most people have. Now, let's go to the scriptures to see what it does say about Jesus. Look at Luke chapter 2, verse 40. It says, and the child grew and became strong in spirit, filled with wisdom, and the grace of God was upon him. And in Luke chapter 2, verse 52, it says, and Jesus increased in wisdom and stature, and in favor with God and men. Mm-hmm. Now, this second part, I believe, gives us a hint that he went about doing good to others. However, as far as doing miracles is concerned, I think he limited himself until he started his public ministry. Why doesn't it show more? Because the Bible really focuses much more on his ministry as our Savior and his public ministry of the miracles that took place as he went about preaching, the resistance he received to the preaching of the gospel, and also the miracles he did to show that he was the true Messiah. Mm-hmm. You see, the prophecies concerning Jesus in the Old Testament all were prophecies that really were about his adulthood, his time as he was in public ministry. Now, in the book of John, chapter 21, verse 25, there's something very interesting that I would like to bring to the table, and that is, there are also many other things that Jesus did, which if they were written one by one, I suppose that even the world itself could not contain the books that would be written. Amen. And that's how it concludes. So I would say to you, if the whole life of Jesus as a child was put there, there wouldn't be enough room to contain all the books of all the good deeds he did, because he just longed to be a blessing to people.
7: Good. Mm-hmm. Amen.
23: Amen. Thank you very much. Now, we're going to go back to Mrs. Morricone, and we have this question here. Before I go to the question, I'd like to ask you, are you enjoying the program so far? Are these questions that have crossed your mind or wondered about? Well, I'm sure you have questions, and you'd like to text in your questions as well. So I'd like to share the number that you can text your questions to, as it is on the screen, and those who are listening through radio is 618-228-3975. 618-228-3975. Of course, those of you who prefer to send an email, you can send your email to BibleQA@3ABN.tv. BibleQA@3ABN.tv. So, Mrs. Morricone, we have this question that is very common, and I hear a lot. What do we do when the Sunday law comes into effect?
8: Thank you so much for that. I would say we do four things. You know I like lists, so here's the four things. First, trust your relationship with God. In other words, do what you have always done. If you followed Jesus before, then you're going to follow him when the Sunday law comes into effect. Mm-hmm. Revelation 22:11, we see this at the very end of time. Jesus says, he who is unjust, let him be unjust still. He who is righteous, let him be righteous still. And we see that contrast. So when the Sunday law comes into effect, it's not the time then to say, I need to find Jesus. You need to find Jesus today. Mm-hmm. Trust your relationship with God. Do what you've always done. Number two, trust that God will give you his words. Luke 12, verses 11 and 12, Jesus says, when they bring you to the synagogues and the magistrates and the authorities, don't worry about how you're going to answer or what you should say, for the Holy Spirit will teach you that very hour what you should say. So don't worry about what you're going to say when the Sunday law goes into effect. Trust God to grant you his words. Number three, trust God to give you his peace. We don't have to be afraid. We don't have to walk in fear of the Sunday law. John 16, verse 33, these things I've spoken to you, that in me you would have peace. In the world, we're going to have tribulation. But Jesus says, be of good cheer. I have overcome the world.
23: Amen.
8: Finally, number four, trust God to give you his wisdom. Isaiah 30, verse 21, your ears, you're going to hear a voice behind you saying, this is the way. Walk in it. When you turn to the right hand or when you turn to the left. Mm-hmm. So did you notice all four of those steps started with the word trust? Mm-hmm. In other words, we don't have to be afraid of what's coming. Mm-hmm. We don't have to be afraid of the future because we can trust our Lord Jesus Christ.
23: Amen. Yes. Hallelujah. I love it. No, this is Quinn.
8: Yeah.
23: Quinn, God said to make the seventh day holy, but there's only one seventh day in each month. So by worshiping every Saturday, isn't that man's law and not God's? Ronald from Maryland asked a question.
3: Okay, Ronald, let's look at how we measure time. A year is the time that it takes the Earth to rotate around the sun. A month is measured by the time it takes the moon to rotate around the Earth. What did we get? The weekly cycle. A weekly cycle is measured by an interval of 7 days. Where did we get that? Because God created the week. In the Bible, in the beginning, what God did was created the earth in 6 days, and on the seventh day, he

0: every weekly cycle. And we see Matthew 28:1, that Mary Magdalene, on the first day of the week after, that would be Sunday after the she came to the grave. And so this is something that you just have to get in your mind, is that it is the seventh day that God sanctified, that yes. He blessed. He set it aside. Mm-hmm. Sanctified means to be set aside for a special purpose. The seventh day is the Lord's day. It is His holy Sabbath.
1: Amen. Amen. Beautifully said. Now, John Dinsey, I have a question for you from Botswana. And his name is Petso. The question is, should Adventists be involved in politics? Should they become presidents and ministers or anything of that sort? What does the Bible say about the issue?
2: Well, the Bible doesn't clearly specify if you should be president and things like that. I want to bring out to you 1 Corinthians chapter 1, verse 23. Paul says, all things are lawful for me, but not all things are helpful. All things are lawful for me, but not all things edify. So in bringing an answer to you concerning this, if you have a desire to serve in a public office, you have to understand that you're going to be in public view, and you should behave yourself as a Christian 100% of the time.
0: Amen.
2: You know, to me, a Christian should be the best person to become a political person, somebody mm-hmm. to serve in public office, because they're going to uphold God's law mm-hmm. and they're going to love their fellow man as they love themselves, a true Christian will. They would make the best presidents, the best mayors and governors. But when you talk about political systems and public political parties, you get into some serious problems there mm-hmm. because they have agendas, they are influenced by big money people. And it's an arena that could be dangerous for a Christian if he does not keep his eyes focused on the Lord. This is why I quoted to you 1 Corinthians chapter 1, verse 23. All things are lawful for me, but not all things are helpful. All things are lawful for me, but not all things edify. Yeah. So Proverbs chapter 3, verse 5 and 6, trust in the Lord with all your heart, and lean not on your own understanding. In all your ways acknowledge Him, and He shall direct your paths. I now bring to you Daniel. Mm-hmm. Served in public office, was faithful, and you notice how he was attacked, but remained faithful. Any Seventh-day Adventist, any Christian that chooses to serve in public office should follow the example of Daniel. Mm-hmm. Serve the Lord with integrity, follow the Lord and obey His laws so that you can be a light that will show your good works and glorify your Father, which is in heaven.
1: Amen. Amen. I enjoy listening to you at home and here.
2: Thank
1: now.
2: You. Thank you for being here.
1: I admire you, babe. Now, I have a question for Mrs. Quinn again.
0: Okay.
1: Can you explain the Abrahamic covenant? Mm. What exactly is it? Wendy wants to know.
0: Woohoo, 2 minutes.
1: 2 minutes.
0: The Abrahamic covenant is the introduction of the everlasting, eternal covenant of redemption, of salvation by grace. 2 Timothy, Paul said in 2 Timothy 1:9, that grace was given to us before time began, because God had this everlasting covenant He was going to real quickly, Genesis 15:6, Abraham believed yes. God, and God credited mm-hmm. to him for righteousness. Mm-hmm. That's what it's all about, is righteousness by faith. Mm-hmm. In Genesis 15, God ratified this covenant, and you know, they used to sacrifice the animals, yeah. they'd split them in two. And during, when a covenant was ratified, both parties would walk through the covenant pieces. Mm-hmm. But not in this. God put Abraham into a deep sleep. God alone walked through the pieces because He alone was making the promises. Mm. And here's one of the promises, Genesis 22:15. He told Abraham, in your seed all the nations will be yeah. blessed. And he asks him, he finally has this seed, this covenant son, who's called his only begotten son. Mm-hmm. That's Isaac.

0: God asks him to sacrifice him, and instead God shows up and he provides the sacrifice mm-hmm. for the burnt offering. Galatians 3, 16 and 17 says, to Abraham and his seed were the promises made, not to many seeds, but to a singular, capital S seed, who is Christ. And this I say, that the law, he's talking about the Mosaic law, that temporary covenant of civil and ceremonial laws, which was 430 years later, cannot annul the covenant that was confirmed before God in Christ. He's talking about the Abrahamic covenant. Mm-hmm. So Christ is the promised seed. He lived the perfect life. Revelation 13:8, he was the lamb who was slain from the foundation of the world. And the new covenant is just the progressive revelation of the everlasting covenant that God made with Abraham.
1: Amen. Amen. Thank you so much, Sister Shelley Quinn. Well, Mrs. Morricone, I have something here for you. It's a very special question. Oh, it's beautiful. Hi, my name is Susie. My boys and I love to watch Q&A videos. The other day, my son, 9-year-old David, asked if I could send you an email with his two questions. I loved how he asked them, and with such assurance. When I go to heaven, will I remember everything that happened on earth? If I die when I am still a child, when I go to heaven, will I be the age I died in and grow to be an adult in heaven, or become an adult before coming to heaven? Bellingham in Washington.
2: Thank you so much, David. I'm delighted that we're so happy that you watch Bible Q&A, and glad that you're studying the Word of God. Mm-hmm. Thank you for being part of our 3ABN family. Mm-hmm. So your first question, when I go to heaven, will I remember everything that happened on earth? We will remember in heaven and on the new earth, both places. We're going to remember things that happened on earth. We're going to know each other and recognize each other. We will sing the song of the redeemed. And what does it mean to be redeemed? We were brought from sin into salvation, from darkness into light. That means if we remember the song of the redeemed, we're going to remember where we came from. We're going to remember what we were redeemed from. There will even be, I think, some tears in heaven as we remember some of those trials and circumstances we had. But when we get to the new earth, there's going to be no more tears. You can read that in Revelation. Amen. Revelation chapter 21, just the first few verses. Look at that. This is the new earth because John sees the new Jerusalem coming down from heaven. And God's going to recreate this earth where we see sin and sickness and suffering and death. He's going to recreate it and make it brand new. And it says, God will wipe all tears from their eyes, and there'll be no more death, nor sorrow, nor crying, no more pain. For the former things have passed away. I believe we'll still remember those former things, but there won't be that pain with them. Now to your second question. If I die when I'm still a child, when I go to heaven, will I be the age I died in? Will I be a child, or will I be an adult before coming to heaven? I want to tell you that Jesus loves children. And he says children are going to be in heaven. You can see that many times in the verses. It's Matthew 19 verse 14, and he says, let the little children come to me and do not forbid them, for of such is the kingdom of heaven. Now if you look in the book of Isaiah chapter 11, we see a very interesting verse 6. It's talking about the new earth. The wolf will dwell with the lamb. Now, we don't see this on earth today, do we? That's the wolf with the lamb. Mm-hmm. The leopard will lie down with the young goat, the calf with the young lion, and the fatling together. And a little child shall lead them. Not saying an adult, but a little child shall lead them. You know what that tells me? If you die before Jesus comes, the next thing you know when Jesus wakes you up, you will be the age, whatever age you were, when you were here on this earth. Yes, I will believe that there will be children in heaven. And the most beautiful thing is, all we have to do is ask Jesus, will you come into my heart? I want to be your son, or I want to be your daughter. I want to spend eternity with you, and Jesus will accept you and forgive you, and you can spend eternity with him.
1: Amen. Amen. So encouraging, beautiful. John Dempsey, I have a question for you, dear. This is the question. And Chandler sends this in. Are there really creatures or people in other galaxies or planets? I read this idea once from an Ellen G. White book, Early Writings, page 39 and 40.
3: Yes, actually, there in page 39, it does say something about that she was given a view of other worlds. So the question is, are there really other worlds? Take this into consideration. Notice, scientists estimate that there are over 8.7 million species of animals and plants. The vast majority have not been identified, and cataloging and identifying them could take more than 1,000 years.
2: Wow.
3: And according to space.com, it says while estimates among different experts vary, an acceptable range is between 100 billion and 200 billion galaxies, said Mario Livio, an astrophysicist at the Space Telescope Science Institute in Baltimore, Maryland. So considering these things, we have to ask ourselves, in this vast creation, and this is what they are able to see with the telescope, there's a beyond what they are able to see with the telescopes. And so we have to ask ourselves, are we the only creatures in the whole vast universe? Considering the amount of plants and animals that there are, I would say there's a very good possibility that there are creatures in other worlds. And you may get a glimpse of this by going to some places like Hebrews chapter 1, verse 1 and 2. It says, God, who at various times and in various ways spoke in times past to the fathers by the prophets, has in these last days spoken to us by his Son, whom he has appointed heir of all things, through whom also he made the worlds. And it's interesting that there, it's you can either translate a universe or worlds. And so this is a verse that gives us a hint that there may be other creatures out there. And Revelation chapter 5 verse 13 says, and every creature which is in heaven and on the earth and under the earth and such as are in the sea and all that are in them, I heard saying, blessing and honor and glory and power be to him who sits on the throne and to the Lamb forever and ever. And I would say to you, this is a picture of every creature in the whole vast universe praising God. Yes, I believe there are people, creatures in other places, other worlds.
1: Amen. Amen. Thank you very much. Mrs. Gwynn, you ready for this one?
4: I'm ready.
1: Well, we have Erling from Sweden. It says, how many cups were used in the Last Supper? One big or one for each person?
5: Oh, Erling.
1: What will it be?
5: I had so much fun as I researched this to make sure I was going to give you a good answer. The gospel writers didn't provide all the details. There's two options. Either Jesus had one big cup from which all 12 of his disciples also drank during the Last Supper, or he had one big cup and they poured out and divided it. Now, there are some hints here. First of all, the Jewish Passover tradition was to have a large cup from and then individual cups in front of each person, and they would pour from that large cup during the Paschal feast. They had four drinking periods, so each time they filled up everybody's cup, it was called a cup. And it's interesting, they had four cups basically, and this is based on the promises of God from Exodus 6 verses 6 and 7. Real quickly, God says, therefore say to the children of Israel, I am the Lord, I will bring you out from under the burdens of the Egyptians. So they would quote that, have their first cup, which was a cup of thanksgiving for their deliverance. I will rescue you from their bondage. That's when they drink the second cup. I will redeem you with an outstretched arm and with judgments. That was the third cup, the cup of the blessing of redemption. And then he says, I'll take you as my people and I will be your God. So that's when they drink their fourth cup. Tradition says, everything that I studied, that when Jesus said, this cup, which is my blood of the new covenant, this is the third cup. Now, what's interesting, Matthew 26, 27 and 28, as well as Mark 14, 23 and 24, both Matthew and Mark are writing to Jewish people. Matthew just says Jesus took the cup and said, drink from it, all of you. Mark says they all drank from it. But what I researched said that since they were writing to Jews, most likely the Jews would assume the application to Jewish readers is that there would be multiple cups according to the tradition. But now here's the cool thing. Luke is writing to whom? To Gentiles. Mm-hmm. And just like, you know, Luke is the only one of the synoptic gospels that mentions in Luke 1:32 that it was the Abrahamic covenant that is being fulfilled in the New Testament. But he's the only one. Listen to how he records this. He mentions two cups and he says, Luke 22:17, he took the cup and gave thanks. And he said, take this and divide it among yourselves. Mm-hmm. That was the first cup. Then in verse 20, Luke 22, he says, likewise, he also, likewise, took the cup after supper. So he's saying, divide it among yourselves if it's likewise. And this is the cup of the new covenant in my blood, which is shed for you, which would be the third cup.
1: Amen. Beautiful. Thank you. That is exciting. It's great to hear all these scriptures and hear the answers. Bible answers. Praise the Lord. Well, Mrs. Morricone, ready?
2: Mrs. Denzi, ready?
1: Zechariah 13:6. And one will say to him, what are these wounds between your arms? Then he will answer, those with which I was wounded in the house of my friends. My question is, why will there be people in heaven who do not know Jesus if the gospel is to be preached in all the world before Jesus returns? I always thought this meant that everyone would have had the opportunity to learn of Jesus and make a decision for or against accepting Jesus. Cindy from Vancouver, Canada.
2: Thank you so much, Cindy, for that question. We'll get to your question right at the end of my answer here. We know that salvation is how? Through faith in the blood of Jesus. Believe on the Lord Jesus Christ and you shall be saved. Mm-hmm. But yet this reference that Mrs. Denzi just read in Zechariah 13:6 seems to indicate that there will be people in heaven who come to Jesus and say, what are these wounds in your hands or in your side or between your arms, depending on the translation. Mm-hmm. If you look at the passage in context, it's talking about the foreshadowing of the Messiah, condemned as a false prophet and pierced with those wounds between his hands. How can people be in heaven who have never heard the name of Jesus? Romans 1 verse 20 says, since the creation of the world, his invisible attributes are clearly revealed and understood, being understood by the things that are made, even his eternal power and Godhead. So they are without excuse. What does that tell us? That tells us that people who dwell, you could say, in an island nation, maybe a place where the gospel has not penetrated. Maybe they're cannibals. Maybe they have never experienced the word of God. That nature can reveal the character of God. We see this in Psalm 19. The heavens declare the glory of God, and the firmament shows his handiwork. There is no speech nor language where their voice is not heard. That tells me no matter what language, tribe, tongue, or people, that God can speak through nature, and he also speaks through divine revelation. So yes, I believe there will be people in heaven who have never heard the name of Jesus. Now to your question, how is that even possible if the gospel is to be preached to the whole world? It will at the end of time. But I think this is referring specifically to people before the end of time, people through the ages from creation, the last 6,000 years, who did not, they died before they had access to hear the gospel. That's what this verse is talking about. Not the people at the end of time, but people back through history.
5: Amen. Good answer.
1: Amen. Amen. Very good. Sharp and to the point. Well, John Dempsey, I have a question for you.
3: Okay.
1: Where did the names Lord and Christ came to be and why? Virginia wants to know, and so do I.
3: Well, that is also a good question. I'll start with the word Lord, and this takes us to the Old Testament first, because in the Old Testament, most translations, when they use the word Lord and you find it in capital letters, this is identifying the name of the personal name of God, which is the tetragrammaton, which means the four letters. And this is sometimes pronounced as Yahweh. Some people use, in some translations, you may see the word Jehovah with a J. The Hebrews did not have the J sound, so some people say Jehovah instead. So when you see the word Lord, capital L, capital O, capital R, capital D, it is talking about God's personal names. The writers of the Bible were trying to be careful not to pronounce God's name. Therefore, there are over 6,000 times that the actual personal name of God is presented in the Old Testament, but they chose to use capital L, capital O, capital R, capital D when that name is found in the majority of the places to avoid pronouncing God's name in vain. And this is why the Masoretes, when they were doing their version, would put the vowels of Adonai above, so that when somebody's reading the Hebrew scriptures, they would say in their mind, because even in their mind they were saying, I don't want to pronounce the name, they would say Adonai instead of saying the personal name of God. So there are also a small L, small and in small letters, Lord as well. This means just ruler. Now let's go to Christ, because time is running quickly. The word Christ comes from the Greek Christos, which is a you're having a transliteration using the word Christ. It's from the Greek Christos, and that's where it comes from. That's what we borrow it from to use in the Bible. So this is where it comes from. Another reference, the actual word Adonai, which means Lord. You'll hear sometimes, like the servants of Abraham calling him Lord, and other people calling kings Lord, but they are not Lord over all like God is Lord over all. See, so God is ruler over all the universe, so he is properly called Lord. And I the distinction is made by, like I said, all capital letters. So Elohim, you didn't ask about that, but that's found over 2,000 times when it says the word God, and that's another story. So we'll stop right there.
1: Beautifully that's put. Great. Thank you so much. Very good. Now, Mrs. Morricone.
2: Yes, ma'am.
1: Why didn't Jonah just jump into the sea instead of asking the men to throw him in? Ruthie wants to know. She's in Georgia waiting for the answer.
2: Thank you, Ruthie. You know, Jonah is one of the greatest missionary books in the Old Testament. Mm-hmm. And you say, why is that? Because it reveals a God who cares deeply about the salvation of nations beyond his own people, Israel. And we see the prophet, who by contrast is named critical and stubborn. Jonah did not want to evangelize the Ninevites. He ran away from God's calling on his life. He knew the storm was sent in consequence of his disobedience. He didn't care about the souls of the Ninevites, and he didn't care about the lives of the sailors, the pagan sailors on the ship that he was on. It's interesting to me as I look at the irony in the book of Jonah. We have a gracious God with an ungracious prophet and missionary. We have the ungodly sailors who cast lots and sought to follow the direction they were given, while at the same time Jonah, when he received God's revelation, turned his back on it and walked in disobedience. We have Jonah saying, "I'm a Hebrew. I fear the God of land and sea." All the while doing his best to ignore the storm that God sent. And we have the pagan sailors who did not even know this God show great fear of him and concern. We have the prophet of God who knew the love and mercy of God, standing resolved to commit suicide rather than walk in obedience to what God had called him to do. We have the pagan crew who are so afraid and respectful of this God they don't even know that they're trying to obey his voice, and they try to row toward land to return Jonah toward land. But instead, what does he say? Cast me in the sea. Throw me overboard. Now to your question, why didn't Jonah just jump in the sea instead of asking the men to throw him overboard? I don't know the exact answer to that. However, I would say if Jonah preferred death to obedience, because he was clearly walking in disobedience, why didn't he just commit suicide? I don't know, but I would say if it were me, it probably takes more courage to jump overboard yourself than for someone else to throw you overboard to what you think will be your destruction.
1: Beautiful.
3: Thank you.
1: What a blessing. Thank you. Thank you. Mrs. Quinn, this is your question here. Please expound on 1 Corinthians chapter 7, verses 10 and 11. Sharon in Jamaica is waiting for the answer.
5: Sharon. Okay, well, first of all, 1 Corinthians 7, 1 through 1 Corinthians 11, 34. Paul is answering questions that the church at Corinth had sent him. You've got to remember, Corinth was extremely immoral city, and some of the problems of the culture had come into the church. So in 1 Corinthians 7, 10 and 11, here's what Paul says. Now to the married I command, and then he says, yet not I, but the Lord. In other words, this wasn't an apostolic, spirit-inspired instruction. He's getting ready to quote the Lord. He says, he's quoting, Jesus said in Matthew 19, 9 and Mark 10, 12, that if someone committed adultery for any reason other than if someone divorced someone for any reason other than adultery, sexual immorality, that then if they remarried, they were committing adultery. So, you know, God intended marriage to be a lifelong commitment, a permanent bond that would be broken only by death. But now, I kind of think that maybe your question's coming in here. In 1 Corinthians 7, he continues on in verse 10. It said, a wife is not to depart from her husband. Mm-hmm. That word is actually divorce. Mm-hmm. Depart is divorce. But even if she does depart, let her remain unmarried or be reconciled to her husband. And a husband is not to divorce, the original language is put away, his wife. Let me tell you something. Divorce is not adultery. If you remarry for any reason other than sexual immorality, the Bible says you're living in adultery. But there is nothing in the Bible that would prohibit you from separating from your husband. If you are in an abusive situation, God would say, get separate from them and don't reconcile until they've had counseling, until they are showing fruits of repentance. The scripture to support that, 2 Timothy 3 in verses 1 through 5, it's talking about lovers of self without self-control, brutal. And he says, from such people, turn away.
1: Amen. Thank you very much. I pray that the Lord will bless your lives as we are seeking Him through the study of the Bible. Well, I'd like to present one more question to John Denzi, right here next to me, my husband. Who was Jesus referring to in John 10:8? Anna wants to know.
3: In John chapter 10 and verse 8, we have the following words. All whoever came before me are thieves and robbers, but the sheep did not hear them. This is not referring to the prophets and judges that the Lord sent. Jesus is referring to those false prophets and those false messiahs that had come before him. The Jews knew of the prophecy of the Messiah, and some would rise up claiming to be somebody and would obviously people would follow them. There's a hint to this in the book of Acts chapter 5, when the disciples are being judged, and Gamaliel, as some people say, or Gamaliel, says in Acts chapter 5, you can see that beginning in verse 34, but I'm going to start reading in verse 35. And he said to them, men of Israel, take heed to yourselves that you intend what you intend to do regarding these men. For some time ago, Theudas rose up, claiming to be somebody. A number of men, about 400, joined him. He was slain, and all who obeyed him were scattered and came to nothing. After this man, Judas of Galilee rose up in the days of the census and drew away many people after him. He also perished, and all who obeyed him were dispersed. And so, now, and then it says, and now I say to you, keep away from these men and let them alone, for if this plan or this work is of men, it will come to nothing. But if it is of God, you cannot overthrow it, lest you even be found to fight against God. A great message. And so, obviously, there were people that would rise up, false prophets, claiming this, claiming that. And that's why Jesus says, all who came before me were thieves and robbers, but the sheep did not hear their voice.
1: Amen. Thank you very much. Well, we only have a quick 2 minutes. How can I explain to a non-Christian or a non-Adventist how inviting Jesus into their family could make their life better? Please give me E.G. White sources as well. Rupa, quickly.
2: I would just say Galatians 5 contrasts a home without Jesus and a home with Jesus. You see, the works of the flesh, which is uncleanness and idolatry and hatred and jealousy and selfish ambition. Have you dwelt in a home like that? That is a home without Jesus. By contrast, the fruit of the Spirit, love, joy, peace, long-suffering. What a beautiful experience to walk and dwell in a home where Jesus lives. To me, you see the contrast.
3: Amen. Amen. Well, I would like to also say that a home that has Jesus has the hope of a eternal life. A home without Jesus, like she said, is a home without peace. It's a home without the happiness and joy of knowing that there is a life beyond this world that God has for His children. And it is a joy and a blessing to every day walk with the Lord.
5: Yeah, and I would just say that God is love, and it's a self-sacrificing love. So when God comes into your heart and into your family, you see this love. It's a unifying love. There's no more competition, just like among the Godhead. There's no competition. So when Jesus comes into the family, there's this beautiful unity, and there's self-sacrificing love of people doing things for each other and putting others above themselves.
1: Amen.
5: I just think it's the most special thing that can happen on earth.
1: Amen. I want to thank you all. We are going to take a quick pause, but we will be back with our friends at home. 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
6: Greg and Jill Morricone are excited to be in Champaign, Illinois very soon, and they hope you'll join them at the Champaign Seventh-day Adventist Church on Saturday, June 13, for a full day of spiritual renewal and fellowship. Jill will be speaking on the theme of freedom found in forgiveness, and her message during the 11 a.m. morning worship service will be titled Fully Forgiven. Then after a fellowship lunch, she'll also speak at 3 p.m. on forgiveness that rebuilds. Greg and Jill would love to hear how God and 3ABN have blessed you, so make plans to join them on Saturday, June 13th at the Champaign Seventh-day Adventist Church at 308 South Mattis Avenue in Champaign, Illinois. For more information, call the church office at 217-356-1013 or email them at champaignsda@outlook.com. You can also find information at 3abn.tv/news. We look forward to seeing you there.
7: Jake, Pastor wants us to have the church sign make people think.
8: Well, Joel, do you have something in mind?
7: I was thinking we could ask them.
8: Ask the people driving by?
7: Yep. We could simply ask, what could this sign say to get you to come in and visit with us?
8: Oh, yeah, that's a good one.
7: I'm serious.
8: Well, then, we could also say, sinners wanted, apply within.
7: We could assure them by adding that we've been under the same management for over 2,000 years.
8: We also have a profit-sharing plan, Joel.
7: That we do, Jake. And if those don't work, we can put ATM inside.
8: An ATM machine? Where? When did we get that?
7: Not a machine, Jake. The ATM stands for Atonement, Truth, and Mercy.
8: Oh, that's a good one, Joel. Now, what are we going to use? The sign isn't that big.
7: I don't know. We'll have to think about that some more. What if we tried?
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1: Thank you for joining us during this program. We're going to take a moment to just say the last words, last comments. Well, Mrs. Morricone, and then Shelley, and then John Denzi, please.
2: Absolutely. I just wanted to end. My last question had to do with Jonah. And we talked about the irony in the book of Jonah, but the beautiful thing is Jonah did obey, and I didn't get to talk about that, but he had disobeyed. God taught him a few things in the belly of the fish.
1: I'd say.
2: And then he walked in obedience to proclaim that message of repentance to the Ninevites, and they repented.
1: Mm-hmm.
5: I was just thinking about hearing God's voice, and you know, you are the child of a loving Father.
1: Amen.
5: In heaven, and he wants to speak to you.
0: He'll speak to you through his word, through his spirit that will never contradict the word. That's when he impresses that thought. And some people have heard the audible voice of God.
3: Amen. Well, I just want to add to the question that Virginia sent about where does the word Christ comes from. I mentioned the word Christos from the Greek. And the Greek is following the Hebrew because Christos means the anointed one.
11: Yeah.
3: So Jesus, the Messiah, is identified in the New Testament as fulfilling the Old Testament prophecy of the Messiah.
11: Amen.
1: What a blessing it's been for me to join you. Thank you for the invitation. And our folks at home, thank you so much for joining us. Thank you for receiving us in your living rooms, in your vehicles, as you're driving and listening to 3ABN Radio. The Lord wants to bless your life, and the Lord is ready to pour his blessings into your life as you are also seeking to know him better. I encourage each and every one of you, young and old, please send in your questions. We're here to serve you, and it is a blessing to work together. May the Lord bless you and give you peace.
0: Amen. Yay.
3: Amen. Amen.

0: Now the weather forecast for Strong Tower Radio. For Michigan's UP, today we'll have patchy fog, otherwise mostly sunny with a high near 66 degrees. Tonight we'll have increasing clouds with lows at around 48 degrees with the north wind at around 5 miles per hour. For northern Michigan, today we'll have a slight chance of showers, mostly cloudy then gradually becoming sunny with a high near 84 degrees. And for tonight we'll have mostly clear skies with lows at around 52 degrees. For southern Michigan, today we'll have a 40% chance of showers and thunderstorms, cloudy then gradually clearing with a high near 83 degrees. And for tonight we'll have mostly clear skies with lows at around 60 degrees. For central Illinois, today we'll have a 20% chance of showers and thunderstorms after 3 p.m., partly sunny with a high near 87 degrees. And for tonight we'll have a 20% chance of showers and thunderstorms before 10 p.m., mostly cloudy with lows at around 69 degrees. For Strong Tower Radio, I'm meteorologist Trisha Cook.
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2: Hello again, folks. This is Lyndon Davis with yet another segment in our Debt Domino series. This time, we're going to be talking about handling debt. Debt handling. We're going to talk about handling it the right way. So you see, debt can be stressful and an overwhelming issue, but there are ways to manage it and to get out of it. So let's jump right on in to get to some tips that might be useful for you. First tip, be patient. They say patience is a virtue. Well, we need a lot of virtue here. Getting out of debt takes time. So folks, don't get discouraged if you don't see results overnight. I mean, if you think about it, good things take time. Flowers, plants, unless of course you are super growing them in some weird lab, those things are so beautiful when they're done, but they don't grow up overnight. But do you know what does grow up overnight? Weeds! Weeds! We don't want weeds of debt. We want the flower of debt reduction and debt elimination. So as the flower takes time to grow into that beautiful thing, so your debt will be eliminated if you just keep at it. You will eventually reach your goal. Stay motivated. It can be really easy to give up when you're struggling with debt. However, it's important to stay motivated and keep working toward your goal. There are many, many resources available to help you stay motivated, such as online forums and support groups, and most importantly, this very program, Debt Dominoes. Stay motivated. Celebrate your successes. As you pay off debt, be sure to celebrate your successes. This will help you, hey, look at that, stay motivated and to keep going. Now, let's not get carried away here, folks. When I talk about celebrating, I am not advocating you going on a spending spree or to tap out that new form of credit. No siree. I'm talking about putting out a post on your social media that I did it, one down, two to go. Or to actually take a trip around the block or around the house, or just take a nice refreshing walk, something that's free. doing something that actually says you did it, you made it. Next thing in debt handling is to know how much you owe and to whom. You can make a list of all your debts, including, listen now, including the creditor, total amount, monthly payment, interest rate, and due date. Now, clearly this all looks better if it's visual rather than you hearing it audibly, but you want to make a list that is a list of all your debts, that includes the creditor, the total amount, the monthly payment, interest rate, and the due date. And you can also check your credit report to confirm the accuracy of your debts. You can get a free copy of your credit report every 12 months from each of the three major credit reporting bureaus. Now, we're talking about reducing your debt. Folks, you got to know what debt you have in order to reduce it. So get that picture, get that report, make that list. Now, the second step in handling your debt is to make a budget. Now, we've covered this in a different segment in our Debt Domino series, how a budget is not only a tool for reducing your debt, but a budget is also a tool for avoiding debt. So this budget thing really has some serious utility. So in your budget, you have your necessary expenses like food, shelter, healthcare, and then you've got discretionary stuff like streaming, dining out, and recreation activities such as bowling or golf. If you are not sure how to begin a budget, then you should consider doing a monthly spending analysis. I suggest that you take 2 months of your spending, whether that's via debit card, cash, or sadly, credit cards, and average them out to see the areas where you're spending. So to draw a better picture, you take, say, May's spending from your, let's say, Bank of America debit card, and you also take June's spending from Bank of America debit, and you look at both of those months, you look at the statements for both of those months, and you compare how much did I spend on dining out in both months? How much did I spend on gas? How much did I spend on groceries? How much did I spend on my cell phone bill? You know, you look at how much you spent in each month, add them up, add up everything that you spent on groceries in May to everything that you spent on groceries in June, and divide by two. That'll give you an average of what you typically spend on groceries a month. Similarly, you do that for your cell phone bill, you do that for your miscellaneous items, you do that for your travel and your healthcare, so on and so forth. That spending analysis will give you a basis by which you can now start to construct a budget. And you want to look at all the areas where you're doing your spending. I've gone through this multiple times with people, and they give me typically their debit card account statements, but they forget that they've also been spending using credit. So after I see certain expenditures going to a credit card, I'd have to write them back and say, hey, I see this payment that you're making to this credit card here, but I don't see a statement for that credit card. And sure enough, once I get that credit card statement, there's more spending that's being done with that credit card. So wherever it is that you're doing spending, whether it's via debit card, cash, or even credit cards, take 2 months of all of that spending, average them out, and that will give you a basis for your budget. Now, if you truly went through your statement line by line, I think you'd be surprised at how much of what you are spending is discretionary, and thus how much money you can repurpose toward paying off debt. Remember, this series, this particular segment, is on debt handling the right way, how to handle your debt. Third step is to pay your bills on time each month. Late payments can hurt your credit score and increase your interest charges and fees. If you have trouble remembering your due dates, folks, really, we've got computers in our pockets that can help us do just about anything. You can just use your calendar or the app that's on your phone to set a reminder. You can also contact your creditors and ask for a different payment date that works better for you. The fourth step is to prioritize your debt. Not all debt is created equal. Can anyone say yes to that? Yes, I can say yes to that. Some debts have higher interest rates than others. To get out of debt faster, you should prioritize your debt and focus on paying off the debts according to what's most important in your life. So, for instance, there are those for whom getting momentum in debt reduction is the priority. Those folks may want to employ a common strategy called the debt snowball method. Now, we'll go into detail on these methods in another of our Debt Domino series, so they will only get a brief mention here. And for others, though, getting rid of interest in the fastest way possible is the priority. So for them, the debt avalanche method would work best. Whatever method you choose, the strategies employed can provide you a sense of accomplishment and motivation as you see your debts disappear. Prioritizing your debts means that you are being deliberate, thoughtful, and systematic in reducing and then eliminating your debt. Why? Bear in mind, folks, there are millions of American households sending extra money to their mortgages while at the same time they have an auto loan or a credit card at a much higher interest rate, and that's costing them thousands over time. I mean, think about it. You have a mortgage at maybe, let's say, 4.5%, and people send in an extra $100 a month or $500 or an extra payment altogether, and all the while they have an auto loan at 7% or a credit card at 24%, and they're sending in extra payments to their mortgages. Folks, let's get this thing right. Let's not do this. Let us pay off the stuff that needs to get paid off and then get to a more reasonable way of handling your debt. That's why we're into this program. We're trying to give you the right way of handling debt. If you find yourself in that position where you've taken on and now have to deal with debt. So these people that we're talking about, they're making mortgage debt reduction a priority, but not giving thought to how is the best way to save money or to make payments on their debts so that the money works smarter and harder. Smarter and harder. Now, we're going to look at another option that you can consider in reducing your debt. And this comes in the form of debt counseling, debt settlement, or debt consolidation loans. Now, these are not my favorites, I just have to say, but we are talking about debt handling, so it's only prudent that I make you aware and to mention them. Now, these options have different pros and cons, and some may not be suitable for your situation. You should do your research. Folks, this business of debt is not going to be an easy thing. I know we'd all like to take a pill and instantly end up slim. We'd like to just look at the weights and instantly end up muscular. We'd like to instantly just, you know, I don't know, wave our phone at our debt and instantly they go away. No, no, no. All three of those things are pure fantasy. Folks, it's going to take some effort on your part. You've got to do your research and compare the costs and benefits of each option before making a decision. You should also be wary of scams. Be wary of those scams and those fraudulent companies that promise to eliminate your debt for free, but they end up doing nothing or making things worse. Another step to consider is to generate extra cash. And that extra cash will assist you in paying off your debt. You can come up with some extra cash by selling unwanted items from your home. This is easier than ever with shops like Poshmark and The RealReal, which specialize in consignment clothing, and sites like Facebook and Craigslist, where you can buy and sell just about anything. Put all of the money from your sales toward paying down your debts. Don't get giddy and silly. You figured I got more for this item than I bargained for. I put it out there for $10, but then a bidding war ensued and I actually ended up with $100. I am going to use that $90 I didn't expect and go do something for myself. No, no, no, you won't. You will use that to pay off debt. Why? Because you got debts. Pay it off. Pay it off. Now, in conjunction with generating extra cash, It is also to increase your income with a side hustle. The taller the ladder, the higher you climb. Add more rungs to your ladder by increasing your income stream in taking on a second job or a freelance project. Then use those extra funds to quickly repay your debts. Jobs like pet sitting, tutoring, or working as a virtual assistant are easy to start and can provide you enough cash to make a dent in your debts. I'm thinking you've got the depth of debts, so get that extra job so that you can pay off the depth of your debts. Increasingly, in this current economy, you also have things like Grubhub, DoorDash, Uber Eats, as well as YouTube, Instagram, and TikTok productions. Those can be quick and inexpensive ways to generate cash. The latter, that is YouTube, Instagram, and TikTok, being residual forms of generating income. Why do we call it residual forms? Because you do the video or podcast once, and it continues to sit out there working for you to generate cash, as opposed to babysitting, where you've got to go out and actually do the sitting every time in order for you to bring an income. So, we will now look at some habits, good ones, of course, to develop as you look at the right ways of handling debt. But first, now therefore, thus says the Lord of hosts, consider your ways. You have sown much and bring in little. You eat, but do not have enough. You drink, but you are not filled with drink. You clothe yourselves, but no one is warm. And he who earns wages to put into a bag with holes. Thus says the Lord, consider your ways. That's taken from Haggai chapter 1, verses 5 to 7. As you look at handling money, whether it's debts or other finances, take heed to what the prophet here says in God's word. Consider your ways before you start looking to others to say they're doing this or that or the other thing. Consider your ways. Now, how about them habits? You know the saying, habits are easy to form but hard to break. Overspending and accumulating large debts is often a behavioral issue. You need to be honest with yourself about your daily habits and spending. Consider your ways. And then make the necessary lifestyle changes to start repaying your debts. So, let's look at some bad habits and how we might bust them. Heard of Mythbusters? Well, we're going to be habit busters. Not budgeting. If you don't know where your money is going, it's easy, real easy, to overspend. Creating a budget can help you track your income and expenses so you can see where your money's going. Folks, let me hit the pause button here again to say, don't get sick of it. Don't get a bellyache. Don't let your mind explode. You're going to hear about budgeting over and over and over again throughout this series. Repetition, they say, deepens the impression. I want you to be impressed that this tool called budgeting really helps. It goes a world of information and applicability to help you get rid of debt, as well as to avoid debt in the first place and build savings and retire. Budget, folks, budget. So now I'm going to unpause the pause button and hit the play again. The habit buster for not budgeting? Well, you know, that's the habit. How do we bust it? As we've already mentioned, we simply restate here. You prioritize your spending.

enjoyment. Shoppers are more likely to make impulse purchases of goods that bring pleasure and cheer them up. They are especially effective on a bad or lazy day, when the buyer is under pressure, tired, or is pressed at work. FOMO, fear of missing out, has a great impact on consumers. Time-limited offers or those accompanied by a countdown and the idea that something can be got for less money intensify these FOMO feelings. Sale! Did you know that the sale price influences 88% of impulse buys? Goods on sale make customers think that it's a good deal and a pleasant bonus that they can get at a discounted price. Who wouldn't like that? There's just the plain old run-of-the-mill addictions. When consumers have some habits like drinking coffee every morning, or addictions like smoking, they'll buy all these things unconsciously and twice more often. Folks, impulse purchases, that's the habit. How do we bust it? This is a combo. Implementation intentions and budgeting. Implementation intentions is where you determine beforehand what you will and will not do with your money. Then add the budgeting component and you have a surefire winner for busting up that impulse buying habit. I say to myself, for instance, I am not going to stop as I drive from here to my friend's house. But many a time, Dunkin' Donuts calls us and we pull in. But now if you add that I am not going to stop as I drive from here to my friend's house with that budgeting tool, you can now see I don't have the money for Dunkin' Donuts. And you can continue safely on to your friend's house. Combo, combo, implementation intentions and budgeting. There's that word again, to overcome the impulse purchase. Another thing is being a plastic pussycat or a digital dummy. What's that all about? Well, it's about using credit cards for everything. Whether that's pulling out the plastic in person, a pussycat, or using it online or tap to pay, digital dummy. Using the plastic or digital method to purchase does not make you a pussycat or a dummy, let's be clear. You're not a dummy if you use it. It's the incessant penchant to go into and stay in debt that drives those monikers. Credit cards can be convenient, yes. It can be convenient as a method to pay for things, but it can also be a trap. If you're not careful, you can easily rack up debt on credit cards. How do we know? Well, it's a habit that you, me, and the rest of America have been indulging in for years, to the tune of over $750 billion. That's how we know people can get into debt. And that is what makes you a digital dummy or a plastic pussycat. Don't get suckered by the creditors. Folks, that's the habit. Plastic pussycat, digital dummy. How do we bust it? Well, if your plastic penchant or digital desire is not easy to overcome, then let the plastic and the digital be your debit card. Now, folks, I know this is not optimal. It's not best. It's not something that I actually put as first place in handling debt. But some people, they need to be weaned off. Some people, they just can't do the cold turkey thing. So if you've got to use it, you got to use it. Let it be your debit card. That way you're not going into debt in order to make your purchases. But be careful. By all means, I mean to use your budget, because overspending in this area can lead to overdrafts in your account as well as missed payments. So the busting of the habit for being a plastic pussycat or a digital dummy is use your debit card if you gotta use plastic, but be careful, employ your budget. How about this one? The minimum payment patsy. The minimum payment patsy. You get seduced by the low, low payment on your credit card statement. So you're duped into thinking, I can save money for other purchases. But unbeknownst to you, if you only make the minimum payment on your credit cards, you'll be paying interest for years and years and years to come. You see, you've been engaging in this habit since you got out of high school, when you didn't have a real job, but you had

real desires that led you to having real debt. So you started this method of saving and are now stuck in the bad habit of making the smallest payment possible while you still live large by continuing to charge it to the hilt. You've been duped into being a minimum payment patsy. Folks, that's the habit. How do we bust it? This is going to sound, oh, so monotonous, like the drone of an airplane or the hum of a vacuum cleaner. Budget. Budget, baby, budget. And when you do, make sure you're not clinging to a minimum payment on your debts. As you go about looking at and implementing your budget, be careful that in this particular area, you're not just simply doing a minimum payment on your debts. Again, in another segment of our Debt Domino series, you'll see how we can use the minimum payment as a small tool on our way to getting rid of debt. But by and large, in general, you shouldn't be a victim of the minimum payment patsy if you're budgeting properly. All righty, what's next? Not saving for the future. It's important to save for the future. I think we all know that. Whether it's for retirement, a down payment on a house, or an emergency fund. Now, again, I'm going to say this. People have this weird notion that I might die before I get to my 65th birthday. Well, yeah, you might. But then again, you might not. Now, if you did die before you reached age 65, tell me, what problems do you have? Yeah, I'm not hearing anything. And that's because that's the answer. You'll have no problems. Your problems are done. At least with this life, they're done. But tell me, what would life be like if you do get to 65 and you have no money? Think you got some problems then? Yeah, I think so. Not saving for the future. It is important to save for your retirement, down payment on your house, or for an emergency fund. If you don't save for the future, you'll be setting yourself up for financial hardship. Folks, that's the habit. How do we bust it? Well, what you do to your money now, it will do to you later. Someone once said that to me about 35 years ago. They said, you know, Lyndon, what you do to your body now is going to do to you later. If you take care of your body now, it's going to take care of you later. If you mess your body up now, it's going to mess you up later. What you do to your money now, it's going to do to you later. If you waste it now, it will waste you later. Budget, budget, budget. Budget your way to saving for the future. For if you save it now, it will save you later. Another thing, not being aware of your spending triggers. Tell me, what makes you spend money? Is it stress? Boredom? Is it something else? What triggers you to say, I gotta spend? I gotta spend with reckless abandon. Not being aware of your spending triggers is one of those bad habits. That's the habit. How do we bust it? Well, once you know your spending triggers, you gotta know them now. You can start to develop strategies to avoid them. Work with an accountability partner, a trained therapist, or someone that you trust implicitly and knows you intimately to identify these triggers. Once done, take the necessary steps to bust up this habit. And you take those necessary steps by working with that therapist, working with that accountability partner, working with that trusted person to say, hold me to account that I will not let these triggers push me into making money expenditures that I could otherwise avoid. So folks, there are wrong ways to handle debt and right ways to handle debt. You have now been given a glimpse into the pathway on the right way to handle debt. Don't delay your journey. The sooner you get started, the sooner you will finish and achieve the financial standing that will allow you to be blessed and to bless others. Folks, we've come to the end of this segment on handling debt the right way. And before we sign off, I want to again give you this reminder.
When it comes to debt, you ought to remember these two things. First, the Bible says to avoid debt, all types of personal debt, no matter what clever terms are used to describe it. This is due to the master-servant bondage nature that is inherent to debt, as Proverbs 22 verse 7 tells us. The second thing to remember is that if you feel compelled to take on debt, let it be the debt of love, as Romans 13 verse 8 instructs us. Well, folks, that's all we have for this segment on Handling Debt the Right Way in our Debt Domino series. This is Lyndon Davis signing off. We'll see you next time. Thank you, and God bless.

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2: Request. Imagine the scene of two armies in a battle. On God's side are all of his angels and all of God's people. On the other side are Satan, his demons, and those who don't believe in Christ as Savior. As violent as the battle may be, the outcome of the war has already been decided. Our victory was assured in the sacrificial death of the Son of God on the cross of Calvary. As long as this life endures, we are still in the battle, placing our lives at Christ's disposal, available anytime and anywhere to encourage and pray for one another. Many songs have been written about our secret weapon, but it's no secret. It's the blood of Jesus that covers and empowers us and gives the ultimate victory. Power in the blood. What a wonderful way to start this program. I love this song.

Yeah. That's a great medley of some wonderful evangelistic songs. We read of some rock-solid traits of Jesus in 1 Peter 2, verses 23 through 25. When they hurled their insults at Christ, he did not retaliate. When he suffered, he made no threats. Instead, he entrusted himself to him who judges justly. He himself bore our sins in his body on the tree, so that we might die to sin and live for righteousness. By his wounds you have been healed. For you were like sheep going astray, but now you have returned to the shepherd and overseer of your souls. Here is a long overdue request for a beautiful lady. She's my California mom, and she has taught me how to love, how to care, and this request, like I said, was made a few years ago, and I'm sorry I'm just now getting to it, but I hope it means as much.

0: love this song. Not real familiar with it, but it's as I've learned it, I hear the it's kind of got a little bit of a Western feel to the melody. And I noticed that the in the Adventist hymnal, it says it's Ingalls Christian Harmony from 1805. And I don't know if that's like Little House on the Prairie, the Ingalls, but I can hear that out on their open range. It kind of goes. Isn't that fun? It's kind of neat how melodies are paired with lyrics. And so let's sing the second verse of this song. It was kind of random for me to talk about that. But anyway, this is a great second verse.
1: I

We'll be back right after this. Stay tuned. Hi, I'm Tim Parton, and I want to sing and play your favorites by request. 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Now you keep on singing. Welcome back. Our next request is for Francis in Ukiah, California. And this was written by probably my favorite hymn writer, Fanny Crosby. This particular hymn was written on a day when Crosby needed $5 and didn't know where she would get it. She prayed about it, and a few minutes later, a stranger came to her door and handed her that exact amount. She was amazed at the Lord's marvelous answer to her simple prayer. "I have no way of accounting for this," she wrote, "except to believe that God, in answer to my prayer, put it into the heart of this good man to bring the money. My first thought was, it is so wonderful the way the Lord leads me." Let this song build faith in you for whatever you're needing today. All the way my Savior leads me.

You know what? Today I had the privilege, and this is not to brag on me by any means, but I have a friend who has just recently lost his job, and so I was able to send him some money. He is not a believer. So whenever I tried to explain that it was God that had told me to give him this money, I didn't really even expect him to understand that. But I hope that if he's watching right now, just know that God loves you, and he's working all things for our good. And so I'm praying for you. All right? Amen. Here's an interesting song, and I'm in the key of G on this. This is Day is Dying in the West, page 51 in the Adventist hymnal. Let's see if I can do this. I'm going to get my glasses just so in case I need these. Oh my goodness, there's a page there. It's in 6-4.

That's a great song. Day is Dying in the West. And we have time for about another song. This is a request I just got today. His Eye is on the Sparrow. I like this.

0: Now the weather forecast for Strong Tower Radio. For Michigan's UP, today we'll have patchy fog, otherwise mostly sunny with a high near 66 degrees. Tonight we'll have increasing clouds with lows at around 48 degrees with the north wind at around 5 miles per hour. For northern Michigan, today we'll have a slight chance of showers, mostly cloudy then gradually becoming sunny with a high near 84 degrees. And for tonight we'll have mostly clear skies with lows at around 52 degrees. For southern Michigan, today we'll have a 40% chance of showers and thunderstorms, cloudy then gradually clearing with a high near 83 degrees. And for tonight we'll have mostly clear skies with lows at around 60 degrees. For central Illinois, today we'll have a 20% chance of showers and thunderstorms after 3 p.m., partly sunny with a high near 87 degrees. And for tonight we'll have a 20% chance of showers and thunderstorms before 10 p.m., mostly cloudy with lows at around 69 degrees. For Strong Tower Radio, I'm meteorologist Trisha Cook.
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3: What's the ideal diet for a diabetic? We often hear that a low-carb diet is best. But research and real-life trials actually show that a whole food, plant-based diet, abundant in complex carbs, controls blood sugar levels 3 times more effectively than the diabetes diet that limits carbohydrates. Removing refined foods such as oil, white flour, and sweeteners and replacing them with whole plant foods like fruits, vegetables, and whole grains enhances the body's ability to move glucose out of the bloodstream and into the muscle cells where it can be used. The whole foods plant-based diet is a powerful tool for preventing and even reversing type 2 diabetes. 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

0: I hope you're enjoying the music today, folks. I'm your host, Jelaine Fenner, and it is time for another break, but stay tuned. I will be back with another hour of music.
1: Now the weather forecast for Strong Tower Radio. For Michigan's UP, today we'll have patchy fog, otherwise mostly sunny with a high near 69 degrees. Tonight will be mostly clear with lows at around 53 degrees with an east wind at around 5 miles per hour. For northern Michigan, today we'll have patchy fog, otherwise sunny with a high near 79 degrees. And for tonight, we'll have mostly clear skies with lows at around 49 degrees. For southern Michigan, today will be sunny with a high near 82 degrees with calm winds becoming northeast at around 6 miles per hour. And for Sunday, we'll have partly cloudy skies with lows at around 59 degrees. For central Illinois, today we'll have a chance of showers and thunderstorms before 3 p.m., partly sunny with a high near 86 degrees. And for tonight, we'll have a chance of showers and thunderstorms before 2 a.m., mostly cloudy with lows at around 70 degrees, with a south-southeast wind at around 8 miles per hour. For Strong Tower Radio, I'm meteorologist Tricia Cook.
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1: Here's a great passage for life found in Matthew 10, beginning in verse 24. The Bible says, "A disciple is not above his teacher, nor a servant above his master. It is enough for a disciple that he be like his teacher and a servant like his master. If they have called the master of the house Beelzebub, how much more will they call those of his household?" I find it interesting that in recent years, Jesus has become something of an icon for the self-help movement in North America. We've been assured from time to time that Christianity is something of a fast track to prosperity and worldly success. But it's hard to reconcile that picture with the words of Jesus found in Matthew chapter 10. At this point in Jesus' ministry, he's actually been accused of working for the devil, and the religious authorities can't stand him. And it's at this point that Jesus says something important to his disciples, beginning in verse 17. Here's what it says. "But beware of men, for they will deliver you up to councils and scourge you in their synagogues." So, what's the message? Following Jesus is going to be rough at times. You see, there's a good reason the followers of Christ are called disciples. It's because following Jesus is a discipline. It's not the easy path. And just in case we think that the world is going to like us any more than they like Jesus, he underlines something really important. A student is not above the teacher, and a servant is not above the master.

they actually said that the Son of God is a devil, then we've got to expect that we're going to be wide open to the same kind of treatment. Now, that's not to say that we should go looking for hardship as proof that we're on the right track, the way that some people revel in persecution. But it does remind us that this world ultimately is not our home. And that's where the good news kicks in. Even though Jesus' life was tough, he becomes heir of the kingdom of God. And when we follow Jesus, we get the whole ball of wax. We follow him in his suffering, but we also follow him into his eternal inheritance. Just listen to Romans chapter 8, beginning in verse 16, where the Bible says this: "The Spirit himself bears witness with our spirit that we are the children of God. And if children, then heirs, heirs of God and joint heirs with Christ. If indeed we suffer with him, that we may be also glorified together." Now, that's good news. And it means that whatever petty inconveniences we suffer while passing through this life are going to seem well worth it when we step into our kingdom. One of my favorite Christian writers pictures us safe in the kingdom of heaven at last, saying heaven was cheap enough. And wouldn't you say that knowing that is just a better way of life?

0: It's time for a break, folks, but stay tuned. I'll be right back with more music.
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0: Well, that will do it for me today, folks. You've been listening to Gospel Melodies with your host, Jelaine Fenner. And always remember, no matter what, all things work together for good to them that love the Lord and are called according to His purpose. I hope you have a great day. Bye.
1: Hi, folks. Jelaine Fenner here. We are definitely living in uncertain times, and for some of us, it's scary. Signs of the times are everywhere. Jesus is coming back soon. Read Revelation chapter 22. Jesus says, "Surely I am coming quickly." 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
2: Now the weather forecast for Strong Tower Radio. For Michigan's UP, today we'll have patchy fog, otherwise mostly sunny with a high near 69 degrees. Tonight will be mostly clear with lows at around 53 degrees with an east wind at around 5 miles per hour. For Northern Michigan, today we'll have patchy fog, otherwise sunny with a high near 79 degrees. And for tonight, we'll have mostly clear skies with lows at around 49 degrees. For southern Michigan, today will be sunny with a high near 82 degrees with calm winds becoming northeast at around 6 miles per hour. And for Sunday, we'll have partly cloudy skies with lows at around 59 degrees. For central Illinois, today we'll have a chance of showers and thunderstorms before 3 p.m., partly sunny with a high near 86 degrees. And for tonight, we'll have a chance of showers and thunderstorms before 2 a.m., mostly cloudy with lows at around 70 degrees, with a south-southeast wind at around 8 miles per hour. For Strong Tower Radio, I'm meteorologist Tricia Cook.
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5: Welcome to American Indian and Alaska Native Living. I'm Dr. David DeRose. Today we're looking at an area of North America that is doing innovative things when it comes to healthcare, reconnecting us with indigenous roots and really tapping into indigenous wisdom. Many of you have heard of the South Central Foundation in Alaska. We're pleased to have April Kyle with us, who's the president and CEO of that organization. April, it's great to have you with us today.
6: Good morning, David. Great to be here.
5: I know you're a person who's got a lot of responsibilities. We've been working for a number of months to try to line up this interview. We so appreciate you taking time away from your busy schedule to join us.
6: I'm glad that it worked out. Alaska's having its first big snowstorm this morning, so made it to work on time despite about a foot, sometimes 2 feet of snow, different places across town.
5: Wow. Wow, it's a beautiful part of the continent. I've had the privilege of being up in your neck of the woods. In fact, we were up there for a National Indian Health Board event earlier this year. We're actually recording this program for those of you tuning in November of 2023. And April, before we dive too far into things, a lot of people, when I mentioned South Central Foundation and April Kyle, I mean, they immediately know who we're talking about, what we're talking about. But for those who are not familiar with you and the organization you represent, first you, I mean, who are you and how did you get involved with this organization in Alaska?
6: Sure, David. Happy to introduce myself a little bit. My name is April Kyle. I have been with SCF for 20 years. I've been in this role, President CEO, for 3 years. Before this role, I led our behavioral services division. And if you go back a little farther in time, when I was a kid, myself, my family went to the old Indian Health Service Hospital in downtown Anchorage. And so I experienced our healthcare system before self-determination. And while SCF has been doing this for 40 years, have been part of the journey of Alaska Native people in our region for the past 20, rethinking what healthcare can be when it's led by community and aimed at meeting communities' needs.
5: I have heard so many wonderful stories. We have featured some people in the past who are connected with South Central Foundation, but I always get a lot of enthusiasm from folks. And these are not just people who have indigenous roots. I can remember talking with a health professional who had heard about your organization some years ago and went up to some conference that you were hosting and just came back all excited, saying, "Oh, this NUCA system of care, I mean, this is amazing." Tell us a little bit about why people are so excited about what's happening up there.
6: So I think there's a couple ways you can look at it. Early in our journey, of course, we were looking for healthcare to be significantly different than what we received in the old IHS model, right? And as we have thought differently about what wellness really means and how to organize an institution of healthcare so that it's led by community, we've moved past the comparison of what we're doing since IHS days and have really become a leader in innovation in the country, sort of Alaska Native people doing things really creative that others want to look at. And you mentioned, I know you were up for NIHB recently. You mentioned our conference. We have enough interest in what we're doing that we're trying to organize people coming at once. We have a conference every year in June, which is a beautiful time in Alaska. And interestingly, most of our attendees are from other countries. People thinking about population health and community wellness, kind of at a big scale, and looking at South Central Foundation and our NUCA system of care as a model.
5: So help us understand NUCA. I mean, for folks who are Alaskan natives, that term might mean something, but for many of my listeners, I mean, it may sound like an intriguing name, but where did you come up with the word NUCA and what does that signify?
6: Yeah, I'm not sure that the name is the most important part of it, but the word NUCA is an Alaska Native word. It tends to mean things that are big or living or strong. For us, what we're doing and imagining healthcare delivery, we think is significantly different from what is typical in the U.S. healthcare model. And so kind of saying that and putting words to it is important. And David, I'd love to share a little bit about kind of our approach and how that approach leads to a different service delivery model.
5: I mean, that's what we're really excited about. So I know there's a lot of listeners, April, just as far as background, and we have people representing, multiple tribes. We have tribal health leaders that tune in. We have folks who are on tribal councils. And I mean, it's an opportunity really to kind of see through your eyes. And, many people, depending on where they're at in their own journey as a tribe, they may be saying, we want to do things a little bit differently. Many of them may already be acquainted with what you're doing, but let's just speak to people as if they know nothing about your approach to care and just kind of start from the ground up and explain how you went about structuring things and the kind of impact that it's having.
6: Sure, I'm happy to do that. And I'll just start by saying that there are amazing things happening, led by communities through self-determination across the country. SDF is just one example of what self-determination can create. And so I love learning about what other systems are doing, and I'm happy to share a little bit about what our system looks like. Some folks are probably familiar with the Alaska Tribal Health System up here, and some folks might not be. So I'll share first, what is the Alaska Tribal Health System and who is South Central Foundation in that system? So in Alaska, we have a single compact. So everyone came together and decided that we were going to agree on how to organize our healthcare system. And we devised a regionalized system so that every region has a regional tribal health organization. And then in that region, they have a hub community, sub-regional clinics, village clinics, and a flow of how services work sort of within their region. So South Central Foundation is one of those regions. We're a regional tribal health organization. Our region is the South Central area of the state, which sort of makes sense given our name. Mm-hmm. In our service area, we have 70,000 Alaska Native and Native American people. We serve all of the people who are Alaska Native, Native American, who live in our region, regardless of their tribal affiliation. Our hub community is in Anchorage, which is the big city, right, in Alaska. And we have a second hub community in the Mat-Su Valley. And we have 55 federally recognized tribes in our region. In some of those smaller communities, the local tribe operates its own healthcare clinic. We provide regional support. And in some locations, we are the operator. And in those places, the local tribe will partner with us and appoint a health council. And that health council is made up of tribal members who become sort of the on-the-ground health advisory committee governance of what their local healthcare delivery system looks like. In addition to being a regional healthcare provider, one of the unique things about South Central Foundation, if you're looking at Alaska's tribal health system, is that in addition to each region designing a healthcare system to meet its region's needs, and thinking about their population and economies of scale, some regions have just primary care, some have specialty, some have hospitals. There was also a need to have a centralized hospital that would serve as the referral source for the entire state. And if you're gonna have a centralized statewide service in Alaska and you have a regionalized system, it's going to happen to sit in someone's region, right? Mm-hmm, mm-hmm. So the centralized place in Alaska is Anchorage. And so we knew that in Anchorage, there were going to be two things. There was going to be a statewide service and a regional service. And in figuring out how to do that, there's a federal law called Section 325 that did two things. It created our partner organization, the Alaska Native Tribal Health Organization. And ANTHC's job is to support all the regions and be the referral and centralized statewide services. And South Central Foundation and ANTHC are tasked with co-managing what's called the Alaska Native Medical Center. So I am Zooming from ANMC today. I'm on the Alaska Native Medical Center. The Alaska Native Medical Center in Anchorage is just a beautiful location. And it serves both as the local regional hospital and services and also the statewide hospital for the tribal health system.
5: Okay, so that's a great overview of how things are organized there. And I know a lot of folks, when they hear about Alaska tribal organizations, they hear about these corporations and their eyes kind of glaze over if they're not familiar with that terminology. You want to bring us up to speed about that designation?
6: Sure, I can speak to that just a little bit. Our sort of legal structure in Alaska came about with ANCSA, which created a combination of both federally recognized tribes, regional corporations, and tribal level corporations. And it is different than the lower 48. It's the structure that we sort of ended up with legally. And our job is to use that structure to create kind of our model of self-determination and make sure that we're supporting wellness for our community. So I am a Nenelchik tribal member, I am a Nenelchik shareholder, and I am a Siri Cook Inlet region shareholder, which is the region that South Central Foundation sits in.
5: Okay, so If that hasn't helped us feel a little bit more comfortable with the terminology, at least we've been exposed to it.
6: Sure.
5: So let's talk a little bit about this, April, because, you know, we're talking about this whole system of care that Indigenous people have developed in Alaska and how your organization plays a part in that. So take us back before you were even with the organization, you know, some 40 years to its roots, and what kind of principles guided in this whole process?
6: Sure. So 40 years ago, with the passage of the Indian Self-Determination Act, South Central Foundation began contracting small things, a little bit of dental, behavioral health, optometry. And then the big change happened in the 90s. So in the 90s, there was a new hospital built, a new tribal hospital built, with a plan that by the end of the 90s, it would transition from IHS to tribal operations following that partnership SCFA and THC model that I described before. So that's the timeline when we experienced rapid growth and got to fully operate the healthcare system for our region. Few things that sort of grounded us as we thought about what healthcare should be. The first is that our leaders at the time were, I think, really brave in wanting to do whole system transformation. Mm. And when you look at what happens in healthcare, you see a lot of innovation that's really sort of tinkering around the edges, sort of changing what we have. And SCF sort of walked away from the medical care paradigm that we had been used to as Alaska Native people and decided that we were willing to design something that would be very different. To do that, our leaders began asking the community, what do you want out of your healthcare system? And we did that as a formal study. We asked elders, people in waiting rooms, people working in the old system. We had focus groups and surveys, and we heard from community. And we landed kind of a few foundational principles that would guide how we create our healthcare system. So the first is that our vision was going to be about multidimensional wellness. So we believe that each of us, even as you're listening to this podcast right now, if you just sit in yourself for a minute, you can feel a balance of your physical, mental, emotional, and spiritual wellness. Mm-hmm. And that those things are not separate, right? They're not different body parts that interact sort of separate from each other. They're actually connected. And that means that things like emotional wellness, mental health, spiritual wellness, physical health have to be part of every part of our system. So we wouldn't say, oh, don't worry, we have behavioral health for that one uncle in your family, and it's in that building over there. We would say that this needs to be part of everything we do in our system delivery.
5: Love that picture. We want to develop that a little bit more. We do have to step away just briefly, April. You're listening to April Kyle. She is the president and CEO of the South Central Foundation. I'm Dr. David DeRose. We'll be coming back with more on today's edition of the broadcast right after this.
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12: Welcome back to American Indian and Alaska Native Living. I'm Dr. David DeRose. My guest is April Kyle. She is the president and CEO of the South Central Foundation. She's joining me from Anchorage, Alaska, and we are speaking about the South Central Foundation, its roots, and really what it's doing to impact care not only among First Nations peoples in Alaska, but really impacting people throughout the world because of their innovative system of care. We were speaking, April, before we had to step away, about looking at people holistically, physically, mentally, emotionally, spiritually, and how from an Indigenous perspective, this has always been every tribe that I speak with. This is something part and parcel, and yet we talk about the history of healthcare in America, very much this focus on what a lot of people have called disease care, and especially focused, just on the

0: our community. And I don't know that a lot of places have figured out what does it mean to be a community-owned system? How do you figure out how to do that? And healthcare is typically an industry of hierarchy, right? Mm. So the people with the doctors in front of their names and the initials behind their names and the positions of power tend to think they know what's best, and they design systems, and community comes in and they are patients, right? And they're expected to just be in a recipient role. And SCF is looking to intentionally push against that hierarchy to really challenge where power sits and to create a new paradigm where we sit in relationship with community. So we embrace this idea of relationship and aim for the product of our healthcare system, the thing we look to produce, should not be diagnosis or treatment plans or prescriptions. The thing we work to produce is the quality of relationships that we can sit in at a macro level between healthcare system and community, and at a micro level between every care team, so a primary care team, an addiction care team, and the customer owner or family who comes in for that service today. Some ways we do that include changing our language. So we think this term patient that's used in healthcare puts people in a recipient role. It reinforces power and hierarchy. And so for us, when we refer to a person who comes in today, we call them our customer owner, in order to really acknowledge their ownership role in this healthcare system.
1: I love what you're sharing. We've seen this over a number of decades, even in conventional medical systems, you know, where people are passive recipients. Their outcomes are not as good as when people are engaged in the whole process. That's even with a disease care model. And you're taking that a whole step further as an organization, as a community. So help us get a feel then for maybe, I know this whole aspect of community ownership, a lot of people hear it, they say, yeah, well, this sounds good, but what does that really mean? How does that translate into things being different?
0: Sure. So a couple things. One, that we have 2,700 employees, and we expect that the thing we're good at as a workforce and individually as employees is being a real human in real relationships with the people that we interact with every day. And that may sound really simple, but U.S. healthcare, the way we're trained and taught to deliver services, includes this, I have the white coat and I sit in the big chair, and you take off your clothes and sit in the paper thing over here on something that looks like a bed. And it's just this hierarchy and power structure. We want to dismantle that. And the core of how we do that, I think, is really based in culture, and it's through the idea of story. So we believe that the way relationships really happen between two people is if I have an opportunity, and David, I can't do this in a podcast, but really if you and I were together and I shared a part of my heart with you, a part of my story with you, that the experiences I've had that impact the lens I have in this conversation, and I'm genuine, and you receive that in a healthy way, and you share with me really about you, right? About what your intention is, about what's hard for you. That sharing of story is how relationship is developed. So if we believe that story is really the heart of relationship, then we want to spend time as a workforce developing that competency. One example of how we do that is a three-day training we call Core Concepts. So I sit with every group of new employees, and we spend 3 days together exploring how we enter relationships, how the history of our people impacts our natural relationship with institutions, right? So as people, when you think about big institutions, being skeptical of those institutions, right? Hiding from them, not telling them the truth. Those were survival mechanisms, right? How do we change that sort of over time? How do we practice interacting differently with each other and with our customer owners to endeavor to be welcomed into their story, into their real life? What we know about wellness is that wellness doesn't happen in clinical visits. Wellness happens in the choices that we make every day in our life. What did I eat for breakfast? What did I drink? Did I take the pill? How do I manage stress? How do I parent? How did I learn to parent? And if we want to influence the choices and behaviors that people have every day in

0: lives, then we have to build a relationship to be one of their trusted partners. So our goal is that if you're a parent, I'm a mom right now, if I'm stressed and I'm struggling and I think I need to talk to someone, I want to talk to my mom, I want to talk to my friend, I want to talk to the nurse on my primary care team. And we want that relationship to be just as real as the other relationships that you have in your life.
1: So, I mean, all this sounds wonderful. And I think, though, people are saying, but, you know, typically when we talk about healthcare, at least in many circumstances, people don't enter the system until they have a problem. And really what I'm hearing in this whole approach is we want to have relationships before those problems occur. So the NUCA system of care, how is it proactive in developing those relationships?
0: So I'll start sort of at an everyday micro level of relationships between families and care teams. And I'm going to begin with primary care, but we could probably talk more broadly than just primary care. But in primary care, what we're hoping to create is a longitudinal relationship over time with a person and their family. And for that to be true with a healthcare system with 2,700 employees, we need for you to have a care team whose names you know, whose phone numbers you have, who you can talk to any day that you want to. So each customer owner has four people on their primary care team: their provider, an RN case manager, a CMA, and what we call a case management support, which is an Alaska Native person. And when you call the clinic, you never call the front desk. You don't call some call line. You are calling directly to your community member case management support. And you're saying, hey, I think I might like to come in today. This is what's going on for my family. That team is sitting in an integrated care team space. So there's no doctors are in doctor's lounges and nurses are at nursing stations. They're sitting together. And so the case management support can ask me, April, what's going on for you today? And if it's a med refill, then he might say, hey, can I just catch your provider between appointments and let's see if he really wants you to come in? Or if it's a kiddo that has a fever that's 102, 103, then he might say, hey, let me just see if the nurse sitting next to me can chat with you so that you two can have a conversation. We do a whole bunch of our work, not through visits, but through dialogue and conversation. So this advanced access model, you can reach your care team every day, all day. And if you call in the morning, you're guaranteed an appointment with your team today. We were on the front cover of the New York Times in 1999 when advanced access models were first coming out to think about it. If you're going to be in a relationship with your community, you can't see a different person every time and have this really confusing system to try to access. You need to have a team who you know you can reach. And then what we've tried to do is leverage that relationship that's developed between a primary care team and the panel of customer owners that they have. So 1,100, 1,300 customer owners, and deliver as much care as we can in that relationship. So we know when we refer out to specialty, a lot of times people don't get to those referrals, right? And when they do, and you're meeting somebody for the first time, are you really going to tell them you eat McDonald's every day before work? You're not necessarily going to say that because it's a brand new relationship. You're going to be on your best behavior. So rather than referring people out, we want to bring competency to that team. So in primary care for like 19 years now, we've had integrated behavioral health. We have integrated midwives, integrated pharmacists, integrated psychiatry, integrated dietitians, so that that primary care team can pull into that relationship the different members of the teams who might best serve the customer owner right there in that moment.
1: This is a really interesting concept, and I think a lot of people hearing it, even myself, I'm saying, you know, what does this all mean? We want to break that down in our next segment, these integrated care teams. I'm Dr. David DeRose. We're speaking with April Kyle. She's with the South Central Foundation, talking about Indigenous Alaskans and how they have really reimagined what healthcare can look like, making a huge difference for their people and beyond. Stay tuned. We've got more coming up on today's edition of American Indian and Alaska Native Living. I'm Dr. DeRose.
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1: Welcome back for the second half of today's edition of American Indian and Alaska Native Living. Dr. David DeRose with April Kyle. We are speaking about the South Central Foundation, the NUCA system of care, and really just exciting things about changing the whole delivery model of health care and how that's been impacting First Nations peoples in Alaska. April, we were talking about these care teams, medical assistant, nurse, provider, someone who's a community kind of representative liaison, and how we're trying to, you know, if we see through the eyes of the South Central Foundation, trying to keep all those initial interactions with just those individuals and a powerful model for connection, for relationships. You mentioned this integration of specialty care, and I know one of the areas that's a passion for you and a special need, I mean, regardless of what the demographics are, is behavioral health, such needs in that area among non-Native peoples, among Native peoples. Can we use that as an example and give us an idea of, let's say someone has a serious mental health issue, they reach out to the care team, and the care team says, wow, this is a bit more than we can surround. Help us walk through that, if you would, please.
0: Sure, happy to. We began thinking about reframing what primary care means and moving away from primary really meaning your medical or physical wellness, and instead pushing toward the idea that what's primary is this balance, physical, mental, emotional, spiritual wellness. And so integrating behavioral health consultants who are master's level clinicians started almost 20 years ago. And those, we have 45 integrated behavioral health consultants. We have them in primary care and lots of other places. And the idea is that if you get in relationship with a dad or a son or a brother, and you start really talking about what matters to them, you're inevitably going to get into some really important and difficult conversations. And the hard part about doing that in a primary care setting in the US is that if you open that conversation, you got to have a resource to provide, right? Do we have enough time in today's visit to really talk about? Sounds like that's not a healthy relationship that you're in. What, you know, how do we move forward with that? So integrating master's level behavioral health clinicians who are part of the primary care team, working every day in primary care, doing nothing other than integrated work through a brief intervention model, means that that primary care team can pull in that behaviorist right now into any visit that they'd like. And so that customer owners are used to the idea of behavioral health being part of primary care, our model includes behaviorists being a compulsory part of certain visits at certain touch points. So when you have a kid and you're doing ages and stages, the behavioral health consultant's going to come in and talk to you about how you're doing with your kiddo. I remember one of the times when I had the positive pregnancy test, it was the behavioral health consultant who came in to give me the news, because you never know what that moment looks like. And I cheered and gave that BHC a hug and said, happy mom, but glad you're here. And developing those relationships early on means that it becomes more natural for that behaviorist to be pulled in to that care delivery later. After integrating behavioral health consultants, we began playing with integration of psychiatry. And that was, oh, I don't know, 7-8 years ago. We started with co-located psychiatry so that you could have psychiatric appointments with the same front end reception area as primary care. And we pushed even farther to have integrated psychiatrists who do nothing but case consults and joining care in support of primary care providers. So let me share with you just one specific example, David. If you're a primary care provider and someone's struggling with depression, you might have 2 or 3 or 4 depression meds you're comfortable with. But when those don't work, you feel like you need to refer to specialty psychiatry. But if in your practice, there's an integrated psychiatrist, somebody you know who you've worked with for years, who you can do a case consult with and talk through other options, you're going to feel much more comfortable exploring other options of care delivery within that primary care relationship. And we've seen that since integrating psychiatry, we still have specialty psych. There's still a need for that. But we've seen a marked decrease in referrals to specialty psychiatry and an increase in the complexity of care that can be delivered through that very important primary care longitudinal relationship.
1: It's great because you're increasing the competency of those primary caregivers as well, aren't you?
0: We are. And I'll just add that we are never going to meet the behavioral health needs of our community by just hiring and building more behavioral health services. Mm-hmm. The real answer is to increase our collective competency of behavioral health and to make mental, emotional, spiritual, physical wellness part of every part of our care delivery.
1: I love the model. And what I hear you saying, if I'm conceptualizing it correctly, is if I'm working with a certain care team, if I have a behavioral health need, I'm going to see a dedicated behaviorist, behavioral health counselor who's going to work with me. It's not going to be someone different. I'm not going to be getting a referral to some panel where I could be seeing one person. My mother might be seeing someone different. If I'm working with that team, it's a single person in general or a couple of people that are working with that team. Have I got that?
0: I think that's exactly right, David. And what we have played with is this tension of how much care is appropriate to stay in primary care in that relationship, and when is the complexity really beyond what primary care can do? So in addition to this really robust primary care system, we've built out a continuum of services so that when we need to refer out, those specialty services are there. So South Central Foundation, for example, our specialty behavioral services division has 550 employees, and we're the largest specialty behavioral service provider in the state, second only to the Department of Corrections, which is a little bit sad to say. And one of the things we've worked to do is make sure that these different parts of our services don't operate as islands, which is what usually happens in U.S. healthcare. But instead, we talk about intentionally building out continuums so that you have services at population size and population access, so that there are service level agreements between primary care and specialty providers, so they know how they communicate with each other, and then pull discharging back to primary care relationship upon conclusion of that specialty need.
1: So, you know, one of the things that's behind all of this, and you and I touched on this off air, is what's really a challenge. I mean, not just with indigenous populations, but populations across the landscape of healthcare, and that is the ability to recruit and retain healthcare providers. I mean, if you're going to have a team that someone is going to feel comfortable with, you've got to keep those people on board. It seems like that's a challenge in a lot of places, especially in places that are more rural. Now, I know Anchorage to an Alaskan is kind of, you know, maybe the pinnacle of urbanization, but for many people in the lower 48, even Anchorage seems awfully remote. So help us understand that whole process.
0: So I want to just push a little on your question, David. I do think it is essential to have providers in our system who stay with us over time to build relationships. But our healthcare model can't be built around providers alone. And I want to give you an example. Just before COVID, we had two primary. So we've worked really hard on the idea of how we understand data as it relates to wellness. So we know that our EHRs are built to share with our payers that they should reimburse us. They don't think about wellness and they don't think about population health. We built a data mall that sits above our EHRs so that we can really understand what our dashboard should be for each primary care team, what outcomes-based measure should look like that that team aims to accomplish together. And we set targets for those dashboards. And we had two teams before COVID that were all blue. So they were meeting every stretch target. And so we as leaders went to those two teams and said, hey, how are you doing this? And the answer was not the provider. The answer was the Alaska Native case management support. Both of these were Alaska Native women who'd had some life experience. And when you need to talk to somebody about, I know you don't want a colonoscopy and you said you were busy last month, but let's really get you in. They were just having frank conversations because they had frank and real relationships with the people on their panels. So in my mind, I think there's absolutely a time and place for making sure that we are able to recruit and retain providers, but thinking about relationships from a different perspective. How can we imagine people with lived experience, people who are members of our community, people who, you know, maybe being a boat captain is exactly the experience you need to lead a team, right? How do we bring that kind of experience into healthcare and imagine all of us collectively as being part of delivering care?
1: You know, in a lot of places, there's different terms that are used for these people that have the indigenous roots, and whether they're called a case manager, whether they're a community partner, navigator. I mean, there's different terms that are used, but it really sounds like as far as that connection with the community, the indigenous person, it may be in a lot of places, and I'm assuming it's true in Anchorage, it can be challenging to get those indigenous providers who have kind of a lived experience that the population does. But these other people on the front lines, they not only get it, they've lived it. Am I hearing that emphasis?
0: I think that's really true, David. And the question is, if you want to bring community members into healthcare to be part of care teams, how do you invest in making that successful? And we've done a bunch of things over time. And I didn't share with you yet that I've been here for 20 years. The first 10 years, I was our director of human resources. So whole workforce is exciting to me. And one of the things we did is we looked at the types of jobs we hire and transitioned from a vacancy-based recruitment and hiring model, a deficit-based model. So there's a vacancy, and so we're short-staffed, and so we'll post it, and so we'll recruit. And by the time we hire somebody, we just need them to start working because we're behind. To predictive vacancy-based recruiting, so that we will know how many administrative support, how many supervisors, how many managers, how many CMAs do we think we'll need in the upcoming year, and in what size of cohorts should we hire them, and how do we provide them with an upfront training program, mentoring and coaching, and readiness to enter vacancies in an overhire perspective before those vacancies occur. And so we have dental assistant training program. We are our own chemical dependency counselor training program. We are really invested in helping Alaska Native people see careers in healthcare and then providing that upfront training so that by the time somebody gets to a department because their vacancy has occurred, they have all the training to do that job successfully.
1: That is so great.
0: We're not 100% perfect at that all the time, but we have lots and lots of training, development, succession planning systems.
1: I love it. We really have to talk about what some people would say is the bottom line, even though we've been, I think, talking about the bottom line, which is relationships and community. But, you know, if you talk about a health system, people are going to say, well, what kind of outcomes are you getting? I mean, it's beautiful to have great relationships, but if this isn't getting the job done, then that's a whole other story. We want to move to that dialogue. Before we do, April, we've got to take a break, but before we step away, if someone's trying to get more information about your organization, to learn about what you're doing, is there a single kind of point of contact that you'd like to give us?
0: Yeah, I think that you can just start with our website, southcentralfoundation.com, and look for our NUCA Institute. And that is where we partner and develop relationships with others in the community who are thinking about healthcare in unique ways.
1: Wonderful. We do have to step away. We're going to be back with a final segment with April Kyle. Don't go away. Outcomes from the South Central Foundation. Stay tuned. Dr. DeRose here.
2: 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However, if you have questions about today's show or would like further information, please call 1-800-775-HOPE. That's 1-800-775-4673. We'll be right back after this.
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2: 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Here again is Dr. DeRose.
1: Welcome back to our final segment of today's edition of American Indian and Alaska Native Living. Dr. David DeRose with my guest, April Kyle. She's been sharing with us her enthusiasm for an organization that she's been with for a couple of decades, the South Central Foundation. She's been joining us from Anchorage, Alaska. April, you, as the CEO and president of the South Central Foundation, have been sharing with us I appreciate, a really bird's eye view of what's been happening. And the $1 million question from a lot of people is, well, does this all work as far as the metrics that payers and providers typically look at? Can you tell us a little bit about the outcomes, what you're seeing up there?
0: Sure. Happy to do that. So I think at the beginning of our journey, if you looked at clinical outcomes, any number you wanted to be high on, Alaska Native people were low on. Any number you wanted to be low on, we were high on. And as we began designing our system and creating our balanced scorecard dashboard system of measures, I can remember when we targeted the 50th percentile. Like, let's just be mediocre. Wouldn't that be great? As our system has matured, we are consistently hitting in HEDIS measures, the way we compare healthcare outcomes measures to others, consistently the 75th and sometimes the 90th percentiles, outperforming bunches of others in US healthcare system. When we think about our measures, we also look at things like our customer owner satisfaction rates and our employee engagement, employee satisfaction rates. And I'll share with you, and I come from an HR background, it's really easy to do one or the other, to make your customers really happy at the expense of your employees, or to make your employees really happy at the expense of your customers. Doing both at the same time is where the trick is. And if you don't mind, David, I'm going to share with you what I think the trick is in having sort of best in class employee satisfaction and customer satisfaction. And to me, it's to hire employees who are aligned with the mission and vision, and to create a system of care where they can do what they really got into this business to do, right? They can see how by being part of a team and by being in relationship and by sharing story, they can impact outcomes. Primary care team can know they're measured based on something like diabetic foot exams, and they can click on that measure and they can have an action list with phone numbers of people they need to reach out to get that clinical outcome measure sort of up to par. And if you hire wonderful people, you allow them to be in relationship with each other, you let them do work that's meaningful, they get to be in charge of the data that shows that meeting, you end up with this really wonderful system of delivery, high employee satisfaction. And because they're doing that work well, which is what we all want to do, we want to do our jobs well, you end up with a really great service for customer owners and high customer owner satisfaction rates.
1: I love it. Yeah.
0: Just the other thing I'll say about outcomes is there's this national award called Baldrige. I'm not sure if you're familiar with it. Five or six awards are given out every year, a couple in healthcare. And South Central Foundation is Alaska Native people, the only healthcare system in the US to win that award twice. Really big deal. And that award is based on outcomes. When people come to look at our system, it's not because of the lovely customer ownership and relationship and shared responsibility philosophy. It's because that philosophy has produced decreases in ER utilization, decreases in hospitalization, and really best-in-class HEDIS outcomes, et cetera.
1: You know, one of the challenges I think for a lot of folks is they hear exciting stories like this, and then they listen to the fine print, if you can listen to fine print. And that is, you know, they're hearing this journey. I mean, it's been a 40-year journey. And sometimes that's daunting. But of course, your organization started that journey 40 years ago. And of course, everything didn't materialize overnight. What kind of messaging do you give to people from throughout the world as they come and they're inspired by what you're doing, but they also look and they see, you know, 2,000 plus employees, they see the beautiful facilities, they hear about this long trajectory to get to where you've been. And sometimes you see people, the wind seem to go out of their sail because they say, well, how could we ever do anything like that? How do you empower people to move in the right direction?
0: My answer to that, David, is really easy. It's to acknowledge that as leaders in healthcare, we don't know the right answers, that families know best what families need. And when you really internalize that, that community knows best, that I'm going to be driven by the voice of community, then we no longer have to be the expert. Where our expertise is in sitting in relationship and designing a system that's driven by the community itself. And SCF is doing exciting things, but we have a lot of work ahead of us. And I don't know what that work should be. What I know is that we have to be good at forever listening to community. What my grandbabies will need out of healthcare, I can't even see yet. But what I can work to do is create a system that's built on community-driven innovation, continuous whole system redesign, so that we are asking community, what do you need? Redesigning based on their direction, giving them the feedback to say, here's what we think we heard from you and here's what we did. And knowing that through that cycle, there will always be a different thing that community needs. There is no right clinical service delivery model. The back end of that, owned by community, driven by community, our job is to listen and our job is to innovate, becomes the way that we meet community need in the future.
1: So if someone is tuning in today, there may be a health director for a small tribe, and maybe they haven't really taken on, you know, healthcare delivery. They're looking at stepping away from Indian Health Service and embracing self-determination. And they're saying, well, where do we start? I mean, do we start with, you know, talking circles? I mean, if we're catching this model, what does the process look like if someone wants to go in that direction?
0: Well, I think my favorite work is in working with other Native people who are redesigning their systems. And so if you want to reach out to SCF, we'd be happy to figure out if there's a relationship there that can be created. But the number one thing I'll say is creating a system by which your community has voice and deciding as a principle that it's self-determination, right? It's what we love about self-determination, deciding that community's voice is going to drive what you do. And then being bold and willing to try different things, expecting that our workforce, that our providers on our teams are going to be driven by community, And knowing that we're not going to get it. I mean, I didn't tell you all the things we've done wrong at SDF over the years where we've learned from it, right? The PDSA didn't work. And those are just as powerful as not. And that's self-determination. It's trying and evolving and continuing and being sure that we check ourselves in our power and give that power to community.
1: I so appreciate the message of not being afraid to fail, because I think sometimes that's what keeps people back from being innovative, from taking those risks. And I think, you know, if you talk about indigenous wisdom, as I talk with people throughout the country, as I interview them for the show, you know, we're often hearing that this is what our elders observed. I mean, this is their experience. And so if you don't have that shared experience, where do you get it? And you get it by doing, right? And sometimes doing doesn't always end up putting you where you want to be, but it gives you insight into maybe what you don't need to be doing, right?
0: Yep, I agree completely.
1: So you've been kind enough to really let us know that you're available personally to help people. I know that not necessarily if someone reaches out to your organization is, you know, April Kyle going to be the one who responds to an email or an initial inquiry. But April, you did mention a way for us to connect with your organization. Tell us again how best to just reach out if someone's representing a tribe or they're representing any kind of a healthcare system. They say, it sounds wonderful what you're doing up there. I'd love to know more. How do they go about that?
0: Sure. David, we have a website called scfnuka.com. And we have a team of people in our Nuka Institute who manage all of our external relationships. People, we just had a group, Indigenous group up here this week. They're there yesterday and today looking at our system. So people come and do site visits to see what we're doing. They come to our conferences. We have a virtual winter conference. We have an in-person summer conference. Highly recommend the summer conference in person if you can. We have developed relationships with people thinking about healthcare, both tribal health and otherwise, for decades. And so we have teams that go out and think about compacting and system redesign and listening posts. And really, we've tackled big things like domestic violence and child abuse and child neglect. And how do we think about those things as they relate to wellness? And so if there's a partnership to be had, we're happy to think about that.
1: Beautiful. So I've jotted down SCF, the initials for South Central Foundation, then Nuka, NUKA.com. Have I got it?
0: You got it. Yep.
1: Okay. SCFNuka.com. April Kyle, president and CEO of the South Central Foundation. I know you're a very busy lady. Thank you so very much for sharing your enthusiasm, the success of your organization with us on today's edition of the broadcast.
0: David, thanks for making time to listen to the innovation led by Alaska Native people of this region.
1: Continued success to you and to all those in Alaska who are doing some really exciting pioneering work.
0: Thank you.
1: And thank you to each one of you who have joined us for today's edition of the broadcast. I'm Dr. David DeRose, as always, wishing you the very best of health.
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16: What's the ideal diet for a diabetic? We often hear that a low-carb diet is best. But research and real-life trials actually show that a whole food, plant-based diet, abundant in complex carbs, controls blood sugar levels 3 times more effectively than the diabetes diet that limits carbohydrates. Removing refined foods such as oil, white flour, and sweeteners, and replacing them with whole plant foods like fruits, vegetables, and whole grains enhances the body's ability to move glucose out of the bloodstream and into the muscle cells where it can be used. The Whole Foods plant-based diet is a powerful tool for preventing and even reversing type 2 diabetes. 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
20: Well, we're back for a second show on the subject of hellfire and what God ultimately plans to do with people who reject him. So, if you're joining us for the first time, I think you're going to want to catch the first part of this show, which is actually part three in a series I'm calling Answers for a Skeptic. Because today, I'm going to plow forward in a really determined way, assuming that you've already got the background we gave in the last show. And just in case you did catch that program, but you're struggling to remember it, I think I can sum it up in three easy points. One, we saw that God does not delight in suffering. And so this idea that the Bible presents a cruel and vindictive God, someone who relishes torturing his enemies for all eternity, well, it might be what the medieval clergy said, but it's absolutely not what the Bible says. Secondly, we determined by examining the scriptures that the Bible really does speak about hellfire. This is an absolutely real concept. And then thirdly, we saw that the fires of hell, whatever they happen to be, were never intended for human beings. And we saw that very clearly in a statement made by Jesus in Matthew chapter 25. So now we need to pick up from that point, and you might want to buckle your seatbelts because we're going to move really, really quickly. And if we're going too fast or you wish you could explore the subject a little more carefully, well, the good news is I've actually written a little book that at least in part deals with this subject. It's called Draining the Styx, which is a reference to Greek mythology. You know, the story where the ferryman Charon would transport the souls of the dead over the river into Hades, the realm of the dead. And the reason we call this book Draining the Styx is because we're sorting through what the Bible says and then separating that from the elements of pagan mythology that have wormed their way into modern Christian thought. It's really an attempt to be 100% biblical about what we're going to choose to believe. But now we're going to get back to the question that a young skeptic raised on social media, which kind of went like this. She's addressing this to God. She says, if you knew that the vast majority of humans you created would end up in hell, why did you create them? Why did you create hell? How is infinite justice punishment for a finite crime? What is the point of torturing someone in hell if they can never get out of it and never learn? So, of course, the implication is that God is planning to torture people throughout the ceaseless ages of eternity. And this is where we need to slow down a bit so we understand what the Bible actually says and what it doesn't say. Which brings us to my next point, which is the fact that hellfire is not yet burning absolutely anywhere. If you've been worried about a loved one, writhing in agony in some literally God-forsaken corner of the universe, you can rest easy, because it's just not true. Even though you've heard that hell is down there somewhere under our feet, burning in the bowels of the earth. It's just not true, not biblically speaking. I mean, just listen to a rather famous parable that Jesus told about how the world ends. And I think you're going to find this really fascinating because there's a lot of information here that you simply can't reconcile with some of the stories that we've been telling. It's found in Matthew chapter 13, and we're going to read the whole thing because it's a really important picture of what God is actually planning. Here's what it says. He put another parable before them, saying, "The kingdom of heaven may be compared to a man who sowed good seed in his field. But while his men were sleeping, his enemy came and sowed weeds among the wheat and went away. So when the plants came up and bore grain, then the weeds appeared also. And the servants of the master of the house came and said to him, 'Master, did you not sow good seed in your field? How then does it have weeds?'" Now pay fastidious attention, because this is where the story becomes really important to our study today. It continues. "He said to them, 'An enemy has done this.' So the servant said to him, 'Then do you want us to go and gather them?' But he said, 'No, lest in gathering the weeds, you root up the wheat along with them. Let both grow together until the harvest. And at harvest time, I will tell the reapers, gather the weeds first and bind them in bundles to be burned, but gather the wheat into my barn.'" So, of course, this is a parable, which means it's not a literal story. And just a few verses later, Jesus explains what the parable actually means. So let's jump down to verse 36. And if you have a copy of the Bible, you should probably read this for yourself because, well, there's so much detail. And this is what Jesus actually taught as opposed to what the medieval church said. This happens now halfway through verse 36. It says, "And his disciples came to him, saying, 'Explain to us the parable of the weeds of the field.' He answered, 'The one who sows the good seed is the Son of Man.'" So, of course, that would be Jesus. "The field is the world, and the good seed is the sons of the kingdom. The weeds are the sons of the evil one, and the enemy who sowed them is the devil." So what we have is the great divide between good and evil, and we have two camps of human beings that go all the way back to the gates of Eden. Those who wish to be in harmony with God in spite of their fallen nature, and those who subscribe to the rebellion of fallen angels. It continues, "The harvest is the end of the age, and the reapers are angels. Just as the weeds are gathered and burned with fire, so will it be at the end of the age." So we're dealing with the end of the world. And what we're about to read actually happens in the future. It says, "The Son of Man will send his angels, and they will gather out of his kingdom all causes of sin and all lawbreakers and throw them into the fiery furnace. In that place, there will be weeping and gnashing of teeth. Then the righteous will shine like the sun in the kingdom of their Father. He who has ears, let him hear." Okay, this is clearly talking about the second coming, a subject the Bible alludes to more than 2,500 times. And it clearly connects the ultimate punishment of the wicked to that moment. And that's why I can say with absolute confidence that according to the teachings of Christ, there is nobody suffering in the fires of hell right now at this moment, because it's a future event. So now we know the Bible ties hellfire to the end of this age and ties it to the second coming of Christ. Now we've got to ask ourselves, where does it happen? Is there some remote corner of the universe where sinners flip and fry in eternal flames? Or is it down in the bowels of the earth the way the medieval church taught? It would only make sense to take a look at the book of Revelation, which devotes a lot of space to the subject of eschatology, which is the study of final things. Now, we don't have time to unpack all the details, so we're only going to look at one thing, and that's the question of where. And the when of when we look at the where happens right after this. Hey, Sean Boonstra here. Did you know you can watch Authentic every week? Yep. Just search for Authentic with Sean Boonstra on YouTube. It's that easy. Catch new episodes every week during our regular seasons. Watch. And while you're at it, tell 100 people about out the show? Thanks for your support.
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20: All right, just before the break, I was about to read from Revelation 20, where we find a really strong hint as to where the fires of hell are actually going to burn. This is Revelation 20, verse 9. It says, "And they," talking about the wicked, "marched up over the broad plain of the earth and surrounded the camp of the saints and the beloved city. But fire came down from heaven and consumed them." So where exactly are these people when hellfire burns? It says on the broad plain of the earth, which means right here on the surface of this planet. So where did we get this idea that hellfire burns somewhere deep in the middle of the earth? We got it from pagan mythology. So now let's take a moment and revisit what we already know about hell based on our reading of the Bible itself. One, it's very real. Two, it was never intended for human beings. Three, it hasn't started yet, and the Bible ties it to the end of this age after the second coming of Christ. And four, at that point, it burns on the surface of the earth. And that is not at all what I was taught when I was a little kid. But you know, after three long decades of exploring this carefully, I've discovered that the Bible is remarkably consistent. And if I'm going to claim to be a Bible-believing Christian, I need to stick with what the Bible actually says and reject the customs and traditions that contradict the Scriptures. So, of course, we need to ask ourselves why in the world God would use fire, because we know that third-degree burns are one of the most painful injuries you can get, which makes our former practice of burning heretics alive all the more reprehensible. It was cruel. So why does God use fire? Well, really, it's because fire is permanent. God's not using it to torture people. He's using it to push the reset button on a very broken planet. You and I have turned this place into an awful place to live, and our capacity for cruelty and suffering has permeated almost every aspect of life. And what God intends to do before everything is over is push the reset button and restore the planet to the world He originally wanted. And for that to happen, He needs to eliminate the horrible things that we introduced, and He does that permanently. And that's exactly what fire does. If you bury something, somebody's eventually going to dig it up, sink it in the ocean, and it will bob back to the surface or wash up on the shore. But if you consume the works of evil completely, they're never coming back. Let me show you what God intends to accomplish from my all-time favorite passage of the Bible, Revelation chapter 21. It says, "He will wipe away every tear from their eyes, and death shall be no more. Neither shall there be mourning, nor crying, nor pain any more, for the former things have passed away." That's what God is promising to do. He wants to bring about a final end to misery, a final end to pain, a final end to suffering. Why? Because God can't stand the way we live. I mean, imagine as a father watching your children suffer. It breaks God's heart. I mean, yes, we really did bring this on ourselves, and yes, we've often blamed God for our pain and suffering, but at the end of the day, God really does care, and He aims to stop the suffering forever. Which brings up another important question, and it's right at this point that a lot of Christians struggle, because what I'm about to say disagrees with popular folklore, but I can assure you it does not disagree with the clear teachings of the Bible. And the question, of course, is this: how long does this hellfire burn? It burns forever and ever and ever and ever and ever, right? Just goes on and on throughout the ceaseless ages of eternity. Or does it? My young online skeptic struggled to get her mind and her heart around the idea that hell is everlasting torment. Remember, she asked, "What's the point of this if you can never learn, you can never improve, and you can never get out of hell?" And honestly, that's a pretty good question. But what she's responding to is the mythology we've created over the last however many years, not to what the Scriptures actually say. Now, I suspect that some people, for some reason, aren't going to like what I'm about to say, and I'm okay with that. What I'll challenge you to do, if you don't think I'm going in the right direction, if it doesn't agree with the way you think, well, go to the scriptures and see for yourself. If the Bible disagrees with me, then completely reject my proposal, because in that case, I'm certainly wrong. In this book, I'd urge you to pay attention and ask yourself whether or not Christians have been telling what Paul might call cunningly devised fables. Look, it's hard enough to be a Christian in the post-Christian world without believers adding to the pile of things that skeptics like to criticize. I know, I'm never going to convince everybody, but at least I'd like the discussion to center around the facts and not the fiction. So with that in mind, let's ask the question again. How long does hellfire burn? Again, listen very carefully to what it actually says in that passage we just read from Revelation 20. It says, fire came down from heaven and consumed them. It doesn't say torture. It doesn't say God plagued them with unending pain. It says the fire consumed them, as in, there's nothing left. What the Bible actually teaches, and what the earliest church believed, is that the fire consumes what is evil, and then it goes out. And I know that's going to irritate some people who, for some reason, want the fire to burn forever and ever and ever without end. They kind of think of it in terms of balancing the ledger. If the people in God's kingdom are going to live forever and ever, and that's true, well, then why shouldn't that be true on the other side of the coin for the wicked? It's just that it's not what the Bible says. And I know, I'm opening a giant can of worms here, and I've only got a few minutes to explain myself. So again, if you can swing it, drop by our website, VOP.com, and look for this book, Draining the Styx, where I'll lay out the biblical case in a lot more detail. And again, I can assure you, I am a born-again, grace-based, Bible-believing Christian, I really am. And for that reason, I want to be absolutely certain that what I believe is actually biblical. Because A, this book is the final court of appeal for Christians, and B, maybe we've been teaching something that isn't true. And you know, it wouldn't be the first time we've done that. The Bible clearly says the fire consumes these people and then it's over. And just to make sure that we're not lifting a biblical statement out of its context, let's go on a little tour of the Bible to see if that's what it actually says. Let's go over to Malachi chapter 4. Now pay attention to this. It says, "For behold, the day is coming, burning like an oven, when all the arrogant and all evildoers will be stubble." So what's stubble? It's very dry grass left over after the harvest. It's grass stumps. And that burns very quickly. It continues. "The day that is coming shall set them ablaze, says the Lord of hosts, so that it will leave them neither root nor branch." So in other words, there's nothing left. The people don't scream in agony throughout the ceaseless ages of eternity. In fact, it continues down in verse 3. It says, "And you shall tread down the wicked, for they will be ashes under the soles of your feet on the day when I act, says the Lord of hosts." So, of course, when does something turn to ashes? Well, that's when the fire goes out. And this is the pattern we find all the way through the Bible. I mean, here's another reference from Psalm 21. It says, "Your hand will find out all your enemies. Your right hand will find out those who hate you. You will make them as a blazing oven when you appear. The Lord will swallow them up in his wrath, and fire will consume them." Now, that's pretty unmistakable language. These people aren't tortured, they're consumed. And if you'll pardon the horrible pun, I'm just getting warmed up. So stay tuned, and I'll be right back after this.
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20: Just before the break, we were searching our way through the Bible to see what God says about the way that hellfire works. And the thesis we've got on the table right now is that hellfire just doesn't burn forever. We know that it happens at the end of the world, and we know that it burns here on the surface of the earth. That much has been crystal clear from the pages of the Bible. Now we're looking at the possibility that hellfire is not meant to torture people, but to eliminate evil for all time. Just listen to what it says in Psalm 37. It says, "But the wicked will perish. The enemies of the Lord are like the glory of the pastures. They vanish like smoke. They vanish away."

0: It says, "So I brought fire out from your midst. It consumed you, and I turned you to ashes on the earth in the sight of all who saw you. All who know you among the peoples are appalled at you, and you have come to a dreadful end and shall be no more forever." So think about that. I mean, this idea that Satan somehow works for God torturing the wicked, it's complete nonsense. You're not going to find it in the Bible. Go and try and find it. I mean, why in the world would a fallen angel, who's ultimately responsible for all the pain that's happened in this world, why would he get to live forever running a little kingdom of his own? The answer is, according to the Bible, he doesn't. He's destroyed, turned to ashes, and he never comes back. Look, I know a lot of you are still going to believe the Bible is just a book of myths like the myths of the Greeks, but if you're going to criticize the Christian faith, at least do it honestly and deal with the real content of the Bible. And yeah, I understand that Christians have been preaching medieval folklore as if it's biblical. But let's get back to the text itself, and at least let's have an honest discussion. And I know what some of you are thinking right now. I mean, what about that parable about the rich man and Lazarus? That's clearly a story where the rich man goes to hell and it happened 2,000 years ago. Did it? Let's remember, this is a parable. It's not a literal story. Jesus is speaking to the Pharisees who'd been dabbling in some of the pagan syncretism that came out of the city of Alexandria. And he used a familiar story that resembled the things they taught to make an important point. I mean, just look at the chapters that lead up to that parable in the Gospel of Luke. A lot of them start with the phrase, "There was a certain man," and then it's followed by a very clear parable. And in Luke chapter 16, the story begins precisely the same way, like all the other parables leading up to it. If we had more time today, we could unpack this more carefully, but for now, I'll just encourage you to go and read it again and ask yourself, what are the implications if this is actually a literal story? If it is, you end up with all kinds of absurdities, like the possibility that people living in heaven can have conversations with people being tortured in hell. And pay attention to the audience for that story. It's the Pharisees, who are pretty sure they have an ironclad guarantee that they have non-revocable tickets to the kingdom of heaven. And so Jesus picks an unclean man, a man covered with sores who sits under the table with the dogs, hoping for just a few crumbs to fall and feed him. By contrast, the rich man is dressed in the colors of royalty and refers to Abraham as his father. This parable is a warning to the Pharisees that if they don't get their act together, they're going to lose everything. And when you compare this parable to the language of Mark chapter 7, it becomes immediately obvious what Jesus is saying, because in Mark 7, a Gentile woman comes and asks Jesus for help. And he uses that as an opportunity to expose the horrible attitude of his own people. Mimicking everybody's expectations, Jesus said, "It is not right to take the children's bread and throw it to the dogs." And look at how she answers. "But she answered him, 'Yes, Lord, yet even the dogs under the table eat the children's crumbs.'" This is the rich man Lazarus. It's a reference to the fact that the gospel was about to go to the Gentiles, and it's a warning to the Pharisees that they were about to lose their status and change places with the Gentiles they despised. I'll be right back after this.
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2: 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It's Authentic with Sean Boonstra and the Voice of Prophecy.
0: Look, I know some of you are probably experiencing a little cognitive dissonance now because the ideas I just presented from the Bible contradict a lot of what you were taught growing up. And I know that some of you are thinking about those passages that seem to say that hellfire goes on forever and ever without end,

0: Why don't you go back and have another look? For example, Mark chapter 9 talks about a fire that will never be quenched. And we think that means it never goes out. But then compare it with Jeremiah 17 verse 27, where God says Jerusalem would be burned with unquenchable fire when the Babylonians came. Apparently in the Bible, unquenchable refers to a fire that you and I can't quench. We can't put it out until it's finished burning. I mean, that's exactly what happened in Jerusalem. Or consider Matthew 25, where Jesus talks about everlasting fire. Then compare it to the book of Jude, which tells us that Sodom and Gomorrah were burned with eternal fire. And ask yourself, are those cities still on fire right now? Well, no, obviously not. The fire was eternal because the results are eternal. Those cities are never coming back. Well, but wait a minute. What about that passage that says the wicked are in the fire forever and ever? Well, you got to remember, the Bible is its own best interpreter. If you read the whole book, you discover what the people who wrote that actually meant. Compare it to the book of Jonah chapter 2, where it says that Jonah was in the belly of the fish forever. And then you realize it simply means till the job is finished, till the point's been made. You have to let the Bible define its own terms instead of reading our modern ideas into the text. And when you do that, you'll discover that it speaks about everlasting punishment, not everlasting punishing. Those are two different things. It's telling us that God is going to bring a permanent end to sin and suffering, and it's never, ever going to come back. It's the results that are eternal, not the pain. Look, if you open your Bible and find out I'm wrong, I'm okay with that. You stick with your Bible. All I really want to do is urge you to take the Bible and read it for yourself. And read the whole thing, all of it. Because you owe it to yourself to see what it actually says and what it doesn't. God has promised to eliminate suffering forever. And that wouldn't be true if somewhere out there He still had children writhing in agony. Just consider the most famous verse of the Bible. For God so loved the world that He gave His only begotten Son, that whoever believes in Him should not perish, but have everlasting life. It doesn't say that God spares us from everlasting torture. He saves us from perishing. There it is. I mean, there it is in the Scriptures, as plain as the nose on your face. It says, perish. And at the end of the day, if you don't want God, you'd be miserable in His kingdom anyway. And if God just abandoned you and left you in this place forever, pain and suffering would never end. So God has a permanent solution, which He only implements after asking you to accept the gift of salvation. Thanks for joining me this week. I'm Sean Boonstra, and this has been Authentic.
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6: Imagine if a quarter of our country suddenly had to flee their homes, unsure where they would sleep, how they would eat, or what tomorrow might bring. 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Hi, I'm Rob West. Lebanon is facing another humanitarian crisis, and innocent families are caught in the middle. Today, Camille Melke of Heart for Lebanon joins us with a boots-on-the-ground report and a powerful opportunity to respond. And then it's on to your calls at 800-525-7000. 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This quarter, we're partnering with Heart for Lebanon. Of course, when we planned this, we had no idea war would break out in the Middle East or that the people of Lebanon would be facing such urgent need. Here to help us understand what's happening and how believers can respond is Camille Melke, co-founder and CEO of Heart for Lebanon. Camille, it is such a treat to have you joining us today.
7: Thank you, Rob. It's a great privilege of mine to be with you.
6: Camille, you grew up in Lebanon during wartime and later founded Heart for Lebanon in the wake of another conflict there. So sadly, crisis is not unfamiliar territory for you. But as you look at what's happening right now, what feels different about this moment, if anything?
7: You know, that's true. I was only 9 years old and my wife, Hoda, was 8 when a brutal 15-year civil war erupted. That was in 1975. Then in 2006, we knew we had to do something to play our part in moving people from despair to hope in Christ.
6: Yes.
7: So Heart for Lebanon came to existence in the middle of an ugly war in 2006. Today, the situation we're facing is complicated. But what hasn't changed is that innocent victims continue to pay the biggest price, and the mission of the church is still the same. People are dying without knowing who Jesus is. Entire family units from different religious backgrounds are being thrown into communities that don't know or look like them. But in the midst of all that pain, we have one of the boldest opportunities to share the gospel with individuals who have never had access to it before. And surely, we don't want to miss this great opportunity.
6: Wow, we couldn't agree more. Camille, would you share with our listeners what families in Lebanon are experiencing right now? And as you look ahead, what concerns you most about the long-term impact of this crisis?
7: We are seeing the impact of families who have been displaced more than just once. We are seeing childhood traumas. We are seeing broken infrastructure, an overwhelmed government, and of course, people becoming fearful of one another. In any war, it's the innocent civilian who end up paying the biggest price. Innocent civilians who want nothing to do with the conflict. And you can't help thinking about the thousands of young children who are suffering immensely. Rob Gaya is from Syria. A few years ago, she had fled Syria due to the war with her husband and daughter and came to southern Lebanon. She accepted Jesus Christ as her Lord and Savior at our Hope Evangelical Church in Ghazi in southern Lebanon. Last month, Gaya and her family's neighbors experienced brutal shelling and bombing. She recounted to our team that vivid images that still plays in her mind of how she had just spoken to her next door neighbor. And they parted ways for lunch. Then minutes later, her neighbors on both sides of that flat died in the attacks. Her home was seriously damaged, forcing them to go looking for somewhere safer to stay. Gaia's husband, unfortunately, is terminally ill with cancer, and they both sustained great injuries from the bombing and airstrikes. When our team was finally able to make contact with Gaia again, and she was able to make it back to the church service, she said, "When I sit in the service and hear the word of God, it feels like my heart's heavy burdens become lighter. The fear does not disappear completely, but I'm no longer facing it alone. The Lord is with me." And through the people of Heart for Lebanon, I feel His tangible love surrounding me.
6: Wow, what a powerful story. We're talking today with Camille Melky. We'll be right back.
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6: Lebanon is facing another humanitarian crisis, and innocent families are caught in the middle. Today, I'm joined by Camille Melky of Heart for Lebanon. He is CEO and co-founder of this incredible ministry with boots on the ground to be the hands and feet of Jesus, to minister and share the gospel to so many who are in a desperate situation, needing help and food and shelter, but also needing the hope of the gospel of Jesus Christ. I think it would be helpful for you, our listeners, to hear directly from the field. Freddie, one of Camille's leaders, works with Heart for Lebanon's Children at Risk programs. I want you to listen in for a moment as he describes what these children have been through.
10: Right now, thousands of children in Lebanon are living in the shadows of war. These hallways, once meant for lessons, are now shelters. But for the children here, they are also places of deep confusion and loss. They've seen things no child should ever witness. At Heart for Lebanon, our mission is to transform these crowded spaces into a safe space. When the world feels like it's shaking, we provide hope. Through trauma-informed play, art, and the simple act of listening, we help them process their fear. We are here to show them that while they have lost their homes, they have not been forgotten. Our goal is to replace their anxiety with the peace of Christ, turning their stories of survival into stories of hope. Because every child deserves to feel safe, and every heart in Lebanon deserves to know they are loved.
6: That's a powerful testimony from one of your staff members, Camille, someone who is walking closely with these families every day. How are the children responding, especially as your team shares the hope of Jesus with them?
7: The innocence of childhood is amazing. Here's a story. Ahmad is a 10-year-old Kurdish boy living in Niha with his parents, who both recently came to know the love and hope found in the Lord Jesus Christ. The constant sounds of rockets and explosions filled Ahmad with fear, especially for his 10-month-old baby brother. Whenever missiles were heard nearby, Ahmad would run quickly to protect his little brother, trying to cover him with his tiny hands. His mother, who volunteers at our Sunday school ministry, encourages him through God's promises to trust in the Lord during fearful moments. I used to become very scared, he says, when I heard the rockets. I thought something bad would happen to my baby brother. My mother would pray with me and remind me that Jesus protects us. I still remember those sounds sometimes, but now I pray instead of panicking. I feel safer when I remember that Jesus is with us. Here's another testimony. Yasmina is a grade 3 student at the Hope Evangelical School and at our educational center, and she's a member of our Sunday school. Throughout the war, Yasmina did not miss one single day of prayer. She truly believes that prayer and change reality. She prayed especially for her younger siblings who were afraid during the war, reminding them of Jesus at the cross. She says, "I shared about how much he suffered, yet rose from the dead and gave us a new life." She taught them that Jesus went through suffering just like we do, and that after hardship, life can be renewed. Yasmin holds on to the hope that God is preparing better days ahead. She says, "In him, I have hope. This thing gives me strength. Through him, I can encourage my siblings get better against their fear of war."
11: Wow. The childlike faith, the resilience. You're right, Camille. That is powerful. By the way, folks, if you'd like to be a part of what's happening here, we're so honored to be able to partner with Hartford Lebanon in this season. Go to faithfi.com/Lebanon to learn how you can help. We'll get to the specifics on that in just a moment. faithfi.com/Lebanon. Camille, one of the things we so appreciate about Hartford Lebanon is that you're meeting urgent physical needs, but you're also pointing families to the lasting hope found in Jesus. Why is it so important to care for both the physical and spiritual needs of those you're serving?
7: Well, we understand, Rob, that poverty is on all three levels. It's on the physical, it's on the emotional, it's on the spiritual. We cannot address poverty, in this case in war, without being intentional and building the relationship of trust. If we don't build those relationships of trust, we stay on that transactional level. We continue to count numbers of food packages we distribute, mattresses, pillows, blankets, hygiene kits. All those are important matters for the survival of the individuals that God has called us to serve. Then we pause and spend time building those relationships of trust, listening to the heartbroken stories of every family we serve, taking the time to pray with them. Look at encouraging verses from the Bible. When you build those relationships of trust, you engage in Jesus and Jesus-only stories. You engage in introducing the gospel to people who might have never heard it before. And we go on from transaction to relational, then to transformational. And that's how we see lives change and communities transform. Individuals accepting Christ as their personal savior and entire families coming together to honor him and glorify him and worship him boldly and clearly. People who were born in the Muslim faith, Kurds, Muslim Sunnis, Muslim Shias, it doesn't matter who we were before Christ. What matters is who we are in him.
11: Wow. And that long-term commitment is now reaching more than 2,000 displaced families, many of whom were forced from their homes in southern Lebanon. And Camille, I want to get to the opportunity before our listeners today. When someone gives to support Hartford Lebanon, what difference does that gift make for actual families on the ground?
7: Remember, you're touching their lives on the physical, emotional, and spiritual. So a gift of $90 helps provide a full month of support for a displaced family. 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So it's not just about meeting physical needs. It's about opening the door to lasting hope in Christ. And we can make sure that each family receives tangible support that help them go through each day, but also give them the opportunity to meet Jesus for the first time.
11: Wow, and that's exactly what we're looking for. Folks, we're asking you to be as generous as you can today. Through this partnership, our goal is to reach 275 displaced families. 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
15: 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All right, let's dive in. We're going to begin in Missouri today. Peggy, go ahead.
16: Hello there. Thank you for taking my call. Got a question for you. I've got some property in South Carolina that I'm wanting to find a Christian realtor to sell. And then after I sell that, about 90% of that profits, I'm wanting to give to a charitable organization. And I'm wondering if there are anyone that you recommend that can help me with that.
11: You know, what's amazing is, and I do a couple of hours of live radio a day, and so I've already talked to several callers today, and you are now the third caller that has property that has appreciated, that has a desire to give it away to God's kingdom, which I love. That's amazing, Peggy. And there is a way to do that that will be most effective for you to minimize taxes, get the largest charitable deduction you can possibly give, but most importantly, get more money into the kingdom. So here's the key idea when it comes to giving away really any appreciated asset, is you want to give it before the sale. And you might say, well, wait a minute, how does that work? Well, you have the ability to donate a property or a portion of a property. Let's say, you know, you wanted to give half of it away and the other half you were going to use for something else. You could give 50% of the property if you wanted to, or the whole thing, to what's called a donor advised fund. And so this is like a charitable checking account. You would gift give whatever portion of that property prior to the sale to the donor advised fund. So the donor advised fund now owns that part of this property, so that when it's sold, that percentage that is in the donor advised fund at the closing table, they'd immediately wire that percentage to the donor advised fund. Now, what does that do? Well, it's going to miss all the capital gains because you gave it before you sold it. And you gave it charitably, you never pay any capital gains on that portion. So you're maximizing your charitable contribution. And then once the money's put in the donor advised fund, well, now you can give it away wherever you want, to any 501c3, your church, any Christian ministry, and you do it in a tax advantaged way. And you don't have to do it all at once. If you know where you want it to go, you could, but you could also leave it in there and then just be thoughtful and strategic about how you grant it out from the donor advised fund sponsor. And I would recommend you use our friends at the National Christian Foundation. Reason being, they do donor advised funds. You could set one up on their website, ncfgiving.com, in 5 minutes. They call it a giving fund. But when you put money in a donor advised fund, technically you've lost control over it because you've put it in that fund. And now you tell the donor advised fund sponsor where you want it to go, but it's possible that the wrong donor advised fund sponsor could say, well, we'll let you send it to any 501c3, but not the ones on this list. And it might be the Christian ministries you want to give to. And the National Christian Foundation would never stand in the way of that. But let me stop there. Does that all make sense?
16: Okay. Yes, it does. And I'm writing it down. It most certainly does. Very interesting.
11: Okay.
16: Thank you so much.
11: A very effective strategy. The big idea is give, then sell. Don't sell, then give. Because if you sell first, you got to pay the capital gains and then give it away. If you give first, you don't ever have capital gains. Hey, let's go to Illinois. Hi, Mary. Go ahead.
17: Hi, Rob. How you doing?
11: I'm great. Thanks.
17: Okay, so I have investments already. I have a financial advisor, and I'm going to have a meeting in a couple of weeks with her. But I was listening to one of your shows, and I was you were talking about making sure our investments are invested in companies that align with God's plan.
11: Yeah.
17: So I was wondering if you have information or if you could refer me to a site or something to know what companies I would want to invest in if I'm not already in those now with my finances already, my investments.
11: Absolutely.
17: Already.
11: Yeah. I'm so glad you asked this question, Mary. You know, more and more we're seeing really world-class compelling investment options that are built to align with biblical values. I mean, they're still pursuing a very attractive return and creating a lot of compelling risk-adjusted returns for their investors, but making sure they avoid companies who are misaligned with their values and looking to embrace companies that specifically are creating human flourishing. You can find a list. I'll give you a website, faithandinvesting.com/faithfi. Let me say it again, faithandinvesting.com/faithfi. It's a free PDF to download. Take that list of funds and compare it to the ones available in your 401k. Let's finish up today in Florida. Ann, go ahead.
18: Yes. My question is, I inherited my mom's home through a Lady Bird deed, and
11: yes,
18: I just sold a home, and I have a couple of questions. Number one, where is a good place to invest it? I've been told annuities. And another thing, if I had to pay capital gain on it, as it was in a Lady Bird deed, my name was already on it. And the other thing is I wanted to pay tithe on it. So those are my three questions.
11: Yes, ma'am. Those are great. I'll get to as much of that as we can. We're going to be out of time here in just a moment. First question, does the Lady Bird deed change anything? No, generally not. A Lady Bird deed still allows for what's called a step-up in basis. And a step-up in basis means that the cost basis for this asset, a piece of property, is the market value as of the date of death when you inherited it. And so your capital gain is simply the selling price minus the stepped up basis, what the new basis as of the market value as of the date of death. Any growth from that point until you sell it, you would have to pay capital gains on that. If you've held it for more than a year, then it would be a long-term capital gain. In most cases, that's 15%. In terms of a tithe on it, if you wanted to give off of the increase, which is what a tithe is, you would determine what that gain is. And so the same amount that would be taxable as a capital gain, you would take a tenth of that and you'd give it. If you wanted to give more than that, and that would be perfectly appropriate, and maybe you wanted to go back to the original cost basis, well, that would be a much larger amount. But for tax purposes, at least, the gain is the growth from the date of death to the date that you sold it, and you know whatever difference is there. In terms of what to do with it, how much money are we talking about roughly?
18: Well, I've got $193,000.
11: Okay.
18: I had $241,000, but I paid some things and did some work on my house.
11: Yeah. So what I would do is connect with a certified Kingdom advisor there in Florida. I'd go to findacka.com. Find a CKA, I'd probably interview two or three, find the one that you feel like is the best fit for you. And that advisor could help you think through how this fits into your overall plan. And an annuity may be the right choice if you want the peace of mind, but I would prefer you just have that advisor invest it for you so you wouldn't lose access to the money like you do with an annuity. And you could get, I think over time, better growth. Does that make sense?
18: Yep.
11: Okay. That website again, findacka.com. You're welcome, Ann. Thanks for your call today. That's going to do it for us. My team is amazing, and they're here pushing all the buttons and talking to folks, and I love when you call them out because they deserve it. Taylor, Tahira, Josh, Omar, and everybody here at FaithFi. We'll see you next time.
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22: Now the weather forecast for Strong Tower Radio. For Michigan's UP, tonight we'll have partly cloudy skies with lows at around 52 degrees with an east wind at around 5 miles per hour. Monday we'll have mostly sunny skies with highs near 79 degrees with a south wind at around 10 to 15 miles per hour. For northern Michigan, tonight will be mostly clear with lows at around 48 degrees. And for Monday we'll be mostly sunny with a high near 86 degrees. For southern Michigan, tonight will be partly cloudy with lows at around 59 degrees with an east-northeast wind at around 6 miles per hour. And for Monday will be mostly sunny with a high near 88 degrees. For central Illinois, tonight we'll have a chance of showers and thunderstorms before 2 a.m., mostly cloudy with lows at around 70 degrees. And for Monday we'll have showers likely and a possible thunderstorm mainly after 2 p.m., with highs near 83 degrees and a south-southeast wind at around 10 to 13 miles per hour. For Strong Tower Radio, I'm meteorologist Tricia Cook.
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1: Welcome to Strong Tower Radio's Good Growing with the Garden Guy with Gary Heilig, Sue Majeure, and Tom Majeure. It's the June edition. Welcome back, Gary.
2: This is one of my favorite months.
1: It's a great month. I say that paradise is in Michigan is in June, but that's my personal opinion.
2: We probably have the best weather in June most of the time.
1: It's warm, but it's not too warm. Of course, there will be extremes. There'll be cold weather. It's Michigan. There'll be hot weather. Yeah. But it makes me think of being in Hawaii in June.
2: Yeah. Without the humidity.
1: That's sometime. Right. Sometime. And we have Sue Majeure. We're doing this in three different locations. Our home base here in Cadillac, Michigan, at the broadcast center of Strong Tower Radio. And Gary is reporting remotely from Eaton Rapids, and Sue Majeure from Cadillac. So we could do a regular weather report up north in the center of the state in southwestern Michigan.
2: I thought
3: Kalamazoo.
1: Where's
2: did you move?
3: You said Cadillac.
1: Oh, I'm sorry. It was Sue in southwestern Michigan. Well, good. Well, now that you guys got me all straight, Sue, why don't you have a word of prayer for us?
3: Okay. Heavenly Father, thank you for this beautiful weather we're having and the upcoming weather that we've all been looking forward to after what seemed like a very long winter. It's been beautiful to look at all the spring flowers and the migrating birds, and look at some of the things that are beginning to unfold and be excited that frost will be over so that you can plant the things that we look forward to planting. Help us to have a good season, good harvest, and to, most importantly, have it bring us closer to you and the things that you've created for us. In Jesus' name, amen.
1: Amen. You know, the weather has a profound effect on people's attitudes. We were at prayer meeting last night before we recorded this session, and literally something that happened that was highly unusual. We, out of the people at prayer meeting, there were more praises. It was a 2-to-1 ratio at one point of praises to prayer request. People were just in a good mood. They were feeling good about life because I think the weather was good.
2: Yeah, and they're in the nice sunshine too. Yeah, that always helped.
1: Well, I just one other thing is I walk home for lunch. I live next door from here at the studio. It's high. It's one of the higher parts in the Lower Peninsula as you come down the hill down to my house, and you look over the green trees, the green grass, the sky is blue. It's just, and the sun was warm. It just, life is good.
2: Yeah, it is. Hopefully we'll have a nice summer.
1: Absolutely. Hey, we've got a quiz, and it's about blueberries, and I am so much into blueberries. We have two different varieties, a mid to late variety and a late variety, and we're getting ready to plant blueberries. So I'm all about blueberries right now.
2: All right, so here's the quiz and see if you're ready. Which type of blueberry is most commonly grown commercially in the United States? Is it low bush blueberries, rabbit eyes, high bush, or bilberry?
5: It's kind of tough, but I think I'll go with rabbit eye.
1: I'm going to go with high bush.
2: It's high bush. Yep. Okay, number two. Number two is a little easier because it's just true and false, so you have a 50% chance of getting it. Blueberries are native to Europe and were first domesticated there.
5: False.
2: What do you say, Tom?
1: False.
2: That's right. They're native to North America. Which U.S. state is traditionally the largest producer of cultivated blueberries? Is it California, Florida, Washington, or Texas?
1: You know, this far away, it's hard to say.
5: I'm going to say maybe Florida.
2: Okay, what are you going to go with, Tom?
1: I was thinking it was someplace out east, I'll say California because they produce a lot of fruit.
2: Nope, it's Washington State.
1: Ah, because it's further north. It's further north.
2: Yeah.
5: Nailed us and again.
2: You have to remember, most commonly grown is high bush, and high bush is for cooler climates. Rabbit eyes are for warmer climates. Number four, what country is currently the world's largest exporter of blueberries due to rapid industry growth? Is it Egypt, Peru, India, or Turkey? This one should be easy.
5: I think I'm going to go with Peru.
2: Tom?
1: I've noticed that they've been exporting quite a bit from South America, so I think Peru's a good choice.
2: Yeah, Peru's a good choice because a lot of those other places are fairly warm.
1: Yeah, that's true.
5: And trying to imagine growing blueberries in the Egyptian desert.
2: No, it's not going to happen. Now, this one should be easy, too. The wild lowbush blueberry is especially associated with what U.S. state? Now, notice this little bit of a hint. You don't see wild bush blueberries around here till you start getting around Clare.
1: How about Maine?
2: Is it Vermont? I forgot to give you the choices. Oregon, Georgia, or Maine?
1: Well, when I'm duly influenced because there was this childhood book, Blueberries for Sal, so I can't get Maine blueberries out of my mind.
5: I'm kind of thinking like that because they have quite a lot of the so-called wild blueberries come from Maine.
2: Mm-hmm.
5: And when I've been camping up north, we had the lowbush, we found them and we picked them. They're tiny, but good. Mm-hmm. So, yeah, I think I'm going to go with Maine, too.
2: That would be correct. Next, number six. This is true and false. Blueberries naturally contain blue pigment in their flesh.
5: False.
1: That seems false.
2: That's right. So most blueberries have either a pale green or whitish flesh. The blue color comes mainly from the waxy coating, and which we'll have a question on in a little bit, and the skin pigment. Okay, number seven. Which antioxidant compound is especially abundant in blueberries? Is it lycopene? Is it curcumin? Anthocyanins? Or capsaicin?
5: Anthocyanins.
2: Tom?
1: I think that'd be good because one of them is an element we had in a recent quiz, capsaicin. That's more with peppers and stuff.
2: That's right. Mm-hmm. Yeah, it's anthocyanins. Next one, number eight. Which Native American group historically used blueberries mixed with dried meat and fat in something called pemmican? Is it ancient Romans, Vikings, indigenous peoples of North America, Polynesian.
1: I'd say indigenous people of North America.
5: People of North America. The pemmican, I think they used to use venison or buffalo meat.
2: Now, if you guessed anything but the indigenous peoples of North America, you need to work on your test taking. Because it starts out saying, which Native American group? So I don't think we're going to have the Vikings or the Romans or the Polynesians. So if somebody got that wrong, I'd say, we need to have a discussion. Okay, number nine, which county in New Jersey is famous for commercial blueberry production and is sometimes called the Blueberry Capital Region? Is it Essex County, Bergen County, Atlantic County, or Mercer County?
5: Ooh. Go through them one more time.
2: I would go with the one that you're familiar with. Essex County, Bergen County, Atlantic County, or Mercer County?
5: Well, I'm not familiar with any of those, so I'm going to guess Atlantic.
2: Uh-huh. And Tom, what's yours?
1: I just kind of felt like an Essex or the B one.
2: No, Tom.
1: You just go with the clue.
2: It's Atlantic County, which is probably the same county Atlantic City is in. And there is a blueberry variety called Jersey. Okay.
5: Blue crop?
2: True or false? Pardon?
5: The Jersey blue crop?
2: No, blue crop is a separate one, but it's just called Jersey. It's an older variety. Okay, number 10, true or false? Blueberries belong to the same plant family as cranberries and azaleas.
5: True.
1: Azaleas make sense. Cranberries, but okay, if you say so.
5: Well, I've been into a bog walking, and they had both there, growing there. So I would think the same acidic environment would be where they would be.
2: Yeah, it's called the Irokeseye. And number 11, which gives blueberries their dusty or silvery appearance? Is it salt crystals, fungal spores, natural sugar deposits, a protective wax coating called a bloom?
5: Bloom.
1: I'll go with the bloom.
2: Oh, yeah, that was a gimme. At least I thought so. Number 12, which blueberry variety is best adapted to warm southern climates?
1: That's got to be the rabbit.
5: The rabbit eye.
2: Yeah, the choices were low bush, bilberry, northern high bush, rabbit eye, and you're correct. Okay, number 13, which country developed a major blueberry industry despite having very little native blueberry history? Is it Canada, Chile, Finland, Norway? And if you read your labels on the fruit during the winter, you'll know this answer.
1: I think it's Chile.
5: Chile.
2: That's exactly right.
1: I've been reading my food labels.
2: Yeah, well, it's a wise thing to do. All right, number 14 is true and false. Blueberries were one of the first foods ever frozen commercially in North America. True or false?
1: I'll say yes. It just seems like an answer.
5: Yeah, it might be. I might go with that.
2: Their durability. They're not like a raspberry or a strawberry that's very perishable. So they're ideal because of their durability for the frozen food industry. So they were one of the first foods. Number 15, which surprising nutritional fact about blueberries is true? They contain more protein in eggs. They naturally contain caffeine. Their antioxidants are concentrated mostly in the skin. They're classified as citrus fruits. Now, this is a gimme if I ever saw one.
5: Wait, what was the last one?
1: Citrus.
2: They were classified as a citrus fruit.
5: I'm going to go with the concentrated in their skin.
2: The antioxidants. Definitely. because anthocyanins, if I remember correctly, are antioxidants. Now, we have one bonus question.
1: All right.
2: It's considered difficult, but I'll give you a hint. If you know anything about variety names, you'll be able to get this one. The scientist most credited with helping domesticate modern blueberries in the early 1900s was Gregor Mendel, George Washington Carver, Frederick Colville, or Norman Borlaug.
5: What were the last two again?
2: Frederick Colville or Norman Borlaug. Remember, there
5: I don't remember.
2: This guy.
5: Oh.
2: So, what is Gregor Mendel known for?
1: For
5: DNA and developing the theory with growing his peas.
1: That's right.
2: Yeah, he was involved in genetics. Throw him out.
5: George Washington Carver did peanuts and sweet potatoes and quite a few other things.
2: So we've eliminated those two. Was it Frederick Colville or Norman Borlaug?
5: Oh, I don't know. I guess I'll go with Colville.
1: Borlaug just sounds just right to me.
2: Are you sure? Is that your final answer?
1: Yes.
2: Way to go, Sue. Whoever heard of a blueberry named Borlaug?
5: It sounded funny, so I was like, maybe Colville would be, they call it something like Colville Blue or something like that.
2: I tried my best to help you, Tom.
1: I know.
2: All right, that's the quiz. You guys did really well.
1: Well, thank you. Hey, listen.
5: I feel like that's one we actually know something a little about.
1: It was closer to home, that's why.
2: Yeah.
1: Hey, speaking of that, I'm getting ready to plant some blueberries, so give us some quick hints on, maybe there'll be a rush on the blueberry department of plants of the nursery, but what do you have to do to grow blueberries? How do you plant them? What type of preparation, soil preparation, how deep do those holes go? Tell us how to make good blueberries.
2: Well, the biggest thing that you need to be concerned about with blueberries is the pH of the soil, because they like acidic soils, just like the cranberries do, just like azaleas do. And they like to be between 4.5 and 5.2. You'll hear slightly different depending on what references, but in that 4 to 5 range is ideal. And one of the reasons for that is they pick up iron more effectively at that pH. And now, most people do not have pHs that low, so ideally you'd like to lower the pH the year before you plant. Have you run a soil test on your soil?
1: Adjacent to it, not right there at that location. We have, somebody pointed it out that we have, the aquifer has a lot of lime or calcium in it, so... That would
2: raise the pH over time. But what was the adjacent pH? Was it around 6 something?
1: I did my soil sampling this year. I haven't got back the report yet, and the last one is 1 or 2 years ago, so it's not top of memory.
2: Well, pH doesn't change that much unless you're putting lime down.
1: Okay.
2: Or an acidifying fertilizer. So homeowners don't use that much fertilizer to lower the pH significantly. So what was it when you last took it?
1: I'd have to look at the last report, and it'd take me a few minutes to find it.
2: Okay. Well, I do have a video on my YouTube channel that talks about acidifying the soil for blueberries, so you might want to check that out.
1: Will do.
2: But the other thing that's very important, up where you are, the soils are very sandy, and organic matter is something blueberries absolutely love. And so if you don't have any compost available, I'd go buy some peat moss and work quite a bit into that soil where you're planting them so that there's lots of organic matter. It makes a big difference in root development to have lots of organic matter. And when they need to be mulched to keep the weeds down, but also it helps to preserve moisture. And it's very important that you just keep adding mulch, because as that mulch breaks down and the worms work it, it increases the organic matter, too.
1: Oh, thank you. Now, how generous can you be with the manure to, how much manure is too much if it's properly seasoned?
2: If it's properly seasoned, you won't have a problem with it. If it's at least a year old, it won't cause you any problems at all. You can put on as much as you want. Because it takes quite a bit to change the organic matter level in your soil. So, do you have a tiller?
1: Yes, I do.
2: So I just pile it on about 10 inches tall and till that all in. That'll really help your blueberries.
1: Okay.
2: And as I said, they do not have root hairs.

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1: This is Ruthie Calkins from Tustin. The Bible tells us that heaven will be the dwelling place of God's friends. 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
0: The Garden Guy is back on Strong Tower Radio with Gary Heilig, Sue Majeure, and Tom Majeure. Sue, you had a question. We were talking about blueberries, and we had to go to the break. Share that with us now.
2: Well, I was wondering, are pine needles a good mulch for blueberries? I mean, are they, like, acidic?
3: They are a good mulch because they don't break down as fast. They're not necessarily acidic, though, because we did some composting of lots of pine needles when we were doing a what's called Master Composter program. And then we did a complete nutrient analysis of the different compost, and the pH did not change appreciably with the pine needles. So it won't help with the pH. Now, if you haven't lowered the pH, Tom, you can still lower the pH through your fertilization program by using ammonium sulfate as your nitrogen source over the years. But also, you can add some sulfur, but you don't want to put on as much as you need at one time. You might spread that out over 2 or 3 years and try to drive it down. And if your pH is too high, you'll start to get what's called iron chlorosis, which means you'll have yellow leaves with dark green veins. And a blueberry that's at the proper pH will have nice dark green leaves. So that'll give you an insight in how well you're doing.
0: Did you say ammonium sulfate?
3: Ammonium sulfate, 2100.
0: Okay. Now, isn't there aluminum sulfate?
3: Aluminum sulfate and iron sulfate will lower the pH. If you're going to use one or the other, I would use iron sulfate, but you have to use about 5 times as much as is recommended for the sulfur. And the problem when you put down some of these acidifying fertilizers, some of the material is slowly transformed into sulfuric acid, and if the concentration gets too high in the soil, it can actually damage the roots. That's why you want to try to do it before you even plant. But you still can do it. You just can't put on as much at a time. Now, aluminum sulfate, I wouldn't use because we have plenty of aluminum in the soil, and you don't want to add too much. Either sulfur or iron sulfate. It's usually sold as ferrous sulfate.
0: Okay. Great. Any other question there, Sue?
2: No. Well, what would you recommend as the best mulch for blueberries?
3: Pine bark mulch will work, and it lasts quite a while. You can use regular mulch, like when you see the power company go through and cut up stuff and they grind it. You can use that. It's preferable that you don't have black walnut in that mix, because blueberries don't particularly like black walnut. But it won't necessarily kill them if there's a little bit of black walnut mixed in. But
2: what is the name of that stuff? Fuglone or something like that?
3: Fuglones, yeah.
2: That the black walnut trees put out to poison their competition?
3: Yeah, it's, you might say, a growth inhibitor for certain plants. Other plants aren't affected by it at all.
0: You said pine bark. Now,

0: with my red pines, the bark is pretty thin. You know, some people use pine bark, but it seems to be very thick. It probably comes from southern pines of some sort.
1: You can use that too. Yeah, you can use that too. Blueberries are very tolerant. You never have to take it off. As it starts to break down, you just add some more mulch on top of it.
0: So I have a pine stand, so just grab up all I can, needles and bark, and that's good stuff.
1: Yeah. Now, realize that the pine needles act as a natural mulch under the tree, and if you take all those pine needles off, then you start to get weed growth under the tree. But, you know,
2: so,
1: you decide.
2: So there's not much pruning to the blueberry bush plan, is there?
1: Not for the first few years. I also have a video on pruning blueberries. So for the first few years, you don't have to do any pruning. But basically, when the plant's about 4 or 5 years old, you start to take out some of the older material, and that'll encourage new ones to come up. And what you want to do with blueberries is have about 20% 1 to 2 year old branches coming up, same percentage of 3 to 4 year old, then 5 to 6 year old, then 7 to 8 year old. After about 8 years, then you trim out 1 or 2 of them to keep ending up new ones. And so the most productive canes or branches are around the 3 to 5 year old branches. Then they get taller. That's why they're called high bush. And the blueberries, if you don't prune them, keep them at a certain height, usually around 3.5 to 4 feet, then the really older branches get taller and they still produce blueberries, but they're usually smaller.
0: What about raspberries and blackberry planting? What words of wisdom do you have for that?
1: Well, they're pretty much easy to handle. They're like putting in tomatoes. You just have to make sure you get them at the right depth. And that's usually about an inch deeper than what they were in the nursery or in the pot that you bought. And depending on how fast you want them established will determine what spacing you put them at. You can put them as close as 12 inches, although I tend to go more like 18, 24, because if you run a plant a lot, they will spread very quickly. And they'll even leave the area where you want them. So, but the first year, you don't really do anything. Now, with the regular raspberries, they grow what's called the primal cane the first year, and then they produce the second year. On some of the others, like black raspberries and purple raspberries and even blackberries, you prune them a little differently. You let the canes grow up, and then you cut them off at about 3 feet, and that allows them to branch out. And then the next spring, you cut those side branches shorter so that you don't have brambles all over the place, because the side branches can get very long, and it gets very unruly in terms of trying to pick.
0: Well, great.
1: And I do have a video on pruning ever-bearing raspberries, too, on my YouTube channel.
2: That would be good. I adore raspberries. Do they have many varieties of the gold? I got to taste those one time from Myers. They seldom have it. It was just like once or twice. But I know there's so many different varieties. But are the gold varieties adapted to our climate here, or do they prefer farther south?
1: That one I'd have to check on, but I would think that here in southern Michigan you wouldn't have much of a problem. It's possible Tom might have a little bit of an issue since he's so far north, but that I'd have to double check that and look up the varieties, because all of them aren't the same. Some may be a little bit more hardy than others, and that's again where you can use AI, where you could ask the question, list all the commercially available yellow raspberry varieties and how hardy each one is, what their hardiness zone is, and boom, that'll tell you which ones you should pick.
2: Ah, good to know, because you don't plant the raspberries every year.
1: No, you only have to plant them once. If they survive, they're going to be everywhere. I have a raised bed to contain mine, and they're all out of the bed, and I have to cut them back, cut them down, dig them up, give them away. They're just everywhere. But if you're going to grow blueberries, raspberries, and strawberries, if you don't spray for the spotted wing Drosophila, you're eating maggots.
2: Ew.
0: You plant them 12 to 24 inches apart, but how wide are the rows?
1: Well, you don't want your row any wider than you can reach toward the middle from either side. So I would probably keep my row no wider than 2 feet.
0: 2 feet?
1: Because the other thing you have to remember is when you're reaching in there, you will have raspberries that are ripening, you'll still have some flowers, and bees will be working. And the last thing you want to do is be reaching in very far, because if you get a bee sting, that's not pleasant. But at about 2 feet wide, you don't have a problem picking. It's much easier to deal with.
0: Very good. Well, June is the first rose blooms come out. What kind of care do we have for rose blooms?
1: Well, the reason I said that is because if you like to go to any rose garden, about mid-June is when you're at the best bloom of the year. And so hopefully you've been treating them for black spot, because black spot is a defoliating disease, and that's one of the reasons why roses don't survive as long in Michigan, because when you get a bad infection of that, it knocks off all the leaves, and without leaves, you can't develop sugars that will get them through the winter. And so they die of starvation, essentially. Also, after a rose has bloomed, you should trim that flower off right away. And what you do is you start from the tip and go back till you see the first or second group of five leaflets. And then cut just above that group of five leaflets at a 45-degree angle, about a quarter of an inch ahead on top of the stem next to the leaf. And that will encourage that bud to break, and then the plant will rebloom again. And also, in June, you might be watching out for rose slugs, which most people don't see them until they start to see what looks like part of the leaves missing. They don't consume it totally, but they kind of eat the surface. And that makes the plants look unattractive, so rose bugs start to show up. And a good organic product to use would be spinosad, and it covers quite a few different insects, and it's not toxic at all. And also, toward the end of June, you're going to be seeing beetles coming out, like rose chafers, and you need to treat for those guys too. And a little bit later, you'll run into the Japanese beetles, which can really do some damage.
0: Back to the black spot, what do you need to do about the black spot on the roses?
1: You have to use a fungicide, and a lot of the fungicides in the garden centers will take care of the problem. Or you can go on AI and say, what's the best known fungicide for black spot? And they'll tell you. If you want an organic option, they'll give you a suggestion. But once it starts, then you can't stop it. The leaves will get the black spot, they will turn yellow, then they'll fall off prematurely. And we probably could have had some infections already, because we had quite a bit of rain early in the spring. Now, it wasn't much of a problem when there were no leaves out, but black spot can also be on the stems from the previous year. So you have to watch that closely. And hopefully you fertilize your roses just before growth started, because roses really need fertilizer to produce those beautiful blooms. And a balanced fertilizer is sufficient.
0: Let's move on to fruit trees. You can still remove the suckers. How do you remove maggots and sooty blotches? More on cherry trees, doesn't it, that sooty blotch?
1: No, it gets on apples. Now, what gets on cherries is a different type of mildew. But the first thing that we're going to talk about before we mention the diseases was pruning. And the suckers, which grow up from the base of the tree, can be cut off at any time. The water sprouts, which are branches that grow straight up on the stem, they can be taken out at any time. And if you wait, they'll be put much bigger next year. And if you get started on them early, like June, you can almost rip them off with your hand because they haven't hardened up yet. So early June would be the best time to get to them, and it'll cut down on the amount of pruning you're going to have to do next year. Now, sooty blotch and fly speck usually starts around late June, and you have to put fungicides on to protect it. And there's not a good organic product that I'm aware of, but you might want to double-check with AI to find that. Now, I use a material that most people aren't going to try to buy because it's just too expensive. It's called, if I remember correctly, it's called Nova. But Captan will work on that. It's just not as good as Nova. And, of course, this is also when good pruning to open up the canopy of the tree is important, because the longer it takes for the internal portion of the tree to dry out where you have fruit, the more likely you are to get a fungal infection like sooty blotch, fly speck, apple scab, and all those other things.
0: What about grape fungicides? Why do we use them?
1: One of the things that becomes a problem that usually shows up in June is something called black rot. And when it starts to cause problems, it makes the berries shrivel up and turn to raisins, and it does quite a bit of damage to a cluster. So if you go to MSU's website, the MSU Extension Bookstore, there's a bulletin we've talked about in the past. It's E150. It's a fruit pest management guide, and they'll tell you when you should put various fungicides on so that you can not have all your berries just rot on the vine. And, of course, you have to worry about Japanese beetles. Usually late June, that you're going to have to watch for, because they can do quite a bit of damage also. But if you're not using a fungicide, most likely you're not going to get edible quality grapes.
0: What about vegetable burn down of weeds?
1: Well, a lot of times people will use Roundup, which does it, but there's a lot of controversy associated with Roundup. And one of the things that you can get from Home Depot is an organic version. Basically, it's acetic acid, which is the acid in vinegar. Only this acid is, you can get both 20% and you can buy 50% acetic acid. Now, 50% acetic acid is nothing to play with. So you want to be careful. You would not want to get your nose anywhere near this, because it's not going to be a pleasant experience. But you can put these in a pump sprayer, and I have both. I'm going to try both to see which one, how fast they work, because the 50% is much more expensive. It's like $40 a gallon, as opposed to, I think, 22 or something like that for the 20%. And it should burn down weeds in your garden before you till. It won't kill roots, but it will make it easier to till. And so that's something you can use as an alternative to Roundup.
0: Now, if you get this on your vegetables, that will...
1: Oh, no, you don't want to do that. It's a general burn down. So this is something you would do before you put the vegetables in, or you would have to temporarily cover the vegetables if you were going between the row or something.
0: How far in advance would you use this burn down before you do your planting?
1: Ideally about 2 weeks. It might be three if they're really large vegetables or large weeds. And obviously you can't wait that long now, because we're already getting ready to go into June. And you should have your garden planted by about mid-June. Otherwise, some of the things that take longer, like watermelon, just won't have enough time to ripen.
0: Very good.
1: But it's not too late to do it at this point.
0: Very good. Well, there's more questions for the Garden Guy in our next segment. You're listening to Strong Tower Radio's Good Growing with the Garden Guy, Gary Heilig, Sue Majeure, and Tom Majeure. We'll be back after this break.
3: Hi folks, Jelaine Fenner here. 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Signs of the times are everywhere. Jesus is coming back soon. Read Revelation chapter 22. Jesus says, "Surely I am coming quickly." 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
0: You're listening to Good Growing with the Garden Guy, affectionately known as the Garden Guy. Gary Heilig, Sue Majeur, and Tom Majeur. We're doing this from triangulating from three different locations. Sue is in Kalamazoo, Michigan, and Gary is in Eaton Rapid towards central Michigan, south of Lansing, and I'm in Cadillac. So we're trying to get the perspective from all different angles this month. Gary, the importance of pollinators. Those pollinators give us, they aren't just bees. Explain the wide variety of pollinators.
1: Okay, first of all, I got to ask you guys a question.
0: Uh-oh.
1: How many bee species do you think there are in Michigan?
0: Bee species. I was going to say four, but I'll probably be way under.
2: I'm thinking 400.
1: Sue was pretty good.
0: All right.
1: It's 460. Fewer in Indiana. But only about 50% of them are important for pollinating crops. Now, all the bees are important for pollination because they're more than just crops. They're trees, shrubs, flowers. Many different things that have to be pollinated, but for the important ag crops, about 50% of them. So that's over 200 species that are really important.
0: Well, with that in mind, how many of them are commercially viable or important to commercial agriculture?
1: Well, what you usually find is the European honeybee, which was brought to this country. And also, you can buy bumblebees. They're not quite the same as honeybees, but they do work inside better. So if you're growing something in a greenhouse and you need pollination, then bumblebees are the choice. But the most pollination that is done by solitary bees, like mason bees. And what people will do is, you've probably seen these little things where it's a series of tubes mm-hmm. that they'll set out in orchards and things. Those are for mason bee nesting, and most of the bees are solitary bees, and they nest in the ground. So we're getting all this for free without any extra stuff.
2: I bought one of those little bee houses for Tom.
0: She did.
1: Yeah, I have one too. I haven't put it out yet, but I'm going to try to do that this year.
0: So...
1: what do you think the next question, logical question, would be?
2: Where's the best place to put your bee house?
1: Well, you're close. How do you attract them? And most animals, all animals need three things, food, water, and shelter. Well, they take care of the shelter pretty much on their own unless you have a little house for some solitary bees, which they'll take up residence if you put it out there. The food part is nectar from plants. And so when you first plant your vegetable garden, you don't have a lot of things flowering. But when you put a lot of flowering plants of different types around the edge of your garden, you will attract pollinators in, and they'll work both the flowers and they'll work your vegetables, depending on what their preference is. And also, having a little water available is helpful, too. A little pan of water that you change on a regular basis so that you don't get mosquitoes laying eggs in it. and that
2: with the marbles in it.
1: Marbles? I don't know about that one.
2: I've seen several videos where they show they have like a shallow pan, you know, something like a pie pan or something shallow like that, and they put a level of marbles in there and fill it up so that just up to the, not covering the marbles, but, you know, up towards the top. And that way they can perch on the marbles and not fall in and drown when they're drinking.
1: Yeah, you can also do that with very fine gravel. I have some pea gravel that you can do that with. And, that works for butterflies, too, if you're trying to attract butterflies. The same things that attract the pollinators also attract the butterflies.
2: Except for they don't need the host plants in the same way, do they?
1: Butterflies? Well, it depends.
2: No, the bees. I'm saying that the butterflies need the host plants.
1: Yeah. Yeah, they're primarily after nectar. They have their own houses. Because, for instance, with honeybees, they take the nectar and turn it into honey, what I call bee vomit. I don't eat honey because of that. I just said, no. But anyways, it's all on me. Honey is very good. My wife loves it.
0: When you say pollinators, the bees are just portions of that pollinator group. What part do bees play compared to moths and other plants?
1: They do the majority of the pollinating.
0: Okay.
1: I mean, you even have bats pollinating certain plants in the tropics, but they're insignificant overall when you look at all the different plants that have to be pollinated.
0: Okay.
1: But, yeah, there's more than just bees, but they're the workhorse.
0: All right. Now, Gary, you brought this up a couple of years ago about fertilizer and the price going to rise. It doesn't seem like the price has retreated anytime soon. And things at?
1: Well, the reason why fertilizer prices are so high is because natural gas prices are high. Because one of the things is the war. Not only the Iranian war, but also the Russian-Ukrainian war is a bit of a problem because Russia was one of the world's largest exporters of fertilizers, and Belarus was one of the major potash exporters. And so with those sanctions, we're not getting those things. Those two together give a huge share of the fertilizer. So, of course, it's going to go up. Now, China, which makes a lot of things, they've restricted their exports because they're trying to protect their domestic food production. China does not have enough arable land to support their people, so they absolutely need what fertilizers they have available. So they're really restricting that. And so phosphate fertilizers, urea, ammonia, those are all things that are needed for fertilizers, and they're in short supply. Also, with all the things that are going on in the world, the transportation cost of rail, barges, ocean freighters, trucking, that's all gone up, and they just pass that on to the people. And there's some prices increases because of consolidation of the industry. The more competition you have, the lower prices generally are. We now have four major companies that deal with fertilizers, so naturally the price will go up as a result of that. They peaked in 2022. They've come down a little bit, but they don't expect it to come down much more. So those are the reasons why we're paying such high prices for fertilizers. And so I always tell people, you should compost, because even though it doesn't replace fertilizer, it does add nutrients and other beneficial things back to the soil, which will help the plants to utilize what is put on. Because when you put a fertilizer on, if it doesn't attach to organic matter, it usually will just wash down through the soil faster. So those are the reasons.
0: Well, we've got an up-to-date report on fertilizers. Let's step back to vegetables, continued successive planting. Gary, I have to confess that I get all geared up and I do all my seeding in March, April, and inside, and then do direct to the ground, and that's it. It's it seems the summer comes on and multiple competing activities, but I think I need to pay more attention to successive planting. What can you do to motivate us or help me focus on successive planting?
1: Well, let me give you an example using radishes. Let's say you plant a whole row of radishes. They're all ready in about 28 days. How many radishes can you eat?
0: And also the shelf life.
1: Yeah, radishes will last quite a long time in the refrigerator. We're usually talking about a month or more. But the thing is, you're not going to eat that many radishes. So if you plant, let's say you wanted a row of radishes that was 10 feet long. You plant maybe 2 feet this week, wait a couple of weeks, plant 2 more feet, wait a couple of weeks, plant 2 more feet, wait a couple of weeks, plant 2 more feet. And that way, you're never overwhelmed with the harvest. Now, the time that having a harvest where everything is the same, let's use squash as an example. And I love butternut squash, and one of the things we do is we freeze it. Well, it's the kind of thing that we don't want a successive plant. What we want to do is have all the squash ready at the same time. We process it, and we're finished. But things like zucchini, well, that produces anyway for a very long time. It's a gift that keeps on giving. But there's certain things that you're not going to eat so much of it right away. And so either you're going to sell it or you're going to give it away, take it to church or something like that. If you don't mind doing that and losing quite a bit of the harvest, fine. But if you want a steady harvest, think about successive planting.
2: So that would be good for, like, say, corn. So because you can't eat corn on the cob for every meal for 2 weeks, you want to successively plant it so that you'll have some, and then the next group will come on, and then you'll have some, and so forth, right?
1: We have a farmer down the road that does just that. He usually starts in July, and he finishes up by about late August, and he has corn coming all that time, and we don't even grow corn anymore because the raccoons around here absolutely love it. So we just go down to his place and buy corn.
0: Now, is successive planting, tell us the crops. Do you want to do that with broccoli? Do you want to do it with kale? What are the prime targets besides radishes and corn?
1: You could do all those things. Cabbages, leafy greens, especially leafy greens because they get ready so fast and you just get blasted with a lot of them. Now, something like greens, for instance, when I grow mustard greens and turnip greens, it takes quite a few to serve a family of four. So you plant much larger amounts of them, but still successive planting will give you greens over a longer period of time. Broccoli is fine. One of the things that we did one year when the government was giving out these checks, I think they gave out $600, we bought a freezer because that year we grew so much broccoli, and it was just beautiful broccoli. So we basically filled that entire freezer with broccoli.
0: Wow.
1: And as you know, I love broccoli. We ate all of it. But there, most of the things that you grow in the garden you can grow them that way as long as it's not a long period of time from planting to harvest. You have to take into consideration how much growing time you have left.
2: Well, so in other words, you wouldn't want to try that with, like, say, watermelons?
1: No. Watermelon in Michigan, you need to get those in late May and have the ones that don't take as long, like some of the southern varieties, like the Charleston Gray, they take 130, 140 days, and you're not always guaranteed that here in Michigan.
0: Well, folks, this concludes the June edition of Good Growing with the Garden Guy. Stay tuned. If you miss something or want to hear something again, you share it with a friend. want to go on our website, it will under archives, audio archives, and for Strong Tower Radio Today, and listen to it again. For
1: Hey, Gary, Tom.
0: What's that?
1: Are we going to be at camp meeting this year?
0: That's a great point, Gary. We did questions and answers during a session on Sunday afternoon at the Michigan camp meeting. It'll be on the first Sunday, the only Sunday of camp meeting. Join us at the Michigan camp meeting, and you can ask all your questions in person to Gary Heilig, the garden guy. Well, that wraps it up for this month for Good Growing. For Gary Heilig, Tom Majure, and Sue Majure. We'll see you again next month. Bye now.

0: Hello friends, this is Doug Batchelor from Amazing Facts. Strong Tower Radio is a station that believes in the power of prayer. In the book Steps to Christ, we're told, prayer is the opening of the heart to God as to a friend. 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Prayer does not bring God down to us, but brings us up to Him. 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

0: 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I'm Vern Richardson, wildlife biologist with the Michigan DNR.
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0: Tim Zimmerman, King's Brass, will perform hymn classics with a contemporary twist at Houghton Lake Global Methodist Church on June 24th at 7 o'clock p.m., featuring three trumpets, three trombones, tuba, and keyboards, blending instruments appreciated across generations for over 40 years. Once again, Tim Zimmerman, King's Brass, will perform hymn classics with a contemporary twist at Houghton Lake Global Methodist Church on June 24th at 7 o'clock p.m. Blueberry Quiz and June Garden Tips this Sunday at 5 p.m., Monday at 10 a.m., and Wednesday at midnight, only on Strong Tower Radio Stations, STR apps, or online at str.fm. 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
1: Savoy, Napa, red, and of course your basic green. What am I talking about? Cabbage. In each humble head of cabbage lies an abundance of important micronutrients and disease-fighting superpowers. Studies show that this delicious vegetable helps reduce cholesterol by blocking the absorption of cholesterol in the digestive tract. Raw cabbage has been shown to help cure stomach ulcers. And red cabbage? It's chock full of special antioxidants that can help reduce inflammation and boost brain function. The Lord wants us to be healthy, and He has so abundantly provided for us in the healthy foods He has made for us. 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

0: Hi, this is Vern with Michigan DNR. 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
2: This is Bike Month, so get a move on. This is Dr. Elmar Sakala for Lifelines. On average, steady cycling can burn approximately 300 calories per hour. In other words, a 15-minute bike ride five times a week burns off 11 pounds of fat a year. 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Regular cyclists have a fitness level equal to someone 10 years younger. 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
1: Now the weather forecast for Strong Tower Radio. For Michigan's UP, tonight we'll have partly cloudy skies with lows at around 52 degrees with an east wind at around 5 miles per hour. Monday we'll have mostly sunny skies with highs near 79 degrees with a south wind at around 10 to 15 miles per hour. For northern Michigan, tonight will be mostly clear with lows at around 48 degrees. And for Monday, will be mostly sunny with a high near 86 degrees. For southern Michigan, tonight will be partly cloudy with lows at around 59 degrees with an east-northeast wind at around 6 miles per hour. And for Monday, will be mostly sunny with a high near 88 degrees. For central Illinois, tonight we'll have a chance of showers and thunderstorms before 2 a.m., mostly cloudy with lows at around 70 degrees. And for Monday, we'll have showers likely and a possible thunderstorm mainly after 2 p.m. with highs near 83 degrees and a south-southeast wind at around 10 to 13 miles per hour. For Strong Tower Radio, I'm meteorologist Tricia Cook.

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1: On a planet in upheaval, are we on the verge of Armageddon? Revelation. What do all the signs in this mysterious book mean? Discover real answers. Revelation Speaks Peace with Sean Boonstra.
2: Good evening, everybody. All right, here comes the question. Is sex outside of marriage really something the Bible condemns? Or is that some kind of Victorian hangover that people are reading into the Bible? Somebody's a wishful thinker. I bet you already know where I'm going with this one. But it does come in a lot, actually. Even people who grew up in the church are starting to question it. Honestly, they come and ask me that. When I was pastoring a church, young people have come and say, is that really in the Bible? We don't find it anywhere in the Bible. It is in the Bible. The answer is yes. God's ideal plan for sex is inside of the marriage covenant. It's where it's supposed to happen. And I know some people will say, but you can't find it anywhere in the Bible that condemns it. It condemns adultery, which is cheating on your spouse. We found that, but I'm not married yet, and so it doesn't condemn that. Well, actually, it does. You're just not paying attention to the language. You won't find the expressions premarital sex in the Bible. That's not how they described it. They used a rather pointed Greek word called porneia. It's where we get the word pornography, porneia, and it was translated fornication. So every time you see fornication in the Bible, it's sex outside of marriage. Here are some specific examples. You asked, so I'm going to read them to you. Second Corinthians chapter 12, for I fear lest, this is verse 20, when I come, I shall not find you such as I wish. 21. Lest when I come again, my God will humble me among you, shall mourn for many who have sinned before and not repented of the uncleanness, fornication, and lewdness which they have practiced. You know, often people will point to the Christian church and say, the church got all these problems. Yeah, well, duh, it's full of sinners. Sinners make mistakes and do things. And what I take heart in is that most of the New Testament was written to address the same problems in the first century church. They were doing it too. And Paul had to say, the fornication has to stop. Galatians chapter 5. Galatians. Now the works of the flesh, this is Galatians 5:19. This is as pointed as it gets. Now the works of the flesh are evident, which are adultery, fornication, uncleanness, lewdness, idolatry, sorcery, hatred, contentions, jealousy, outbursts of wrath, selfish ambition, dissensions, heresies, envy, murders, drunkenness, revelries, and the like. Notice that's quite a list, isn't it? You know, everybody in this room's on that list somewhere. Okay, of which I tell you beforehand, just as I told you in time past, that those who practice such things will not inherit the kingdom of God. There's other reasons, though. God intended marriage to represent something. In Ephesians 5, he tells us that he intended our relationship between man and woman to resemble the relationship he has with his people or with his church. In Ephesians chapter 5, it describes the marriage relationship, and then Paul actually says, look, what I'm really describing is Jesus and the church. Our homes are supposed to reflect what heaven is. And when God declares he's having a relationship with somebody, it's permanent, you can trust on it, and his covenants stand. And so our covenants and our exclusivity to each other are supposed to stand too, because we're supposed to show heaven to the world. The good news is that slipping sexually is not the unpardonable sin. It's not the unpardonable sin. In this day and age, a lot of people would be out of the kingdom if it were. But God can forgive this sin and cleanse us of it just like anything else. And I promise you, in the blood of Christ tonight, if you have messed up in your relationships, you can have a brand new start through Jesus Christ. You really can. He forgives us. If we confess our sins, he is faithful. This is one sin that a lot of people just, oh, they feel so awful afterwards and dirty, and how can God deal with me? It says he is faithful and just to forgive our sins and to cleanse us from all unrighteousness. You can start again here too. Our topic tonight, the coming of the lawless one. We're going to look at stuff tonight that would have been really obvious to a first century audience, but with the passage of 2,000 years, and frankly, with the 20th century behind us, where we were no longer the Bible students we once were, well, it means we have to do a little bit of homework. So that's partly what we're going to do tonight. And because our textbook is the Word of God, I'd ask you to bow your head with me in prayer. Father in heaven, this evening, I'm asking again that you would bless me. I'm asking that the voice we hear in this auditorium would be the voice of Jesus Christ. That would be all we hear. That our hearts would be warmed to the voice of the Spirit so that we see Jesus and we understand Jesus and we understand what your word is saying about Christ. Allow me just to fade into the background. Lord, forgive my sin and give me the ability tonight to think clearly and speak clearly and be faithful. I long for the day Jesus comes, and what I'd like him to say is, well done, thou good and faithful servant. So allow me, Father, tonight to be faithful. Speak to my heart as I speak here, because we're about to handle holy things. And when the Lamb speaks to our heart, we will follow him wherever he goes. And we pray it in Jesus' wonderful name. Amen. A few nights back, we were studying the most prevalent topic in Bible prophecy, which is the second coming of Christ. And when we did that, we looked at a passage in 2 Thessalonians where Paul is explicitly clear that Antichrist must come, must reveal himself before Jesus returns for the church. Tonight I want to dig a little bit deeper into that passage, because Paul goes on in that same chapter to identify a massive last day issue that is intimately connected to the Antichrist. 2 Thessalonians chapter 2 and verse 3. Paul writes, "Let no one deceive you by any means. For that day," he's talking back to 1 Thessalonians, they got all excited when he had written, "The Lord will descend from heaven with a shout." He says, "For that day will not come unless the falling away comes first and the man of sin is revealed, the son of perdition, who opposes and exalts himself above all that is called God or that is worshipped, so that he sits as God in the temple of God, showing himself that he is God." There's no question in Paul's description that the Antichrist reveals himself to the world before Jesus comes to gather believers. And that means that you and I cannot afford to let down our guard for one second. We have to be on our guard. We have to know what the Word of God says, because overwhelming deceptions, Jesus says, especially in Matthew 24, might even affect the very elect. We have to keep our eyes open. We have to stand on the Word. Now, I want you to notice there are two things in that passage Paul says must happen before Jesus comes. He describes a great falling away, an apostasy, if you will, people wandering away from the faith that was once delivered to the saints. And he says that the man of sin has to appear. Those two things must take place before Jesus returns for the church. And then in verse 7, Paul goes on to say something very interesting. Verse 7 says, "For the mystery of what? Lawlessness is already at work." Paul said in his day there's an apostasy coming. And he says that lawlessness will be a last day problem. And he says that it was already at work back in his day. This is an early problem. This is actually a last day problem that finds its roots in the earliest days of the Christian church. And it grows and it grows and it grows until the Antichrist is simply revealed. And he identifies that issue as lawlessness, the Greek word anomia, without the law. And it is a huge issue. In another passage describing the end of time, Paul looks down through the corridors and actually describes the behavior of Earth's final generation in 2 Timothy chapter 3. This know also, he says, that in the when. Oh, be with me now. I know it's been a long week. When? Last days, perilous times shall come. For men shall be lovers of their own selves, covetous, boasters, proud, blasphemers, disobedient to parents, unthankful, unholy, without natural affection, truce breakers. They don't keep their word. False accusers, incontinent, meaning they don't have any self-control, fierce, despisers of those that are good. That's not only that they do bad, they hate people who do good. Traitors, heady, high-minded, lovers of pleasure more than lovers of God. Now, I don't know if that rings a bell for you. I don't know if that sounds like anything you've seen on this planet, but I'm telling you tonight, if there has ever been a generation that resembles that description, it is ours. And the problem seems to be getting worse with every passing day. You and I are now living in a world with a string of broken homes, and the courts are full of lawsuits, and the streets are dangerous. Actually, it's McDonald's in Brooklyn that's becoming dangerous. I don't know if you saw the video going around on YouTube this week. A bunch of teenage girls, I mean, kids have always fought, but five or six of them gang up on one young lady and they beat the stuffing out of her right in McDonald's while everybody just watches. And then when she's down and passed out, they keep kicking her in the face. That stuff's happening every week now. It's not that way before. I mean, this is new. The world is not the way that it used to be. I mean, we've always had violence, but the violence now seems to become more frequent and more brutal. Hard to believe that when I was a little kid, I was allowed to go wherever I wanted. But 6 years old, hey, son, get on your bike. Really? Just go. Yeah, go explore the town. Do whatever you want. There are only two rules. When the fire hall rings the bell at noon, come home for lunch. And when the street lights come on at night, then come home for dinner. Otherwise, just go do what you please. Just go. They weren't worried. Actually, I'm starting to worry about how much my mom actually loved me, huh? It's changed, though. Hasn't been that many decades. I'm not that old. Now mothers hate to let their kids into the backyard out of sight because of what might take place. It's different now. We say we're a Christian nation. We have the highest incarceration rate in the world. We say we're a Christian nation, and yet I'm guessing most of you feel the need to lock your doors at night. Traitors, heady, high-minded, lovers of pleasure. How did this happen to us? Well, maybe it has something to do with what we've been putting in the filing cabinet for decades, the stuff we place in our minds. But there is another problem. There is another problem that has contributed to this, absolutely. It's a little theory called situation ethics. It's a concept that was popularized by a professor by the name of Joseph Fletcher in roughly the late 60s. You might know situation ethics as relativism. It's the reigning philosophy of our postmodern world. And this is the way my generation was literally taught to think in college. It's the way we were taught. It teaches that what is moral, what is true and false, what is right and wrong, what is good and evil, is dependent on the situation. It teaches there are no hard and fast rules about what is right and wrong. And the professors that taught that to us in college used to use these really extreme examples to make the point. Stuff that would never, ever happen to you in real life, but they pull it out of their hat to make it seem like there are questions over what is moral. I remember one professor saying, "Now imagine you're in a car wreck with your wife. Car rolls in the ditch, you crawl out, but your wife is pinned under the car and there's no getting her out. You try to lift the car and she's going to die if you don't get help. So you wander down the country road and find a house and you knock on the door. But the people inside are scared. They won't open the door and they won't call for help. They tell you to go away and you desperate, please, my wife is going to die, but they won't open the door. And then you see their children playing in the yard. Wouldn't it be all right to twist that child's arm to get them to open the door so that you could call for help? They were serious. They were trying to teach us that nothing is wrong if you can think of a good reason to do it. Anything can be right depending on the circumstances. There's no absolute right, no absolute wrong. They're just raising questions over morality, and this is the way our whole generation thinks. If you can justify it, you can do it. No absolutes. Today, we don't say there's truth and falsehood. We say, well, there's what's true for me and what's true for you. I have my truth and you have your truth, as if there's competing sets of truth. If you listen to what people are saying, if you listen carefully, you'll actually hear echoes of the original question the serpent asked Eve in the Garden of Eden. Remember what he asked her? Did God really say, don't do this? It's the same deception, just repackaged for our generation. The devil always works the same way. Instead of challenging the morality of God outright, this theory says, well, maybe God didn't mean it in every case. They take these unusual situations, stuff that's not going to happen to you in your lifetime, probably not. The Nazis are banging on your door and you're hiding somebody, and they ask, is there anyone in the house? Do you tell the truth? Probably not going to happen to you. But what they take is a situation where people are painted into the corner by the devil and they have to choose between the least of evils, and they're trying to give the impression that maybe one of those evils is actually the right way to behave all the time. What they're trying to do is raise a question over biblical morality. And I'm telling you tonight that this has changed the way our generation thinks, and not for the better. Not for the better. I came across a booklet that was handed out in high schools a little while ago. American high schools for teenagers. Here's what it said. Early on in life, you will be exposed to different value systems from your family, church, or synagogue, and friends. True. You may accept some of these values without questioning whether or not they are the right values for you. But you may eventually realize that some of these values conflict with each other. Basically, they're telling our kids, look, there are competing values, and there's a buffet of options. You could pick and choose whatever you would like to be true and right and good. Now, is it true that you should examine your beliefs? Yeah, I do it every day. I go to this book and I check against this book and I want to know, Lord, am I inside your will? I want to know, do my beliefs line up with the Word of God? But I want you to look at the message that they're putting out for our kids. It's saying there are values for others and there are values for you. In other words, every individual gets to decide what is moral and what is not, right? You are the ultimate reference point. Never mind what's right for everybody, just figure out what's right for you, because there is no real objective standard of right and wrong. Just listen to how the pamphlet finishes. It is up to you to decide your own value system, to build your own ethical code. You will have to learn what is right for yourself through experience. What's the message? You are the center of the universe. There is no real right or wrong, just what you say is right or wrong. And honestly, what it's saying is, go with how you feel instead of what you know. That's dangerous thinking, go with how you feel. Feelings are notoriously inaccurate. Feelings change based on whether or not you got a good night's sleep. Feelings change based on what you ate for dinner. Feelings change based on whether or not your teenage daughter gave you a horrible head cold and you have to go out and talk in front of a bunch of people. Feelings change. And this kind of thinking has led to some really amazing stuff. Stuff that would make our forefathers in the faith shake their heads in dismay. U.S. News and World Report, this is about a dozen years ago, but it's the best example I can find. 73% of students in a survey said that when their professors taught about ethical issues, the usual message was that uniform standards of right and wrong do not exist. It's true. Not only were they teaching that in 2002, they were teaching it for decades ahead of time, because they were already teaching that when I was in college back in the days of Noah. They were already teaching it. And that kind of thinking has disastrous results. 73%, yeah, the professors tell us there is no right and wrong, not really, situation ethics. It's led to some really strange thinking. Up to 20% of students, U.S. News and World Report said, 20% of students could not bring themselves to criticize the Nazi extermination of Europe's Jews. Some students expressed personal distaste for what the Nazis did. But they were not willing to say the Nazis were wrong, since no culture could be judged from the outside and no individual can challenge the worldview of another. Come on! If you can get confused about genocide, you can get confused about anything, amen? I mean, I guess the day is coming. It's setting the table. The day is coming when people will be killed for their beliefs, and I guess if you think like this, it's setting the table especially for you. If we can get that confused about genocide, what effect is this thinking having on our marriages, on our personal business relationships, and on basic honesty? Used to be you shake somebody's hand and they would rather die than break their word after that, but that's gone. You know what's sad, though? It's not just the universities. It's not just the outside world that's saying this kind of stuff. I'm hearing Christians say it now. I am. Even though it's very clear, you know, the Ark of the Covenant represents God's throne, remember? And the lid is the mercy seat, and inside was God's Ten Commandment moral law. He's got a government based on morality. But Christians are starting to echo this stuff. And if this is what you believe, that you get to build your own moral code in this world, and you want to be a Christian, you're going to run into some trouble with the ethics and morality of Jesus Christ. You are. Matthew 7. Listen carefully. This is a big deal. Not everyone who says to me, Lord, Lord, shall enter into the kingdom of heaven. What? They call him Lord. I know. Listen to the words of Jesus. But he who does the will of my Father in heaven. I want you to notice who his audience is. He's not talking about atheists. He's talking about self-professing believers. They call him Lord. You know, it's interesting. The Bible spends more time on the sins of God's people than it does pointing at the outside world. Most of this book points at the sins of God's own people. These are people who claim to be believers, but they will not be in the kingdom of heaven because they will not do the will of God. Does it sound to you like God has a loose standard of morality? Yes or no? Yes or no? No. Here's the question, though. Can you do enough good things to earn a spot in heaven? Yes or no? No, you can't buy a spot in heaven. It's only through the blood of Christ. But still, Jesus says it matters how you behave. Listen to what he says. He continues. Many will say to me in that day, Lord, Lord, have we not prophesied in your name, cast out demons in your name, and done many wonders in your name? And then I will declare to them, I never knew you. Depart from me, you who practice lawlessness, anomia. It's the same word Paul used to describe the last day generation, the problem that began in his day and grows until the last day. These people call Jesus Lord, but they practice lawlessness, anomia. They're a law unto themselves. They don't do what God asks. They're just going through the motions. Paul described it. You remember it from about a week and a half ago. They have a form of godliness, but they're denying the power of it. They might put on a great church service. They might even work signs and wonders according to Jesus, but they won't do what God asks. They won't do God's will. According to the Bible, lawlessness is going to be a last day issue, even among God's people.

Another thing to take the Bible and point it at ourselves. Most of the Bible is addressed to God's people. When the Bible says there'll be a falling away, it's not talking about the outside, folks. It's talking about the inside. So if you're honest with Bible prophecy, you have to consider the possibility that you and I answer to the description, especially seeing that we are the last final generation. The big question tonight is not, did Joseph Fletcher preach lawlessness? Of course he did. The question is, are we doing it? Maybe even unwittingly. Are we practicing it? A Gallup poll just a few years ago found this out about us. It's embarrassing. There is very little difference in the behavior of the churched and the unchurched on a wide range of items, including lying, cheating, and stealing. They discovered we do it just like everybody else at the same rate. Christians lie and cheat and steal just like everybody else. We saw that at our Wednesday night meeting, right? We cheat on our spouses just like everybody else. So is it possible then when the world points at the church and says you're a bunch of hypocrites, that they're actually right? That they might have a point? Maybe our behavior's not consistent with the teachings of the Bible. Now, let me ask a few more hard questions. You're getting kind of quiet on me. Where did we get the idea that it's okay to go out and sin? Break God's moral law, live as we please. I want to show you something interesting tonight because it's a trend that has started showing up in Christian books just in the last decades, just in recent decades. And I think it might help explain where we've been going wrong. What I'm about to read to you comes from one of the most popular books on Bible prophecy put out in the last 50 years, hands down, far and away. And I know the author, good godly man. I'm not questioning the author, so you'll notice I'm not going to put his name up because he's a good Christian man. But the teaching's in there, and I want to show it to you, and I want you to think about it. We're going to ask, does it come from the Word of God? Here's what it says. When he, as God's only begotten Son, is talking about Jesus, gave himself to die on that cross for the sins of the whole world, he ended the age of law and introduced the age of grace. Now, I've heard that since I was a kid. From that time on, individuals have been able to be eternally saved through faith by repenting of their sins and calling on Christ to save them. Since when? Ever since the cross. That is why it is called the age of grace. Actually, that expression, the age of grace, isn't a biblical term. It's just something that he's using to describe everything after the cross. And what does he say? Now, please understand, this is a good Christian man. I'm not going to hang his name out there because that's not the point. There's a lot of people talking like this. But what he's saying is that salvation is by grace through faith only for people living after the cross of Christ. That's what it says. Ever since the cross, you've been able to be saved that way. Now it's the age of grace. But what that means is that before the cross, there must have been another way into the kingdom, right? There must have been, because Hebrews chapter 11 lists all these Old Testament people who will be in the kingdom. So how are they saved? By their obedience? By the sacrifices? Would it mean that God has had two different methods of salvation? And the answer from the Word of God is absolutely not. The Old Testament sacrifices never saved anybody. Hebrews 10 verse 4 tells us that it is not possible for the blood of bulls and goats to save people. They weren't saved that way. Listen to what the Bible says. This is a critical issue. Acts 4 verse 12. For neither is there salvation in any other. It's talking about Jesus. For there is none other name under heaven given among men whereby we must be saved. The Bible teaches Jesus is the only way into the kingdom of heaven. There is no other way. Except if you live in the Old Testament, right? Because those people had to earn it. Is that what the Bible says? There's no indication of it. It's always been through Jesus, Old Testament, New Testament. It's always been through faith in the cross of Christ. It's just in the Old Testament, they use symbols to look forward to the cross by faith, and we can look back to history by faith at the cross as it actually happened. The sacrifices were a symbol of faith. The book of Hebrews says Abel offered a better sacrifice by faith. The lamb didn't save him. It pointed forward to Jesus who would save him. Everybody's always been saved by the blood of Christ. Everybody. People say, oh, but Sean, that verse is in the New Testament. It's in the New Testament. And in the New Testament era, it all changed. People were saved by obedience. I've heard this. I've heard it. They've been saved by obedience before that, but since then, the Bible says, the just shall live by faith. That's the brand new Testament principle. The just will live by faith, Romans chapter 1.
except that when Paul wrote the just

0: to live by faith in Romans chapter 1, he was quoting the Old Testament, Habakkuk 2 verse 4. The just shall live by his works. Does it say that? Yes or no? By his faith. I want you to follow me very carefully, because we've actually been preaching something for a few generations now that is not true. Salvation in every generation has always been through Jesus, and only through Jesus. There is no other way into the kingdom. All those Old Testament sacrifices, all about Jesus. The sacrifices, the feasts, the animals, all of it about Jesus. It's all about faith. Nobody's ever earned their salvation. They trusted Jesus for it. All of them. Listen to me carefully. They were not saved by works. Why are you making such a big deal out of this? It's because book after book after book says age of law, age of grace. It's always been the age of grace. The Bible says explicitly Abraham was not saved by his works. Says it explicitly. Romans 4 verse 2. For if Abraham was justified by works, he has something to boast about, but not before God. Wasn't saved by his works. For what does the scripture say? This is written in the New Testament. Abraham believed God, and it was accounted to him for righteousness. Saved by grace through faith. Abraham's relationship with God was based on faith. Abraham did not earn his salvation, period. Nobody has ever earned their salvation. It has always been by faith. There has never, ever, ever been another method. That much is clear in the Bible, and yet some people still come away a little bit confused. Why? Where does the confusion come from? Why do some people say that the Old Testament was the age of law? That's really simple. Something did change at the cross of Christ. The Bible absolutely talks about a law that is done away with as Jesus gives his life on the cross of Calvary. There's no question about it. The Bible says it. The question is, what does it mean by that? It's really very simple. There's more than one law described in the Old Testament scriptures. One of them was the Ten Commandments. They went inside the ark. God wrote them with his own finger in tables of stone. These are eternal principles. You shall not kill. You shall not steal. You shall not commit adultery. Do not take the Lord's name in vain. They went inside the Ark of the Covenant. 10 moral principles. True for all generations. There was another one, the ceremonial law of Moses. It was written by Moses on paper, and it was never put in the ark. It was put beside the ark. And what was it? There was a set of regulations that described the sacrificial system. Those rules told you how to sacrifice an animal, how to run the temple, how to have a feast, how to do all those things. Now take a look at it. There were two more. There were civil and health laws as well, but these are the two big ones. Take a look at those two. Which one became unnecessary at the cross of Christ? God's moral law? No. Ceremonial law. Because the real Lamb of God had come. And when the real Lamb of God came, we didn't need the symbols anymore. That's why the hand of God reaches into the temple at that moment and rips the veil in two. We didn't need the little lambs anymore. We had the real Lamb of God. We didn't need the earthly sanctuary anymore, because we've got the one in heaven with the real high priest, Jesus Christ, who stands there for us. Salvation has always been by faith. There has never been another way. We look back, they look forward. Jesus came, the sacrifices became unnecessary. Ceremonial law, no need for it anymore. But the moral law cannot go away. It can't be dismissed. You know why? Because it defines what sin is. 1 John 3 verse 4, I love the way the old King James puts it. Whosoever committeth sin transgresseth also the law, for sin is the transgression of the law. What is sin? Breaking God's moral law. That's what it is. But if God's moral law was done away with at the cross, that means that there is no sin in our generation. There is nothing you could do that is wrong. It's gone, right? Abolished. Gone. And if there is no more sin, there's no need for a Savior. And you all know that's not true. Just let me be sure. Do we still have sin in our world? Yes or no? Well, sure we do. There must be a law people are breaking. Sin is the transgression of the law. And it's not the ceremonial law. It's God's Ten Commandment moral law. Yet some people still say, but God abolished the moral law at the cross of Christ. I grew up hearing that all the time. I was taught it as a little kid. The moral law abolished at the cross. God's Ten Commandment moral law doesn't apply to Christians. I heard sermons. I read books. Jesus did away with it. And then I went looking for it in the pages of the Bible, and I couldn't find it. In fact, I found the opposite. Listen to what Jesus says. For assuredly I say to you, till heaven and earth pass away, one jot or one tittle, that's like the dotting of an I and the crossing of a T, will by no means pass from the law till all is fulfilled. Whoever therefore breaks one of these least commandments and teaches men so shall be called least in the kingdom of heaven. But whoever does and teaches them, he shall be called great in the kingdom of heaven. Sound to you like Jesus was planning to do away with God's moral law, yes or no? Oh, do me a favor, everybody. Raise your right leg up in the air. Just go ahead and raise it. If you don't have a right leg, you can raise your left one. If you don't have any legs, just get your fist ready. All right, stomp on the floor. Go ahead. Oh, that was really wimpy. Come on, this is Minneapolis. Let's try it again. Leg up in the air. Stop. Is the earth still beneath your feet, yes or no? Did the sun come up in the sky this morning, yes or no? So the earth is beneath your feet and the heavens are above your head. And Jesus said, then God's law is still there. Is that clear? Amen. It is there. I thought the Ten Commandments were just for the Jews. I heard they were just for the Jews, not for the Gentiles. There were no Ten Commandments before Mount Sinai. Wait a minute. That would mean there was no sin before Mount Sinai either. We mean nobody ever sinned before Israel left Egypt. Is that true? No. Let's think about Abraham. Was Abraham a Jew, yes or no? No. There were no Jews for hundreds and hundreds of years. He was a Hebrew. Trick question. Well, why did God love Abraham? What was it about him that stood out? Genesis 26. Abraham obeyed my voice, kept my charge, my commandments, my statutes, and my laws. Long before Mount Sinai, hundreds of years in advance. Abraham, we have seen, is saved by his faith. He wasn't saved by his works, and yet he kept God's law. Why? Because it puts a smile on the face of God. That's why you do it. What about Cain and Abel, right? If there was no sin, if there was no commandment said, thou shalt not kill, what did Cain get in trouble for? Murdered his brother. What about Lucifer? Lied to Adam and Eve, lied to the angels, coveted God's throne, placed himself ahead of God. Why is he kicked out of heaven? He broke God's moral law. That's why he's kicked out of heaven. And yet we've got preachers running around saying, you're going to get into heaven breaking it. When people tell you that God's moral law was just for the Jews, it's because they haven't read the whole book. They haven't. God's moral law is eternal. God's law is important. It's not like God got bored one day and said, let's see if I can think up some rules that will ruin everybody's fun, because they're having far too much fun down on planet Earth, and I can think of 10 ways to ruin their fun. There's some great reasons God gave us that moral law. Number one, it just makes sense. Who doesn't want to live that way? I want to live in a place where they say, you shall not steal. Still never found my tackle box after my house was robbed. I want a world like that. I want to live in a place where they say, you shall not kill and you shall not commit adultery. What a world that would be. They make good sense. I've lived in places where nobody pays attention to rules like that. And I'll tell you, you don't sleep well at night. They make good sense. Who wouldn't want to live in a world where everybody lived that way? But the other reason it's important, God's moral law is actually a picture of who he is. It's a definition of his character. When God says, do not kill, he's saying, I want you to value life because I value life. When he says, do not steal, he says, I want you to be honest because I'm honest. When God says, do not bear false witness, he says, I want you to treat others with respect because I am that way. It's a picture of who God is. And to be honest, that's why this becomes a last day issue. The devil hates God's moral law because anybody who studies it and anybody who lives by it is going to show God to the whole world. That's why he wants lawlessness in the end. He's not just trying to get you to do bad stuff. He's trying to obliterate the image of God, the name of God, from off the earth, out of your forehead and out of your heart. That's what he's trying to do. But I heard God abolished it. I know, so did I. But really, it's completely impossible for God to abolish his moral law because he doesn't change. It's a picture of who he is. It's based on him. That's where it comes from. And God is the same yesterday, today, and forever. And I love that about God. I wouldn't want a God who changes. I love the fact that he doesn't change. When he says, I forgive you, he doesn't change his mind about that tomorrow. When he says, I love you, he doesn't change his mind about that tomorrow. When he says that Jesus is coming again, he doesn't change his mind about that tomorrow. He's the same yesterday, today, and forever. I love it that you can count on God. He doesn't change, so his law doesn't change. His moral principles don't change. And if you allow God, he'll write those principles in your heart. He will write his name in your forehead so those moral principles become a part of who you are. The Bible teaches God will write his name in your forehead, his character in your heart. Listen to what it says in the book of Hebrews. Now, the book of Hebrews, is this in the Old Testament or the New Testament? New Testament. This is the covenant that I will make with them after those days. This is after the cross, says the Lord. I will put my what into their hearts? Laws into their hearts. Ceremonial law? No. Moral law? Yes. And in their minds, I will write them. Remember, there's a battle for your mind. It's the only real battleground left on this earth. Jesus took the keys to the planet back, and he's coming to claim it soon. The last battleground is in your mind, and God is saying, let me into your life. I'll help you win the battle. I'll start putting my files in your filing cabinet, and you can live better than you have. I, says God, will make a new creature out of you through the blood of Jesus Christ. Let me write my name in your forehead. Let me write your my character in your heart. Let me change you, says God. This is how you tell the difference, frankly, between people who profess godliness but deny the power of it, and people who follow the Lamb wherever he goes. This is the difference. This is how you tell who the genuine believers are in this day and age. How do I know that? That's what the Bible teaches. Listen carefully. Now, by this we know that we know him, 1 John 2. If we keep his commandments. He who says, I know him, and does not keep his commandments, is a liar. And the truth is not in him. That's the same thing Jesus was saying. People will say, Lord, Lord, in the last days, but they won't do the will of God. That's not a real relationship. It's a form of godliness that denies the power, but it's not a real relationship. How do you find a real Christian? They follow the Lamb wherever he goes. Now, do Christians make mistakes? Yes, they do. Of course they do. That's the blood of Christ is there for that. They're going to make mistakes, but intent is everything. The question is, are you headed in the right direction? See, it's one thing when you're learning to ride a bike to fall off of it once in a while and scrape your knee. It's another thing to pick the bike up and toss it in the lake and quit. Of course you're going to make mistakes, but it's all about intent. Do you follow the Lamb wherever he goes? In Revelation chapter 14, it says that God's name is written in the foreheads of God's people, his character. You know what it says just a few verses later about the same group of people? Revelation 14, verse 12. Here is the patience of the saints. Here are those who do what? Keep the commandments of God and the faith of Jesus. It's the same thing. God's name, his character is written in their foreheads because God's law is actually a picture of who he is. It is his character. These people treasure God's commandments. They want to live like that because that's how Jesus lived. They've given their hearts to God. They've given their minds to God. They want to do whatever God asks them to do. That's what makes the devil angry at them. Remember, after Jesus goes to heaven in Revelation 12, the devil turns his anger against the church, and he's very angry with them for a reason. Verse 17, and the dragon was enraged with the woman, and he went to make war with the rest of her offspring, who do what? Keep the commandments of God and have the testimony of Jesus Christ. There are only two sides in the end. One group follows the dragon, and the other group follows the Lamb wherever he takes him. Only two. The devil gets angry at this group. And why is he angry? Because those people are going to prove the devil a liar. They're going to reveal the character of God to the world just in the way they live. If they live by God's moral principles, the whole world will see that God is love. They're going to show Jesus to the world the way Jesus showed his Father to the world. You know why these people keep God's commandments? It's out of a sense of duty. That's why. Obligation. I got a checklist here. 10 commandments, I'm going to keep all 10 so I can qualify for heaven. Is that why? Not at all. It is so simple. Jesus said in John 14, If you love me, keep my commandments. It's just that simple. Don't try to buy your way into heaven. You can't. But if you love Jesus, you just do it. Oh, but I'm a sinner. It's against my nature to do that. I know. It's against my nature as a man to do all kinds of things. As a man, I like to throw my clothes on the floor when I walk in the door. As a man, I like to leave the toilet seat up at night. It's convenient. As a man, I like to leave the shower curtain open. I don't want to squeegee the shower curtain. I don't want to do that. As a man, I don't want to get out of bed at 3 a.m. to squash a spider. I don't want to do that either. I do all those things. Do you know why? I got a wife. And I love her. And because I love her, I mostly hang up my clothes. I mostly put down the toilet seat. I squeegee the shower. Doesn't make a lick of sense. I make the bed and put all those stupid pillows on the bed. Nobody uses those pillows. They don't make any sense. I kill spiders. Big hairy ones. I might have accidentally used somebody's toothbrush to push one down the drain once. It's against my nature to do all those things, but I do them. Do you know why? I love her. And yeah, when you are a sinner, you don't naturally line up with the moral law of God, but Jesus said, if you love me, do this. You're not trying to buy a spot in heaven. You're doing it because it puts a smile on the face of Jesus. Oh, wait a minute, preacher. There are passages in the New Testament that explicitly say that the Ten Commandments are gone. No, there aren't. Some people think there are because they don't read the whole book. Let me show you a couple of them that have been, well, misconstrued in just the last couple of generations. Let's look at it. Romans 3:28. Therefore, we conclude that a man is justified by faith apart from the deeds of the law. Well, there's Bible truth. Huh? You can't be justified by keeping the law. We're justified by faith. But some people look at it and they say, aha, the law, therefore, is gone. Is that what it says? No. You can't earn your salvation. Jesus pays for it. Keeping God's law doesn't buy you a spot in heaven. But that is not what this says. It doesn't say it's gone. They just haven't read the whole thing. Look at verse 31. Do we then make void the law through faith, writes Paul? Certainly not. On the contrary, we establish the law. Sound to you like it's gone? No. Romans 6. Sin shall not have dominion over you, for you are not under law, but under grace. Ah, preacher, do you see it right there? It says, I'm not under law. I'm under grace. The law is gone. I now live by grace. God's moral law, gone, irrelevant, nailed to the cross, disappeared, gone. Is that what it says? Well, not quite. I had a friend who was dying years ago, and I was in a hurry to get to the hospital, and I'll admit it, I was driving a little bit faster than the sign on the road said I should. And I'm driving, and I turn a corner down my favorite shortcut, this little street off of Quadra Street. And it was a shortcut to the hospital. And as I went around the corner, there they were, the cops with a radar gun. And I thought, not today. I'm not getting a ticket today. Not going to happen. And I slowed down, way down. I was so slow, I could have gotten a ticket for going too slow. And as I went by, I was so confident, I waved at the cops. Hey. And I looked back at the road, and another policeman jumped out of the bushes. I hate it when they do that. And he jumped out of the bushes right in front of me. Pulled me over. I had to pull into somebody's driveway, all their kids looking out the window at me. He comes up to the window. He says, hey, bet you're wondering why I pulled you over. Yeah, I really am. I wasn't speeding. I know I wasn't speeding. He said, look out of your window, bright boy. So I looked out my window. There was my seatbelt hanging out the door. The buckle had been dragging along the concrete as I was driving. And I said, that wasn't very smart, was it? He said, that's not very smart at all. I said, what can I say? I'm guilty. Now I'm under the law. I'm under the law. I broke it. I said, what can I say? I need a ticket, I guess. He said, well, that's good of you to admit it, but I practice no leniency when it comes to seatbelt violations. I said, I know. Write me a ticket. I'm guilty. I just need the ticket. I'm trying to hurry him up because I want to get to the hospital. And as he's writing the ticket, he sees a sticker in my car window. It's a hospital parking sticker. He said, why do you have that? Are you a doctor or something? Are you on your way to a medical emergency? If I have ever been tempted to bear false witness, I didn't. No, I'm not a doctor. Why do you have that sticker? I'm a minister. You're a minister? Oh, he says, this is going to make it really hard for me to write you a ticket. He's superstitious, see. I said, you can do it. I'm trying to hurry him up. Give me my ticket. Please, just fill it in. You can do it. He says, I don't want to give you a ticket. You're a minister. Please. I said, give me my ticket. And I stopped for a minute. I'm trying to talk him into a ticket, and he's trying to talk me out of one. He says, you know what? I don't want to give you the ticket. He said, you're free to go. You usually wear your seatbelt, right? I said, oh, yeah, absolutely. I was in a hurry today, and it was dragging out the door like that. Get out of here. Now I'm under grace. I got a pardon I didn't deserve right there. Let me ask you a question. Am I now exempt from all the seatbelt laws of the land? No. I'll tell you, I peeled right out of there. I laid down rubber. I sped to the hospital. Swerved into oncoming traffic because I'm free from the law. Grace doesn't set you free from keeping the law. It gives you a pardon you didn't deserve for breaking it. Look at what it says. Sin shall not have dominion over you. You are not under law, but under grace. You got to keep reading. Here's what the next verse says. What then? Shall we sin because we're not under law, but under grace? Certainly not, says Paul. People in his day were saying, well, if we're under grace, we can do what we want. No, you can't. This is a big last day issue. No, the Bible says that God's law is like a mirror. James chapter 1. If anyone is a hearer of the word and not a doer, he is like a man observing his natural face in a mirror. For he observes himself, goes away, and immediately forgets what kind of man he was. But he who looks into the perfect law of liberty, calls the Ten Commandments liberty? Yeah, it sure does. It sure does, because you're not really free while people are murdering and stealing and committing adultery. We're not really free until we're back in the kingdom of God. Whoever looks into the perfect law of liberty and continues in it and is not a forgetful hearer but a doer of the work, this one will be blessed in what he does. God's law is like a mirror. Shows you what you really like. I look in the mirror every night before I come down here. Today I looked in the mirror. Wasn't pretty. I looked. I said, how in the world does it happen? I'm turning into dad. And I looked even closer and there was spinach between my teeth. And a big rooster tail in my hair. A dirt smudge on my shirt. Pimple on my forehead. So I dealt with it. I abolished the mirror, got out a hammer and smashed it. It's done away with. It's gone. God, is that a cure? Not a cure at all. The law shows you what you're actually like. It shows you what God is like, and then you can see what you are really like. That's not a solution, breaking the mirror. I'll tell you what the solution is. Brush your teeth, comb your hair, wash your shirt, pop the zit. That is the solution. That's the solution. It's to help you see that you're dirty and that you need Jesus. The law of the Lord is perfect, the Bible says. Converting the soul. How does it convert the soul? It brings you to the cross of Christ when you see that you're dirty. Doesn't give you a license to sin. There's two kinds of people in this world, those who follow the lamb wherever he goes and those who go through the motions. It's the difference between a pig and a lamb. How's it the difference between a pig and a lamb? Pig and a lamb both go running down the hill together, fall into a mud puddle. They're both in the mud, but they react completely differently. Pig loves the mud. Oh, that feels good. If the lamb jumps out of the mud and runs to the shepherd, and the shepherd cleans him. What does this have to do with prophecy? Everything. It's a huge last day issue. The dragon was enraged with the woman and went to make war with the rest of her offspring who keep the commandments of God and have the testimony of Jesus Christ. It's huge. Says it again in chapter 14. Here is the patience of the saints. Here are those who keep the commandments of God and the faith of Jesus. Those are God's last day people. In the ancient Roman Empire, there was a slave auction. And they brought out this guy who had been caught in a number of wars and served as a slave a number of times. And he wasn't happy to be there. He cursed. He spit on anybody who walked by. And the bidding started. And it kept driving up the price. And he told everybody who was bidding, "I'll never work for you. I'm not doing it." He was fed up. One man kept bidding and wins. Takes him down off the platform in his chains and he spit on the man's face. "I'll never work for you." He leads him down the road out of town. And as soon as they're around the corner, he unlocks the man and says, "You're free. Go." "What?" "You're free. Go. I bought you to set you free." And he begins to walk away. And he stops. "Sir," he says, "you bought me to set me free?" "I did." He said, "I don't have anywhere to go. Can I come home with you?" "I'll serve you forever." There's the difference between the devil's force and Jesus' love. There it is. Jesus bought you to set you free. And I'm going to serve him forever. There is nowhere else to go. Oh, Father in heaven, thank you for the love of Jesus, for the way that heaven poured everything into our salvation. We understand the only way home is through the blood of Christ. That's been true for everybody. Lord, though, we want to respond and mark off our hearts and our homes as belonging to you. Let our lives show the world that you are real and that you are love. And may we follow the Lamb wherever he goes, all the way into the kingdom. And we ask that you would come quickly, for we pray it in Jesus' name. Amen.
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8: Glad to see you. I was listening for you. Come on in.
9: How about some stories?
8: Stories? 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
10: Where is he? And what's Jesus up to now? Somehow we've got to get hold of him.
8: Well, he can certainly perform miracles. I saw him raise Lazarus from the dead at Bethany. The man had been dead and buried 4 days in a stone-sealed tomb. And yet I, with me own eyes, saw him walk out when Jesus called, "Lazarus, come out of there!" The dead man came out, groping and struggling. He was wrapped up in grave clothes. Jesus said, "Undo him!" And there stood Lazarus, large as life. I'll never forget it. Oh, he's home with his sisters now, Mary and Martha. Oh, I tell you. Will you stop talking? Oh, yes, sir. Sure, sir. But I can't help. Oh, this is terrible. The whole nation will believe that this Jesus is Messiah, and we'll have a riot on our hands. The Romans will be very upset. They have beastly ways of quelling riots. Caiaphas the high priest said, "Idiots! Why should the whole nation perish for this? All we have to do is to get rid of Jesus, and the nation will be saved. Let one man die instead of all the people." "Passover will soon be here," another ruler put in. "Do you think he'll come to Jerusalem for the feast this year?" But no one was sure. That was how things stood in Jerusalem regarding Jesus. The Sanhedrin, the Jewish leaders, were worried, and some were determined to put Jesus to death. And Jesus, with his disciples and the vast crowd, was on his way to Jerusalem to celebrate Passover. They were almost at Bethany, a village 2 miles east of Jerusalem, but hidden from the city by the Mount of Olives. Bethany nestled at the foot of the eastern side of the mount. Jesus loved Bethany. He'd stayed in Bethany many a time on his way to Jerusalem from the Galilee. Jesus had 3 special friends who lived in Bethany. Lazarus and his sisters, Martha and Mary. Not long ago, Jesus' friend Lazarus had been taken very ill and had actually died. But Jesus had come and raised him to life again. At this very moment, as Jesus and his disciples